0: American shoppers are pulling back as retail sales and consumer sentiment fall. I'm Sean Caitlin in Washington, D.C. Coming up in this full hour of Global Business, a ray of hope after Colombia's earthquake, with new signs of life emerging from the rubble. And forget the beach, some tourists are traveling for tech. From robots to AI, we look at the destinations drawing in techies. First up, everyone, American consumers are feeling less confident this month. The University of Michigan's Consumer Sentiment Index dropping to 51 in August. That is down from 55.2 in July. The survey's director saying rising prices and worries over the Iran conflict are weighing on shoppers. And just 8% of consumers expect their income to outpace inflation this year. Confidence falling across political groups, with lower income and older Americans feeling the most pessimistic. Now, at the same time, U.S. retail sales fell in the month of July for the first time in 14 months. Analysts were expecting a rise, but the drop was the largest decline since May of last year. Overall, retail sales are stronger compared to a year ago. Karina Mitchell is in New York to help break down the details and check on U.S. markets.
1: Yeah, well, July retail sales really did underwhelm, but it wasn't necessarily because the U.S. economy is faltering or because a wide swath of Americans decided to pull back on spending. If we look at the headline number, month over month, we saw a decline of 0.6%. That's actually a pretty big drop. The estimate was for a modest rise of 0.1%. And if you compare that to the previous month, when we saw a gain of just 0.2%, we thought that was pretty meager, particularly given the fact that the World Cup was happening on our shores. And then when you look at the retail control group number, that was down by 0.4%. That's an important number because that's the number that goes into GDP, so it's what a lot of economists focus on. The expectation there was that we would see a rise of 0.3%. So what's going on here? Well, there were several factors that impacted the July results. The first one was a drop in gas prices because energy prices were lower, all based on that memorandum of understanding that was signed between the U.S. and Iran in July, all of that falling by the wayside. Then Amazon had its really big Prime Day sale a month earlier. That happened in June instead of July, so that accounts for some of the drop as well. And then don't forget, the World Cup ended in July, so some of that excess retail spending then started to peter. So when we look at the actual data for certain sectors, we can see why things start to make sense. So gas receipts were down by 0.9%. That's because energy prices dropped. Online sales fell by 2.2%. Again, a lot of that tied to the Amazon factor. But electronics, big ticket items, were down by 0.5%, as were vehicle and part sales, which were down by 1.8%. On the flip side, we did see clothing sales go up by 1.9%. Maybe some people started their back-to-school shopping earlier. And don't forget, July was a really hot month, so maybe people were just buying more T-shirts and summer dresses and things like that. Health and beauty products were also higher by 0.7%, along with personal care, and then hobbies and books were flat. So what does the Federal Reserve do with all of this information? Given the weaker retail sales, given that inflation is ticking ever so slowly lower, that's according to the latest CPI and PPI data we got, it's very unlikely that the Federal Reserve will feel the need to push rates higher when they meet in September. But so much of that depends on what happens over the next several weeks with the Strait of Hormuz. Now, on Wall Street, they actually liked the weaker retail sales numbers, as I say. In part, that is because it means that the Fed is less likely to hike rates at its next meeting. But that wasn't enough to keep the major benchmarks from sliding on the day. So the Dow finishing off by 0.2%, the Nasdaq off by 0.3%, cyber stocks were a drag, the S&P off by 0.2%, but it was a record week for the S&P and its third straight weekly gain. Now, a quick look ahead to what to expect on Wall Street next week. We will get a slew of housing data. Of course, the affordability crisis, a big issue as we head into the midterms. And we'll also get consumer stocks.

0: Stock earnings reports from the likes of Target and Walmart. Karina Mitchell, CGTN, New York.
1: For more now on the latest retail data, we're joined by William Lee. He is the chief economist and managing director at Global Economic Advisors. William, always great to see you. Welcome to the program.
2: John, great to be with you.
1: Okay, let's get right to it. Retail sales took a sharp hit this month, dropping 0.6%. That is the largest decline that we've seen in more than a year. So I guess everybody's wondering, do you believe this is a temporary bump in the road after early summer promotions, or are we seeing the American consumer basically reach his or her breaking point?
2: Well, as your reporter said, there are a lot of special factors that accounted for why it was that this month's retail sales dropped off. But I think the Federal Reserve is going to look behind the scenes and say, ask the question, what is it that feeds retail sales? It's clearly income and wealth. Well, what's happening to income? Well, job creation over the last 3 months has been slowing. And in fact, job creation contracted and employment contracted last month. The trend on wealth, as the stock market reaches newer highs and higher highs, it shows that those who own stocks are doing quite well. So I've come on this program before to talk about the K-shaped economy. The wealthy are spending and doing quite well, but the people who are working paycheck to paycheck are really having a tough time. And that's more than 80% of the U.S. population. So I think the Federal Reserve is going to take that into account and say it would be a serious mistake to raise interest rates right now, because the inflation we're seeing is starting to subside already and is mainly supply side. And the first thing you learn in Economics 101 is that unless the supply side inflation impacts inflation expectations, you leave it alone. And inflation expectations, right, as measured by financial markets, has been declining.
1: Okay, you say income and health are the two biggest things driving this. But I want to throw one more in there, and that is the overall concern. U.S. consumers have been inundated by chaos coming from the White House, whether it be tariffs, whether it be overseas policies here in the United States. And if you are concerned, okay, all the information out there right now points to a stable economy. But I'm concerned that the bottom could fall out any time. To what degree do you believe that is affecting all this?
2: Well, the only way the bottom falls out of everything and drivers, the strong drivers of income growth, which is still steady, although slowing down, and wealth, which is at historic highs, if those two factors could be undermined by policy, that means that we are going to have a massive shakeup in the White House. We would have a massive change in the elections that changes the party that runs Congress. Those are the kind of things that would really cause people to pause and say, gee, what is going on? There are a lot of factors out there in the wings that could cause the economy to stumble, but it would take a very, very big shock to do that.
1: Yeah, I think that I have no disagreement with what you're saying, but my concern is that people may be relying on information that may not be rational. It's just what they're feeling. And if you look under the hood of this report, people in the United States, what in this report could force Wall Street to downgrade its economic growth forecast for the upcoming quarters?
2: Right now, Wall Street's optimism is wholly based on the AI trade, artificial intelligence, and all of the electronic gizmos that are behind the AI trade. And retail sales, although the consumer is 70% of U.S. GDP and the U.S. economy, I think the confidence in Wall Street is that the consumer is going to be steady enough so as not to derail the investments that are being put into AI right now. And the hope is that AI will raise the productivity of every worker out there to the point where their income growth will start to come back and come back strongly. So Wall Street, I think, is very confident that the AI trade will feed into the income production that is starting to slow down right now and be able to boost it back up to very high levels.
1: You know, another thing that jumped out is a very small percentage of people really think that their income is going to outpace

0: But also, that is a large segment, and it's not to be taken lightly. Affordability is a crucial problem that people have pointed to over and over again. And President Trump has recognized that. And I think his efforts have been to try to keep energy prices low and to try to get that conflict in the Strait of Hormuz done and over with. And that's why, as you pointed out earlier, some of these policies that people are so confused about really have to start to take hold. And we have to see a real increase in supply of energy going through the Strait of Hormuz. And that will, I think, bring a lot of confidence back into the consumer again.
1: That's a big if. And even though the president is trying to keep those prices low, it isn't happening. But we'll talk about that next time, William. Thank you so much for your insight.
0: Thanks for having me.
1: Now, in other news, Canada and the United States are racing to reach a trade deal before steep new tariffs take effect next week. The Trump administration threatened a 50% levy on Canadian goods, and that is obviously raising concerns across the business community there. Nina DeVries reports from Toronto.
2: This is a collection of Canadian products.
3: Martin Richards is concerned about next week's looming deadline when new 50% tariffs are set to take effect. 70% of his customers are in the U.S., he says.
2: I'm sort of sitting on a perch ready to fall off.
3: He's the president of Imperial Productions and Distribution, Inc., which designs and sells about 10,000 architectural building products, such as domes, fireplace mantles, and medallions. He says the wood the company uses would be hit by the latest proposed tariffs, and it's confusing not knowing how he should adjust his financial planning.
2: Confusion being, how do I adjust 10,000 products? Alter all the calculations, alter all the Excel files, do all of those things which are normally automated.
3: His clients can order months in advance for a product, and now he has to explain to them about the possible tariffs they may have to pay.
2: Any quotes that I've done in the last year now are all null and void because the tax would be the 50%.
3: He says he has clients who have already canceled orders over concern about the proposed tariffs. He's certainly not alone. Businesses across Canada are bracing for these new tariffs that could go into effect August 19th. One strategy to limit the impact is to increase business ties with countries beyond the U.S.
4: What we've seen is a lot of businesses pivot to Europe, pivot to Asia, and quite frankly, a lot of them pivot to try to find new markets within Canada, as the U.S. has become, in their view, a less and less reliable trading partner.
3: There is also hope in Canada that current trade talks with Washington might lead to a renewal of the Canada-U.S.-Mexico Agreement, also known as CUSMA, in Canada. In July, the Trump administration said it did not want to extend the deal beyond 2036.
5: According to a report for the Canadian American Business Council, if CUSMA completely breaks down, there could be over 100,000 job losses in Canada and over 200,000 job losses in the United States.
3: Meanwhile, local media outlets have reported that Canada is considering some concessions to the U.S. in exchange for tariff relief, such as lifting bans on U.S. alcohol sales. But the Canadian Prime Minister would have to convince individual provinces and territories to act, as the bans are under their jurisdiction.
6: I think, you know, if he comes to the provinces on Monday or Tuesday and has something really concrete, some major agreement, then it's possible that he would be able to persuade Ontario and BC and Quebec to relax this boycott. But if he comes with nothing, there's no way that it's going to happen.
3: As for Martin Richards, for now, he's just trying to manage as best he can in the uncertainty of it all.
2: So I don't know what is going to occur. I wish I did. And then, you know, you could plan accordingly.
3: A feeling likely shared among many across Canada. Nina DeVries, CGTN, Toronto.
1: Okay, quick break, and then we turn our attention to the climate crisis from Asia to Europe. Extreme weather is causing concern across the planet.
7: Images may appear to be identical, but looks can be deceiving. The difference is not always obvious. It has to be discovered. There are always different sides to a story. We put the focus on the details. To see more, to understand better. CGTN. See the difference.

0: Welcome back, everyone. A levee breach in China's Hunan province has been sealed after nearly 2 days of emergency repairs. Heavy rain opened a 40-meter-wide breach along the Beiru River. With vehicles unable to reach the site, crews formed human chains to move sandbags, while drones and boats delivered needed supplies. More than 2,000 people were relocated. The flooding was triggered by the remnants of Typhoon Dolphin. Severe flooding in eastern Japan as well. It has killed at least 8 people there. Chiba, among the hardest hit areas, receiving about 3 times its average August rainfall with record-breaking precipitation. More than 100,000 households were urged to evacuate as landslides and power outages hit that region. Japan issued its highest level 5 alert before later downgrading that. Authorities are calling the devastation there, quote, unprecedented. Europe is facing its 5th heat wave of the year, fueling the threat of more wildfires. In northern Greece, hundreds of residents and tourists were evacuated after flames swept through a resort town. More than 140 firefighters and a dozen aircraft are now battling that blaze. And in Germany, nearly 2,000 people were forced from their homes Friday as a fast-moving fire threatened a village near the Belgian border. Wildfires in Britain and Wales have reached record levels for a 2nd straight year. CGTN's Roel Pathak has that story from London.
1: Here in England, we're currently experiencing the 5th heat wave of the summer, a summer that's set to become the hottest on record. And as a result, most of the country, in the words of the UK Prime Minister, Andy Burnham, is a tinderbox. Now, he was speaking while on a visit to the West Midlands, which, as you say, fire crews there are having to deal with 5 major blazes. But it's thought overall, there have been 37 wildfires ongoing in England and Wales right now.
2: Well, surpassed the kind of the figures from the previous high of 2025, and you'll recognise as well we're only in middle of August, and the wildfire season seems to extend way into November at this moment in time. So we're anticipating this being not just a record-breaking year, but a considerable increase on the number of wildfires previously experienced.
1: Now, the heat waves and the wildfires have had an impact on pretty much every aspect of life here. Thankfully, there have been no direct fatalities as yet, but it's been reported by the government a few weeks ago that the prolonged period of extreme heat has claimed at least 2,700 lives in May and June of this year alone. Now, as well as a physical and personal cost, there is a financial cost. It's estimated the combined impact of this summer's extreme heat and wildfires has cost the UK economy nearly $6 billion in lost economic output. That's mainly due to a reduced worker productivity and heat damage infrastructure. Now, speaking of that infrastructure, the last 2 days, as we've been reporting, has seen 2 major train derailments here in the UK, in Lewes and in Essex. It's in the south of the country. Now, it's too early to say why those derailments happened, but Network Rail in the UK it's thought that rail accidents experts are treating the extreme heat as a primary focus of their investigation. I was speaking to Network Rail for another story about this, and they said that the UK's rail tracks simply aren't designed to cope with this kind of prolonged heat that they're experiencing, and in some cases the steel rail tracks could actually expand, and of course expanded rail tracks can, you know, result in an increased danger of derailment. So as I said before, the extreme heat and the wildfires having a huge impact.
0: That was our Raul Pathak reporting from London. Now, Spain is the world's largest olive oil producer, supporting hundreds of thousands of jobs and millions during peak harvest time. But extreme heat and drought are threatening this year's crop, with experts warning of another potential food price crisis. Ken Brown has that story.
3: Olive oil, this liquid gold. It's the lifeblood of communities here in Spain and the inspiration behind this Fiesta del Olivo in Mora, the region of Castilla y La Mancha. It celebrates a 3,000-year-old history, and here in the Toledo province, they produced 35,000 tons of olive oil last year, while nationally, Spain accounts for over half the world's production.
4: Culturally, olives are a

0: way of life here in Spain. Geographically, they're everywhere. Hundreds of millions of productive trees in olive groves like this one cover almost 3 million hectares. That's nearly the size of Belgium.
1: But a perfect storm is gathering. Climate change, freak weather events, wildfires, the rise in the cost of fertilizer, US tariffs, wars, and now the El Nino weather phenomenon. This year's 35,000 tons of olive oil produced in Toledo is a big drop from the 54,000 tons the previous year. And it's a similar story being told across the country.
2: Between the pandemic, the war in Ukraine, the war in Iran, our last study shows that our costs have risen by 57%. That means that up to three quarters of Spanish olive plantations are now operating at a loss.
1: And the problem isn't just confined to Spain either. Europe's climate is heating at twice the rate of the rest of the world, and food production numbers are plummeting.
3: Just this year in Europe, there's an estimate that the June heat wave alone caused losses of $2 billion to farmers. That's 9 million tons of grain. I reported on a study recently that estimated that climate change alone was already sort of causing $20 billion of losses a year to farmers worldwide. And the thing is, that was looking at just three crops. That was just wheat, soybeans and maize.
1: The problem will be exacerbated by El Nino, he says.
3: It's the by far the strongest El Nino we've ever had. So, I mean, the numbers are staggering. And there's a forecast already from Goldman Sachs that this could lead to food prices going up 16% just from this El Nino. So that's a huge food shock.
1: In Spain, they call it El Super Nino. But despite the record temperatures and wildfires, there often seems to be a dissonance between scientists looking at macro data and farmers and industry leaders on the ground. José María points to prices of petrol or gas, labor and fertilizer going up because of wars in Ukraine and Iran. Eusebio García de la Cruz, CEO of the family olive business, points to poor water management as the problem.
4: Water is the oil of the future, and especially in an area like ours. The Spanish economy would be much better off with correct and more efficient management of its water.
1: He insists that higher prices for olive oil are justified.
4: If 1 litre of olive oil costs €4 more, is that a big deal? That's the price of two or three coffees.
1: The one thing they do agree on, however, is that the price of food is set to skyrocket again. Ken Brown, CGTN in Toledo, Spain.
5: Okay, just ahead, Colombia's government is extending rescue efforts until Saturday as more quake survivors are being found.
6: Modern vitality, born of ancient civilizations. Asia exemplifies diversity in its best sense. And welcomes changes at the fastest pace. Asia Today brings you the headlines from the most populous continent. Puts in focus politics, economies, and faces. And takes you on a tour of the sights from the region and beyond.
7: Images may appear to be identical, but looks can be deceiving. The difference is not always obvious. It has to be discovered. There are always different sides to a story. We put the focus on the details. To see more, to understand better. CGTN.
5: Into structures they fear could collapse. CGTN's Pablo Cabral has that story from Cali.
8: The usual 72-hour window when rescuers say that it's more likely to find survivors has closed here in Colombia on Thursday morning. Then usually the country would go into what's called the recovery phase.

0: more reduced as the days go by. Cali is the third largest city in Colombia, and among the big Colombian cities, it was the worst hit. The other two big cities, the capital Bogota and the second biggest city, Medellin, they also felt the earthquake, but there is not such extensive damage nor reports of casualties. Many casualties, though, in other cities in the countryside, in the interior of the country, like Pereira, like also Buenaventura on the coast.
1: Survivors. And before these machines advance, rescue teams must determine where and how they can operate safely.
2: We are racing against the clock because the objective is to save lives. For the past 2 days, we have mobilized supplies, tools, and technicians to support the equipment so operations do not stop and the machines can continue working 24 hours a day.
1: Chinese manufacturer Seini says its technicians are supporting approximately 30 pieces of government and privately owned equipment in Pereira and up to 25 in Cali. Their role is to prevent a mechanical failure from wasting critical rescue time.
3: They are cleaning filters and supplying oil and spare parts. When a machine breaks down, they intervene immediately, so we do not lose the operational capacity we need at this critical moment.
4: Diego is telling me that rescue teams are the ones who determine whether machinery can be used safely in a site. That's what we're seeing here. There is no risk that someone could be injured or trapped in a building.
1: Only then can operators begin removing debris. Risaralda officials say departmental dump trucks have already carried away more than 5,000 cubic meters of rubble and debris from Pereira's neighborhoods. Each morning, equipment leaves these government workshops in convoys, dispatched to the most critical sites. Diego Cordova is one of those machine operators. Under normal circumstances, his job is to maintain the region's rural roads. Since the earthquake, his work is meant to confronting difficult scenes for which no operator can prepare for.
2: What we've encountered is a lot of pain. People who lost everything, their homes, their belongings, and people who died. For us, the hardest part is finding people beneath the rubble.
1: But on the first day at a collapsed hotel near Pereira's Plaza Bolívar, Diego and the rescue crews experienced a different outcome.
2: We were involved in a rescue at a hotel that collapsed. Thank God we rescued one person. That gave us more motivation to continue working despite the long hours.
1: For operators accustomed to rebuilding roads, the task is different now, one that with careful movements could help bring someone home. Michelle Vega, CGTN, Pereira.
5: Turning now to Cuba, authorities there are rolling out an unprecedented package of reforms expanding the role of private business in the Cuban economy. That includes access to areas once reserved for the state alone. This move comes amid a severe economic crisis fueled in part by the punishing U.S. sanctions. CGTN's Luis Terrino has that story from Havana.
6: After a severe fuel shortage due to a U.S. oil blockade, the Cuban government rolled out a 176 reform package in June, which later allowed private companies to import and sell fuel, automobiles, and clean energy systems. The government also approved the opening of private drug stores and homes for the elderly. Local economists say the measures could yield positive results, but their implementation faces challenges due to the severe economic crisis.
7: I think they are appropriate measures, but they came in the worst times of the Cuban economy. No results will come in the short term due to scarce resources, energy, and fuels. However, the move is on the right track, aimed at a market economy, which we economists have advocated.
6: Cuban government statistics show the island has 2,803 state-run companies, while the number of private businesses has gone up to 15,200 since the government started allowing them in 2021.
8: Cuban authorities insist that the current measures do not aim at massive privatization of the entire economy, but at encouraging the private sector's capacities to offer goods and services and boosting joint performance of all economic agents, while major sectors like education, health, energy, and the main production means keep under state control.
6: Adrian Fiol is the manager of a hardware store offering renewable energy equipment like lamps, solar panels, construction materials, and several household goods. He said he has benefited from the new government measures.
9: I think that these transformations come in a very important time for my business because they help fast-track our operations, and particularly our

0: import capabilities.
1: Fiol regrets that current U.S. sanctions on main harbor facilities have discouraged shipping companies from docking in Cuban ports. This is affecting his business.
0: A ship bringing two containers of renewable energy items for my business made the download in Jamaica, fearing U.S. sanctions if they docked in Cuba. This affects all private businesses.
1: Cuban authorities and local entrepreneurs say the package of new measures aims to engage the emerging sector in an expanded national effort to strengthen the country's economy. Luis Chirino, CGTN, Havana.
2: Okay, coming up next, China is becoming the driving force behind a new travel trend where innovation determines the destination. More on
3: home across the globe. From our headquarters in Beijing and production centers in Washington, Nairobi, and London. 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CGTN. See the difference.

0: Time now for our tech focus segment. And this time, we're going to be taking a trip to China. Now, the country is well known for its historic landmarks and natural wonders. However, a new trend is emerging among international travelers, tech tourism. Zhou Xin reports.
1: From spectacular drone shows to robot demonstrations, technology-focused tourism is emerging as a new attraction for international visitors to China. In Beijing, a robotics exhibition has become a popular destination in its own right, giving visitors an up-close look at cutting-edge technologies and how they are increasingly being integrated into everyday life.
2: So I find it very fun. I think it's like an amazing thing that China has developed.
1: Largely closed to the public, these industrial facilities are now opening their doors to visitors, becoming new windows into China's manufacturing capabilities and innovation.
3: They could see a lot of interesting things that maybe they wouldn't be able to see back home in terms of the sophistication and probably more than anything, just the scale. I think the scale and the level of advancement would be pretty staggering. So
4: people want to understand more and more how things are made, and that allows us to get a better grasp of how the world we live in is evolving.
1: The trend is also seeing China's inbound tourism market evolve. Travel agencies and tourism destinations are now offering customized tech tourism experiences for international travelers.
0: That's what the big drivers are behind this tech tourism.
5: Yeah, Sean, so you know, I don't think boom is an overstatement, but we're also in its early days. And I think like a boom or a tidal wave, you know, it gets bigger over time. And I think first it's important to say that tourism has always been about arbitrage. Well, Sean, you know, I think we see a couple of major areas. So what's called the Greater Bay Area, Shenzhen, Hong Kong, Guangzhou, all of Guangdong province is one. The Yangtze River Delta, which is centered around Shanghai, is another. And then the Beijing region, Beijing, Tianjin, Hebei. But I think what unites all these is that what makes this possible and is drawing people from all around the world is a few things had to line up. So first of all, obviously, the technology has to be there. It has to be deployed. And this is the result of literally decades of government policy. The second is social media. So now, you know, anyone can learn about anything that's happening all around the world in color, in real time, in video. So I think that's the third thing that happened. And then finally, this is the outgrowth of China's global civilization initiative. One of the pillars is people-to-people relationship. And the way this is being implemented is not just bringing people to China to visit the landmarks, to learn about China's culture, but also to visit its companies as well, like the Xiaomi's and the Xpeng's and some of the other companies where

0: people are seeing some of this incredible technology. And then finally, the market had to step in. So a lot of these businesses now that are bringing people to China, whether they're business people, students, academics, government officials, the demand came to them, meaning that there were people saying, hey, look, I hear about all these great things in China. How do I learn more? So I think these all had to line up, and it's driving this interest in these three major areas. And I shouldn't leave out Wuhan as well. Wuhan also is another, I think, important center for technology innovation.
1: Yeah. You know, and I think you're, from what I've seen, I think you're hit the nail on the head. And one other thing that really strikes me is these companies are pretty open about letting people see how the donuts are made. I mean, people can come in and see things that, you know, maybe a generation ago, that was just unheard of because of fears of competition. And with that in mind, talk more to us about the role of AI and how that is figuring into all this.
0: Well, just very briefly about AI, Sean. You know, AI is a general purpose technology like electricity. So it's making many, many things possible, whether we're smart cars, robots, better healthcare, the low altitude economy. So that's kind of invisible behind the scenes. But I think what we're also seeing is much greater self-confidence amongst Chinese business people and entrepreneurs. And I think this is also why you see this openness. There's a pride in that China now, in many sectors, is on the leading edge, and not just in low cost, but in technology innovation, product design. And again, I think this is why so many people find China such a fascinating place today.
1: You know, you hit the nail on the head again about that pride. I think there is this tremendous pride the way this nation has changed in just the last decade, gone from made in China to really manufacturing dreamed up in China. And of course, the mantra that comes from Beijing, we want to focus on high tech innovation. And it has been wildly successful at it.
0: It really has, Sean. And I think here it's important to point out, though, that this is actually not directly a result of government policy. Policy created the conditions. It's the market, whether that's, you know, smartphones, whether that's electric vehicles, and whether that's this tourism boom that we're talking about in terms of people.
1: I think that's amazing. Thanks so much.
0: I'd love to, Sean.
1: Find out more about nostalgia.

The race again stunned to rescue a man found alive beneath a collapsed hotel 5 days after a deadly quake in Colombia. With no resolution in sight over the Strait of Hormuz, U.S. Defense Secretary Pete Hegseth threatens an indefinite blockade of Iranian ports.

0: And later, The Last Dragon takes Lima by storm. A spectacular production featuring China's world-famous national acrobatic troupe. Hello and thanks for joining us. I'm Diego Laje in Washington, D.C. Those stories in a moment. First, we have breaking news from the Pacific. The early tsunami warning issued in Indonesia Friday has been declared over. It followed a 7.7 earthquake detected in the Flores region off the country's coast. The quake struck at a depth of 35 kilometers and was followed by three aftershocks. We'll have more on this story as it develops. 5 days after a devastating quake jolted Colombia, a rare sign of hope. In hard-hit Pereira, rescuers are racing against time to free four people found alive beneath a collapsed hotel. Across western Colombia, hundreds have been killed, nearly 4,000 injured, nearly 400 are still missing. In the country's third largest city, Cali, survivors are taking refuge in makeshift camps, still too shaken to sleep under a roof or return to structures they fear could collapse. CGTN's Paulo Cabral reports from Cali.
1: The usual 72-hour window when rescuers say that it's more likely to find survivors has closed here in Colombia on Thursday morning. Then usually the country would go into what's called the recovery phase. The rescue phase is when there is still rescuers looking for survivors, and then the recovery phase has to do with finding remains of the victims of disasters like this one. But the government has officially extended the rescue window period until Saturday. So for at least until the end of the Saturday, still the operation is considered a rescue operation, but not all around. In many parts of the country, many buildings already have been deemed with no chance of having survivors, and so there is already the work of removal of the debris using heavy machinery. And this is one of the signs that we see that there is some actual hope of finding survivors or not, is the kind of structure that is used in the work. So when there is still much hope of finding survivors, it's usually done by hand, just with hammers, really tough work done frantically, but necessarily much slower and much more careful. Because if you use heavy machinery in an area with chance of finding survivors, well, it could displace slabs, could displace pieces of rubble, and end up harming or even killing people that are down there. So what we see here in Cali is still hope of finding survivors, some specific cases of here and there that there are signs that somebody heard screaming or grating. So there is always this hope around here, but of course it's more reduced as the days go by. Cali is the third largest city in Colombia, and among the big Colombian cities, it was the worst hit. The other two big cities, the capital Bogota and the second biggest city, Medellin, they also felt the earthquake, but there is not such extensive damage nor reports of casualties. Many casualties, though, in other cities in the countryside, in the interior of the country, like Pereira, like also Buenaventura on the coast. And we also hear from the towns and on the countryside that they're not having as much attention as the biggest city and the towns in the Eje Cafetero. So that's it. Much work still going on. The government still on the rescue and recovery phase. They say it's going to take a long time for the reconstruction of the country, to put the country again, or the cities that have been heavily affected are back on their feet. But there's not much talk about this yet. They still want to work fast, because even though the window's closing, people are still hoping. And yes, as they say, hope never dies. Paulo Cabral, CGTN, Cali in Colombia.
0: Heavy machinery has been vital to both the rescue and recovery efforts. Chinese companies that supply the equipment in Colombia are helping keep dozens of machines operating around the clock. CGTN's Michelle Begue has more from Pereira.
2: Heavy machinery can move tons of concrete in minutes. But at the Risaralda government's unified command post in Pereira, officials instruct crews to use extreme caution as they race to locate survivors. And before these machines advance, rescue teams must determine where and how they can operate safely.
3: We are racing against the clock because the objective is to save lives. For the past 2 days, we have mobilized supplies, tools, and technicians to support the equipment to operate.

0: operations do not stop and the machines can continue working 24 hours a day.
1: Chinese manufacturer Sany says its technicians are supporting approximately 30 pieces of government and privately owned equipment in Pereira and up to 25 in Cali. Their role is to prevent a mechanical failure from wasting critical rescue time.
2: They are cleaning filters and supplying oil and spare parts. When a machine breaks down, they intervene immediately so we do not lose the operational capacity we need at this critical moment.
1: Diego is telling me that rescue teams are the ones who determine whether machinery can be used safely in a site. That's what we're seeing here. There is no risk that someone could be injured or trapped in a building. Only then can operators begin removing debris. Risaralda officials say departmental dump trucks have already carried away more than 5,000 cubic meters of rubble and debris from Pereira's neighborhoods. Each morning, equipment leaves these government workshops in convoys, dispatched to the most critical sites. Diego Cordova is one of those machine operators. Under normal circumstances, his job is to maintain the regional's rural roads. Since the earthquake, his work is meant to confronting difficult scenes for which no operator can prepare for.
0: What we've encountered is a lot of pain. People who lost everything, their homes, their belongings, and people who died. For us, the hardest part is finding people beneath the rubble.
1: But on the first day at a collapsed hotel near Pereira's Plaza Bolívar, Diego and the rescue crews experienced a different outcome.
0: We were involved in a rescue at a hotel that collapsed. Thank God we rescued one person. That gave us more motivation to continue working despite the long hours.
1: For operators accustomed to rebuilding roads, the task is different now, one that with careful movements could help bring someone home. Michelle Vega, CGTN, Pereira.
3: Humanitarian groups are also working nonstop to assess the needs of survivors and support local responders. Among the NGOs on the ground is Project Hope. My colleague Asian Amdar spoke with Arlen Fuller, its Director of Emergency Preparedness and Response, who joins us from Boston. Here's what he had to say about what he's hearing from his team on the ground in Colombia. Listen.
4: Project Hope has had ongoing programs in Colombia since 2018. So we had teams on the ground only hours after the earthquake had occurred. And in the subsequent days, our needs assessments and our teams that have been going out to understand where the overall greatest level of damage and impact has happened, as far south as Cali, as north to Pereira, these are the areas in which we're looking to see what communities have the greatest level of need and help.

0: think that this ship is being swapped out and reinforced. I think that from Tehran's point of view, there would have been a calculation perhaps when it comes to this blockade that, yes, the USS Abraham Lincoln has been out at sea for 200 days now, which is a record. So perhaps they're thinking, well, at some point the blockade will ease because that ship will have to go back to shore to be repaired and for sailors to have leave. But it's going to be relentless for that blockade because, of course, the USS George Washington is coming over. President Trump's spokesman for the United States is now moving over to the Abraham Lincoln. Coincidentally or not, this is timed with the fact that there is a huge amount of growing concerns regarding the well-being of the sailors on the Abraham Lincoln. The acting Naval Secretary sent a letter to Pete Hegseth, the Defense Secretary, outlining a number of different things that he believes is wrong with the ship, including water contamination, a lack of basic supplies, danger on the crew decking. Also reports that one sailor went overboard in the past few weeks, although was rescued and brought back onto the ship and then left and sent off from there. But all of this playing into a narrative that the ship perhaps has been out there for too long, and that there's a bit of concern for the sailors on there. Pete Hegseth says they're doing everything they can to provide for them. And just more broadly as well, I think it's also worth noting when it comes to this conflict that the US, yes, it does have a huge amount of aircraft carriers, but a lot of them have seen a lot of action in a short amount of time. And so the queues for the maintenance yards on both coasts of the US is getting longer and longer. Analysts saying yesterday that it could take up to 3 years for the US Navy to be in an ideal readiness position. So further signs that the war on Iran is taking its toll on the US Navy.
1: Iran's economic hardships are nothing new, but the war and the US naval blockade have made it difficult, have made a difficult situation even worse. Ehsan Kevani has more from Yazd.
2: In Iran, life seems normal on the surface. People are going about their day. But underneath, there's a real anxiety about where things are heading. The economic pressure on Iran is undeniable right now. Oil exports have taken a massive hit. Storage tanks are filling up, and the cost of bringing essential goods into the country has skyrocketed because land and air routes are about four times more expensive than shipping by sea. The Strait of Hormuz card that Tehran was counting on, it seems not delivering the way Iranian officials expected. Saudi Arabia has been busy finding alternative routes and anchors from countries Iran calls friends are still moving through, which means the blockade is squeezing Iran far more than it's squeezing anyone else. Now, Iranian officials will tell you they have resilience and they're playing the long game. And yes, militarily, they have full control of the strait. But the reality on the ground is that everyday people are already seeing prices creep up and shortages start to appear. If this continues for another couple of months, frankly, nobody here wants to imagine what that looks like. And interestingly, just yesterday, the Supreme Leader's advisor, Mohammad Mokhber, said that the leader's strategy of making the war aggressive if Iran's conditions aren't met will transform the equations of power in the world. That's the official line. But the question is, how long can that strategy hold up?
1: The health insurance company admitted his crimes in federal court Friday. Luigi Mangione said he shot Brian Thompson in the back after posing as an investor to locate him, and he was motivated by a debilitating injury years prior and subsequent frustration with the U.S. health insurance sector. He pleaded guilty to two stalking charges. Prosecutors are seeking the maximum sentence, life in prison. Mangione's sentencing is scheduled for December. He also faces a separate murder case brought by New York State. That trial is set for early September. Still ahead, no end in sight. Europe swelters in its fifth heat wave of the summer as wildfires burn across the continent. Stay with us.
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0: The world's currencies are more connected than ever before. 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Money moves markets. 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
1: Welcome back. A levee breach in China's Henan province has been sealed after nearly 2 days of emergency repairs. Heavy rainfall caused the 40-meter-wide breach along the Beiru River. With vehicles unable to reach the site, rescue workers formed human chains to pass sandbags while drones and boats transported supplies. More than 2,000 people were relocated. The flooding was triggered by the remnants of Typhoon Dolphin. Severe floods in eastern Japan have left at least 8 people dead. The Chiba region was hit especially hard, recording about 3 times its average August rainfall and the highest volume of precipitation ever recorded in the country. More than 100,000 households were urged to evacuate as landslides and power outages hit the region. Japan issued its highest level 5 warning before downgrading it to level 4. Authorities have described the devastation as unprecedented. Europe has entered its 5th heat wave of the year, increasing the risk of more wildfires. Hundreds of residents and tourists have been evacuated in northern Greece after wildfires scorched a resort town. More than 140 firefighters and a dozen aircraft are battling the fierce flames. In Germany, grabbing only what could, nearly 2,000 people were forced to flee their homes Friday. A fast-moving fire spread toward a village near the border with Belgium. And wildfires in Britain and Wales reached record levels for a 2nd consecutive year. CGTN's Rahul Pathak has more from London.
2: Here in England, we're currently experiencing the 5th heat wave of the summer, a summer that's set to become the hottest on record. And as a result, most of the country, in the words of the UK Prime Minister, Andy Burnham, is a tinderbox. Now, he was speaking while on a visit to the West Midlands, which, as you say, fire crews there are having to deal with 5 major blazes. But it's thought overall, there have been 37 wildfires ongoing in England and Wales right now.
3: Well, surpassed the kind of the figures from the previous high of 2025, and you'll recognise as well we're only in middle of August, and the wildfire season seems to extend way into November at this moment in time. So we're anticipating this being not just a record-breaking year, but a considerable increase on the number of wildfires previously experienced.
2: Now, the heat waves and the wildfires have had an impact on pretty much every aspect of life here. Thankfully, there have been no direct fatalities as yet, but it's been reported by the government a few weeks ago that the prolonged period of extreme heat has claimed at least 2,700 lives in May and June of this year alone. Now, as well as a physical and personal cost, there is a financial cost. It's estimated the combined impact of this summer's extreme heat and wildfires has cost the UK economy nearly $6 billion in lost economic output. That's mainly due to a reduced worker productivity and heat damage infrastructure. Now, speaking of that infrastructure, the last 2 days, as we've been reporting, has seen 2 major train derailments here in the UK, in Lewes and in Essex. It's in the south of the country. Now, it's too early to say why those derailments happened, but Network Rail in the UK, but it's thought that rail accidents experts are treating the extreme heat as a primary focus of their investigation. Now, I was speaking to Network Rail for another story about this, and they said that the UK

0: rail tracks simply aren't designed to cope with this kind of prolonged heat that they're experiencing, and in some cases, the steel rail tracks could actually expand.
1: Formed in an information age. The fact is, people are more often misled by misinformation. You might think every voice is heard in a digital world. The fact is, many nations and peoples are still underrepresented. And data poverty shuts out many. We at CGTN are committed to transcending the information gap and the digital divide. CGTN, bridging nations and civilizations. 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
2: Welcome back. The China National Acrobatic Troupe is wowing audiences with a modern take on China's 3,500 years of acrobatic tradition. The world-famous group recently performed in Lima, and CGTN's Dan Collins takes us inside the spectacular show.
3: From spinning parasols to juggling more balls than you can count. The show, brought to Peru by the China National Acrobatic Troupe, was a feast for the eyes. It was a succession of awe-inspiring spectacles that left the audience in Lima's National Theatre wondering, how did they do that? With stunning feats of agility and grace, this circus brings to Peru China's 3,500-year-old acrobatic tradition in a show that combines the ancient and the modern. With sumptuous costumes and many cultural references, not least the bicycles that so many associate with the China of last century, this was unmistakably a production by China's premier acrobatic troupe, considered one of the world's best. Founded in 1950, the China National Acrobatic Troupe has brought the art of Chinese acrobatics to more than 80 countries. This return to Peru treated the audience to a show that combined ancient techniques, physical theater, music, visual effects, and a narrative inspired by ancient Chinese legends. And they were not disappointed.
4: I've been to many circuses, and honestly, I've never seen such a beautiful, cultural, and representative performance as the one they've given us today.
5: Their culture is really beautiful, honestly. The training is really good, and the show has been quite good.
3: Among the audience were many of Peru's Chinese-descended Tusan community.
6: I was so moved to see the strength, the discipline, and the professionalism with which they perform their acts. You can tell there's a lot of preparation, a lot of commitment, a lot of love, and an extraordinary quality that you don't see just anywhere.
3: Along with the acrobatics, there were also laughs with slapstick, courtesy of the clown, Bobby Cool, on his first visit to Peru.
7: This one is very nice show and very liked. People very enjoy and very hot. I really wanted to every city to seem like these people. We are coming. Peru is very nice. Thank you. I'm clown Bobby Cool.
3: Next stop, Ecuador and Colombia, as this group of China's finest continue to spread wonder, joy, and laughter. Dan Collins, CGTN, Lima.
2: And that is the world today. Thanks for watching. I'm Diego Laje. China 24 is up next. And for more news anytime, you can check out our website, cgtn.com.

0: In Colombia, Chinese companies are helping rescuers search for life after the devastating earthquake there. China remembers so-called comfort women who were forced into sexual slavery by the Japanese military during World War II. And an animation inspired by Chinese legends dazzles audiences worldwide.
1: Hello, and thanks for joining us. I'm Diego Laje in Washington, D.C. We begin in Henan province, where a levee breach has been sealed. After nearly 2 days of emergency repairs, heavy rainfall caused the 40-meter-wide breach along the Beirut River. With vehicles unable to reach the site, rescue workers formed human chains to pass sandbags while drones and boats transported supplies. More than 2,000 people were...
2: For operators accustomed to rebuilding roads, the task is different now. One that, with careful movements, could help bring someone home. Michelle Vega, CGTN, Pereira.
1: Friday marks the International Memorial Day for Comfort Women, jointly established by civil groups in the Republic of Korea, China, Japan, and other countries in 2012. It commemorates the victims of the Japanese military's sexual slavery system during World War II. Scholar Su Zhiliang spoke with CGTN's B-RAN to shed lights on these brutal crimes and the lasting lessons from this.
3: Li Fei, he traveled across China, identifying more than 300 survivors and authenticating diaries, letters, and local archives. Evidence that clearly documents the abuses and the Japanese military's direct involvement.
4: In August 1945, as Japan faced defeat, the military destroyed evidence from top to bottom. Much was lost. Since the 1990s, we have searched for survivors one by one. Many victims of such brutal sexual violence could not speak even at the end of their lives. In China, we identified 358 survivors, and 24 of them went to Tokyo to sue Japan. They lost the case, but the courts nonetheless acknowledged their victimhood.
5: 这个就是当时在天津的慰安妇的名单，哎，名单，这个在档案里面有记载，非常详实，非常详实，这个就是要证据吧，最重要是亲历者，最重要是亲历者的回忆，就是我们记载了很多，像这些呢，就是当时日军销毁，销毁了以后呢，没有全部销毁，我们没有办法看到。
4: We can never see the entire iceberg. Only the tip is visible. But even that small part is terrifying. Japan is moving backward. In the mid-1990s, Japanese history textbooks were at their most honest, acknowledging wartime wrongdoing. At the same time, the current Japanese Prime Minister Sanae Takaichi, who was then a lawmaker, began
6: memories and lives of their own. And these are 13 stories that refuse to be forgotten.
1: We'll take a short break. More news from China when we return. Stay with us.

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3: Modern vitality, born of ancient civilizations. Asia exemplifies diversity in its best sense and welcomes changes at the fastest pace. Asia Today brings you the headlines from the most populous continent, puts in focus politics, economies, and faces, and takes you on a tour of the sights from the region and beyond.

0: Welcome back. China's summer box office is smashing records. Sales have reached around $1.4 billion. Since June, more than 250 moviegoers have headed to the cinemas. The top hits include comedies Pegasus 3 and Kung Fu Soccer. The record figures were boosted by the government's Film Plus strategy. It integrates cinema consumption with tourism, dining, retail, transportation, and other service sectors. And another recent hit just got a North American release date. Dear You will be out in select theaters on September 4, made with a budget of just $2 million. The heartwarming family drama has grossed nearly $300 million so far. The film's plot centers around the Chinese diaspora in Southeast Asia.
1: A story of a daring heist, friendship, redemption, justice, and plenty of laughter. This animation, inspired by the ancient Chinese legend of the Eight Immortals, is now landing in British cinemas. When a magical lantern protecting humanity disappears, eight unlikely mortals come together to find it. What begins as a treasure hunt becomes a fight to save humanity, and the story of ordinary people finding the courage to do the right thing.
2: One thing we want to showcase is the strength of Chinese animation.
3: London.
0: China's newest inbound travel trend is high-tech tourism. More overseas visitors are adding Shenzhen's Huaqiangbei electronics market to their itineraries. CGTN's Huang Fei has that story.
4: For a growing number of overseas visitors, one of Shenzhen's biggest attractions is this, Huaqiangbei. It's often described as the world's largest electronics marketplace. And it has become a destination where tourists, creators, and small business owners come looking for China's latest consumer technologies.
5: On TikTok, I just browse about the interesting places to visit in Shenzhen, and it brought me here. 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So I'm trying buying this to try.
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6: I was surprised the price is more than the Meta Ray-Bans. Screen is better, translation is way better. I mean, when this gentleman was talking,

0: in Chinese. I could read exactly what he was saying. It was pretty cool.
1: For entrepreneurs and small businesses, Huachangbei is more than a marketplace. Within less than 1.5 square kilometers, manufacturers, component suppliers, software developers, and distributors work side by side. That allows ideas to move from concept to better serve international guests. Huang Fei, CGTN, Shenzhen, Guangdong Province.
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5: I loved the experience. I thought it was very, very interesting. I think the robot
2: head Unleashing the Dragon in Lima, a spectacular production featuring China's world-famous national acrobatic troupe, captivates audiences in Peru. Stay with us.

might think you are better informed in an information age. The fact is, people are more often misled by misinformation. 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And data poverty shuts out many. 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

0: Welcome back. The China National Acrobatic Troupe is wowing audiences with a modern take on China's 3,500 years of acrobatic tradition. The world-famous group recently performed in Lima, and CGTN's Dan Collins takes us inside the spectacular show.
1: From spinning parasols to juggling more balls than you can count. The show, brought to Peru by the China National Acrobatic Troupe, was a feast for the eyes. It was a succession of awe-inspiring spectacles that left the audience in Lima's National Theatre wondering, how did they do that? With stunning feats of agility and grace, this circus brings to Peru China's 3,500-year-old acrobatic tradition in a show that combines the ancient and the modern. With sumptuous costumes and many cultural references, not least the bicycles that so many associate with the China of last century, this was unmistakably a production by China's premier acrobatic troupe, considered one of the world's best. Founded in 1950, the China National Acrobatic Troupe has brought the art of Chinese acrobatics to more than 80 countries. This return to Peru treated the audience to a show that combined ancient techniques, physical theater, music, visual effects, and a narrative inspired by ancient Chinese legends.

0: They were not disappointed.
1: He ido muchos circos y la verdad es que nunca.
2: I've been to many circuses, and honestly, I've never seen such a beautiful cultural and representative performance as the one they've given us today.
3: Su cultura es muy.
4: Their culture is really beautiful. Honestly, the training is really good, and the show has been quite good.
0: Among the audience were many of Peru's Chinese-descended Tusan community.
5: I was so moved to see the strength, the discipline, and the professionalism with which they perform their acts. You can tell there's a lot of preparation, a lot of commitment, a lot of love, and an extraordinary quality that you don't see just anywhere.
0: Along with the acrobatics, there were also laughs with slapstick, courtesy of the clown, Bobby Cool, on his first visit to Peru.
1: This one is very nice show and very liked. People very enjoy and very hot. I really wanted to every city to seem like these people. We are coming. Peru is very nice. Thank you. I'm clown Bobby Cool.
0: Next stop, Ecuador and Colombia, as this group of China's finest continue to spread wonder, joy, and laughter. Dan Collins, CGTN, Lima.
6: Thanks for watching China 24. I'm Diego Laje. And remember, for more news anytime, you can check out our website, cgtn.com.

China urges Japan to stop its shift towards remilitarization as it marks the 81st anniversary of Tokyo's unconditional surrender in the Second World War. China's ecological and environmental code takes effect, bolstering the effective implementation of laws supporting sustainable development. At least two people are killed and a tsunami warning raised after a magnitude 7.7 earthquake that hit off the coast of eastern Indonesia. And Iran says it will not be intimidated by U.S. threats after U.S. President Donald Trump claims the Strait of Hormuz will become U.S. territory. Hello, welcome to The World Today on CGTN, live from Beijing. I'm Pandem. Today marks the 81st anniversary of Japan's announcement of unconditional surrender in the Second World War. August 15th also commemorates the Chinese people's first victory in resisting foreign aggression in modern times after fighting tenacious

0: For 14 years, and a national united front established at the initiative of the Communist Party of China. China once again strongly condemned the visit by Japanese officials led by the defense minister and ritual offerings sent by the prime minister to Yasukuni Shrine this morning. The site is a symbol of Japanese militarism and wartime aggression. It's a shrine to 14 convicted Japanese Class A war criminals from the Second World War. On Friday, China urged Japan once again to stop its dangerous moves toward remilitarization.
1: Historical facts must not be forgotten, and justice and peace must not be compromised. We urge the Japanese side to earnestly reflect on itself, recognize and atone for its crimes, adhere to the post-war international order, and stop its dangerous acts of remilitarization. Any return to the wrong path will bring a more crushing defeat and a more complete reckoning.
0: From the September the 18th incident in 1931 to Japan's unconditional surrender in 1945, the Chinese people endured a brutal war of resistance against the Japanese Imperial Army, which exacted a staggering human toll.
2: During China's 14-year resistance against Japanese aggression, over 35 million Chinese military personnel and civilians were killed or wounded. Among the many atrocities, the most infamous was the Nanjing Massacre in 1937, where Japanese forces killed over 300,000 Chinese civilians and unarmed soldiers in 6 weeks. Cities like Chongqing were not spared. Between 1938 and 1944, Japanese bombers carried out relentless airstrikes on the city, resulting in nearly 40,000 casualties. In northern China, the Japanese military implemented Sanko Sakusen, the Three O's policy, where its soldiers were told, kill all, burn all, loot all. The policy led to the deaths of over 3.1 million civilians from 1939 to 1944. In Harbin, under the guise of epidemic research, Japanese Unit 731 conducted human experiments, killing between 3,000 to 10,000 people. About 10 million Chinese people were forced to labor by the Japanese Imperial Army, with 2 million dying from the abuse. At least 200,000 Chinese women were also abducted and used as sex slaves. China's sacrifice was a critical part of the Allied victory. Its forces inflicted over 1.5 million troop casualties on Japan during the 1931 to 1945 War of Resistance.
0: Members of a Japanese civic group that has worked to recover human remains from a base of the notorious Unit 731 say the biological warfare committed by Imperial Japanese troops has gone unpunished. Japanese society must face up to this and reflect on its history of wartime aggression.
3: As Japanese people, we must get to the bottom of all these incidents and lay bare the facts. They must not be covered up. What Unit 731 did was atrocious. They carried out some of these acts in Japan, but the atrocities inflicted upon the Chinese people far outstripped those. Russians and Koreans also suffered such torture. As a Japanese, I feel deeply ashamed, yet hardly anyone knows about these events. Japanese education barely teaches this chapter of wartime history. That is why people like us need to tell others about these truths.
4: Japan has constantly emphasized its status as a victim, yet it rarely mentions its history of aggression. What is more, I feel that the Japanese government is gradually drifting back toward pre-war tendencies and practices. This is a major cause for concern for me.
5: I believe holding such event is of great importance. We should all earnestly study and understand history. The lack of access to Japan's history of aggression represents a very serious problem in Japan's education system.
0: A photo exhibition in Germany is highlighting the sexual violence committed by Japanese soldiers during the Second World War. The event in Berlin is also screening a documentary about victims. Germans say such painful memories should not be forgotten.

0: The memory of the so-called comfort woman was, not listened to for such a long time. So it's important that we remember what they tell us and that we listen also what they tell, and that we remember what happened to them, that it never happens again.
1: It's particularly important also in Germany, because in Germany we have heard a lot about Nazi crimes, but not very much about sexual violence. So when we hear about sexual violence through the Japanese army, we can also ask, what about sexual violence by Nazi men? So it's also in that regard. It's not only because, one thing is the Japanese army still hasn't really apologized, the Japanese government still hasn't really taken responsibility up to now. But the other thing is also making this issue known in the world also draws other connections.
2: The museum also hosts a statue of peace in memory of the victims of sexual slavery by Japan in the Second World War. The statue has been relocated from central Berlin due to the pressure from the Japanese government. Visitors and scholars say Japan has failed to face up to the history of aggression.
3: I think the Japanese government will do everything possible to remove the statue. They will go to great lengths to take it away. Otherwise, they would have to continue confronting this chapter of history.
1: I'm even more concerned because the German government is reacting to it. I would rather that the German government would say, okay, this is a statue that has been set up here in Berlin by citizens. This should be part of German memory culture.
4: In unserer Zeit heute, wo Kriege passieren.
5: We live in an era where wars are still happening, where war crimes are still being committed, especially atrocities against women. These issues recur time and again in war. As long as war exists, this kind of global memory is indispensable.
2: Coming up on Global Watch in less than 2 hours, 81 years ago on August the 15th, Japan announced its unconditional surrender in the Second World War. But the Japanese government has accelerated its shift toward remilitarization. So, has Japan truly acknowledged its wartime past? Do join us at noon Beijing time. That's 0400 GMT to find out.
6: Facing the unknown is always difficult. In a world in turmoil, it's easy to lose orientation. But when the storms come, we have to see the possibilities, reinvent, find new opportunities, discover a path forward. CGTN, see the difference.
2: China's Ecological and Environmental Code takes effect on August the 15th, which is National Ecology Day. This new code is significant because it provides a stronger legal support for sustainable development as China pursues modernization and protection of its natural resources. The Ecological and Environmental Code is the country's second legislation to be designated as such after the Civil Code. It integrates and compiles more than 30 laws in the field of ecological environment, over 100 administrative regulations, and more than 1,000 local regulations. The code aims to lower the cost of legal implementation and improve the effectiveness of ecological governance.
7: The key changes are these. Previously, we had a large number of separate laws operating without a single unifying framework. Now we have a coherent structure that serves as the leading framework. We now treat different areas, including mountains, waters, forests, and deserts, as one interconnected system. The focus has broadened from primarily pollution control to balancing environmental protection with economic development. Enforcement has also evolved. Rather than relying mainly on penalties after the fact, we now have a full cycle system that covers prevention at the source, process control, damage remediation, and clear accountability. Legislatively, we've moved

0: from a system of general laws toward a code-first model where the new code provides guidance while supporting laws fill in the details.
1: Our reporter Huang Yue spoke to lawmakers and scholars involved in the drafting of the Ecological and Environmental Code about its purpose and long-term impact. Take a look.
2: If there's one place that vividly reflects China's belief that lucid waters and lush mountains are invaluable,

0: mining and cement production. The mountains were deeply scarred and thick dust once hung in the air. But after the mines were shut down in the early 2000s, the village began transforming its economy, shifting toward ecotourism and green industries. Today, tree-lined paths, homestays, and cafes have taken the place of the old quarries. Well, Yuchun's journey from mining mountains to protecting mountains tells a larger story about China's evolving relationship with nature. But how could China's green transition move from pilot projects to a nationwide framework? That answer lies in the new Ecological and Environmental Code. China already has more than 30 laws related to environmental protection, along with over 100 administrative regulations and more than 1,000 local rules. But lawmakers say these provisions are scattered across different sectors, from air and water pollution control to wildlife protection. The code aims to bring them together into a unified legal framework, strengthening coordination and enforcement.
1: China's ecological protection has entered a stage of systematic governance. Instead of addressing air, water, or land separately, we need an integrated framework. The code helps bring different elements together under one legal system.
0: Lawmakers say the code is not just a compilation of existing laws. Instead, it reorganizes and integrates them, while also introducing rules for emerging environmental challenges.
1: In areas like green and low-carbon development, China previously had no dedicated law. By incorporating these issues into the code, it sends a long-term legal signal and supports the country's goals of carbon peaking, carbon neutrality, and a broader green transition.
0: Scholars involved in drafting the legislation say the code goes beyond broad legal principles. It's also designed to address environmental issues that affect people's daily lives, from open field straw burning in rural communities to noise complaints in densely populated urban neighborhoods. Many of today's environmental challenges are increasingly becoming part of modern governance.
2: Electric vehicles are becoming very common in China. But have you ever thought about this question? How do we deal with the first generation of EV batteries after they expire a few years later? The same goes for wind turbine blades and solar panels. So the code introduces rules such as extended producer responsibility, clarifying who must recycle and handle these materials.
0: China's environmental progress has drawn global attention in recent years, from improving air quality to expanding renewable energy. Yet amid geopolitical tensions and economic uncertainty, some observers have questioned whether the country will maintain the same pace of green transition.
1: Last year during the COP30, even some friends who are very familiar with China asked me directly whether China might slow down its green transition. I told them we are compiling an ecological and environmental code, which shows China will not change its course of green development. We have strong determination, and we will gradually accelerate our efforts to help lead global climate governance. In a world full of uncertainties, we are providing the most certainty.
3: This code reflects China's vision of harmony between humanity and nature. It shows how development and environmental protection can move forward together. We hope it can offer useful experience for countries facing the same challenges.
0: In a country pursuing modernization, taking the time to codify environmental laws sends a clear message. Economic growth and environmental protection is not a trade-off to be managed, it's a commitment to be upheld. In China, a beautiful environment is not a luxury for future. It's a right for present and responsibility to the next generation. Hong Yue, CGTN, Beijing.
4: A new assessment from China's Ministry of Natural Resources shows the overall marine ecosystem in the South China Sea remains stable. According to two reports on South China Sea's marine ecosystems, coral coverage has improved in monitored areas, and mangrove and seagrass ecosystems are healthy. The assessment is China's first comprehensive review of ecological conditions of its South China Sea islands and reefs. It says ecosystems around the Xisha, Zhongsha and Nansha islands are generally in good condition, though some reefs face serious degradation. At Ren Aijiao, the report cited the Philippine military vessel grounded there for years has contributed to pollution and waste build-up.

0: hindering coral growth and recovery. Meanwhile, Huangyandao was described as a rare biological gem bank with 135 coral species and live coral coverage reaching nearly 39%. By the end of last year, about 2.7 million hectares in the South China Sea was designated as marine ecological conservation red line areas, while marine nature reserves covered about 7 million hectares.
1: But looks can be deceiving. The difference is not always obvious. It has to be discovered. There are always different sides to a story. We put the focus on the details. To see more, to understand better. CGTN. See the difference.
0: Now we turn to Indonesia. Officials say at least two people have been killed in a magnitude 7.7 earthquake that hit the coast of Flores Island. The tremor struck early Saturday. The epicenter was located 36 kilometers northeast of Mumbai in East Nusa Tenggara province at a depth of 15 kilometers. Strong tremors were felt in several areas, causing building collapses and many residents to evacuate. Country's meter were recorded. So far, there have been no immediate reports of casualties.
2: There was an earthquake. The shaking was quite strong, so we all ran outside. Some people were still asleep and woke up startled and ran out in confusion.
0: U.S. President Donald Trump has urged his people to put up with higher oil prices for the time being to prevent Iran from obtaining nuclear weapon capabilities. He claims the Strait of Hormuz will soon be under U.S. control.
3: And after we finish defeating Iran, which is being very badly defeated, pretty soon I'll be declaring the Hormuz Strait a territory of the United States.
0: Washington says it plans to inflict more economic pressure on Tehran by enforcing an indefinite blockade of the country's ports. While both countries claim to have a tight grip on the Strait of Hormuz, there are reports that Tehran attacked two ships trying to pass through. The U.S. is digging in its heels by sending a new aircraft carrier to the region to replace the USS Abraham Lincoln, which has been in the Middle East since January. James Goodison has more details.
4: It is very notable, I think, that this ship is being swapped out and reinforced. I think that from Tehran's point of view, there would have been a calculation, perhaps, when it comes to this blockade that, yes, the USS Abraham Lincoln has been out at sea for 200 days now, which is a record. So perhaps they're thinking, well, at some point the blockade will ease because that ship will have to go back to shore to be repaired and for sailors to have leave. But it's going to be relentless for that blockade because, of course, the USS George Washington is coming over. President Trump's spoken a lot about how the United States, in his words, own the Strait of Hormuz and clearly trying to tighten his grip by reinforcing with another aircraft carrier, and plays into the broader sense, I think, that President Trump is flipping from more military action to more economic action. I think another point worth noting, and this is quite considerable, is that the replacement aircraft carrier, the USS George Washington, is being redeployed from the Pacific, which of course is a theater that the US has a huge amount of interest in, and shows you how much oxygen the war in Iran is taking up for the US armed forces, that quite a really notable aircraft carrier in a very important region for the United States is now moving over to the Abraham Lincoln. Coincidentally or not, this is timed with the fact that there is a huge amount of growing concerns regarding the well-being of the sailors on the Abraham Lincoln. The acting naval secretary sent a letter to Pete Hegseth, the defense secretary, outlining a number of different things that he believes is wrong with the ship, including water contamination, a lack of basic supplies, danger on the crew decking. Also reports that one sailor went overboard in the past few weeks, although was

0: rescued and brought back onto the ship and then left and sent off from there. But all of this playing into a narrative that the ship perhaps has been out there for too long. And that there's a bit of concern for the sailors on there. Pete Hegseth says they're doing everything they can to provide for them. And just more broadly as well, I think it's also worth noting when it comes to this conflict that the US, yes, it does have a huge amount of aircraft carriers, but a lot of them have seen a lot of action in a short amount of time. And so the queues for the maintenance yards on both coasts of
1: Hormuz, a territory of the US, as we just heard, after defeating Iran. The diplomat also says only Iranian authorities can determine the opening or closing of the strait. The UN Agency for Palestine Refugees, or UNRWA, warns that the number of destroyed 2% of the structures, or around 200,000 buildings in a Palestinian enclave, are damaged, with two-thirds totally demolished. The lack of equipment from an Israeli blockade means displaced Gazans can only remove the rubble with bare hands.
2: I'm Abdul Muttalib Sabah Halaba from Jabalia. We remove the rubble from destroyed homes by hand using sledgehammers, buckets and shovels. Residents come to us every day asking us to recover the bodies of their daughters and women from beneath the rubble. We also clear the debris to make enough space for families to return and live in what remains of their homes. This isn't just demolition work. We are risking our lives here. We are selling our blood just to earn a living. We keep working with our bare hands, despite the absence of a ceasefire and the lack of heavy machinery. We have no choice but to clear the rubble ourselves. All of these children work with me to help provide food for their families. This job is full of danger, but we are forced to do it so I can survive and so the people working with me can support their families as well.
1: Now let's recap our top stories this hour. China urges Japan to stop its shift toward remilitarization as it marks the 81st anniversary of Tokyo's unconditional surrender in the Second World War. China's Ecological and Environmental Code takes effect on August 15, bolstering the effective implementation of laws supporting sustainable development. At least two people are killed and a tsunami warning raised after magnitude 7.7 tremor that strikes off the coast of eastern Indonesia. And Iran says it will not be intimidated by U.S. threats after President Trump claims the Strait of Hormuz will become U.S. territory. On to other news now, China is promoting new ways to integrate cinema with tourism, culture and consumption with the 2026 Film Economy Promotion Year. The Tianjin edition of the China Media Group Film Culture Carnival kicked off on Friday with a series of film-themed cultural and commercial activities. Two markets and Jingwan Square and the Binghai Cultural Center are showcasing film industry experiences, outdoor screenings, exhibitions and intangible cultural heritage. Tianjin has also unveiled ticket-linked discounts, public services and themed tourism activities aimed at bolstering consumption. The two carnivals will be opened for a week. And before we go, let's head to the wetlands of Yunnan province in southwest China, where a rare black-headed ibis has been recorded for the very first time. And with that, we end this edition of The World Today on CGTN. I'm Pan Dong in Beijing. Stay tuned.

0: the organizer and I said, we have interesting results and you have no women speaking in your meeting.
1: And I got CNR exposition at early age, I was 24. That means that I got a job, I was completely free, and I could do what was interesting for me.
2: I'm very happy is because it's my recent work on differential and stochastic optimization is recognized.
3: Many physics discussions are actually contests, and there are points being awarded.
4: Hello and welcome to World Insight with me, Tian Wei, our special series, Season of AI and Basic Sciences. Today, we are joined by four distinguished women scientists from all over the world to talk about their journeys, the challenges they have faced, and where they see science is heading for. From the promise and the peril of AI to the support that keeps women in research and science, our conversation cuts across fields, generations, and borders. What will it take to build a truly inclusive scientific community? How do we make sure AI serves as a tool for progress rather than a mirror to old inequalities? And amid the geopolitical tensions, can the collaborative spirit of science survive? Listen to their voices.

0: So may I start by asking you, when was the first moment that you realize that you should really celebrate the fact that you are a women scientist and celebrate the fact that there are many other peers with you in this world? Andrea, I go to you first.
1: It was actually when I got elected into the U.S. National Academy of Sciences, which I don't know, a dozen years ago or so. Three out of the four women that I had been colleagues with at UCLA, including Julie, who were in the National Academy, actually came to the meeting to when I was to see me get inducted. And I realized what a wonderful group I was part of. I really didn't expect them to make the trip. I don't think Julie had gone to a National Academy meeting since she had been inducted, and she came from LA just for that. That support was just really very touching for me.
0: That's a very warm moment. Julie, why did you go?
2: How could I not go?
0: That's a good question.
2: Well, first of all, I was the first female assistant professor in my department. So, and I, at that time, I started in 1985. And after that, the first five women who were promoted to full professor all got elected to National Academy. Why? We had to be 10 times better than the men. And that is no longer true. Now we can be the same. But at that time, that's what it took.
0: So time makes a difference. And Claire, when is the first moment you realize I should really celebrate the fact I am a women scientist?
3: I was very fortunate because I studied mathematics. I liked it. And I could continue without asking money to anybody, in particular not to my parents. It was important. And I got a CNRS position at an early age. I was 24. That means that I got a job. I was completely free. And I could do what was interesting for me. I say that I tend to work alone, so I didn't really... I was not really involved at that time in the life of the scientific community. So I was doing research in mathematics in a very passionate way.
0: Also, Xiaojun, tell me more about your first moment realizing I should really celebrate.
4: Last year in April, I received the invitation from ICM 2026 to invite me to give 45 minutes invite talk in ICM 2006 in Philadelphia this year. So first place, normally it's ICM conference. It's an international congress of mathematician. Normally, it's for pure mathematician, mainly for pure mathematician. I'm an applied mathematician. So, in fact, I'm very happy. It's because it's my recent work on differential and stochastic optimization is recognized.
0: I really feel what you are saying, all of you, is being financially and professionally independent, while at the same time having peer support and role models that help you to realize this is the moment I should also celebrate the fact that I'm a woman scientist. Having said that though, let me ask you about the area in which you're working on, because they are all basic science subjects. Could be a little bit difficult for our audience to understand, but can you explain in plain words the area you're working on and the fact that how women scientists are playing roles in your specific area to help us understand not only your personal story,

0: but also general story as well.
1: I work in algebraic geometry, and you can hear the word algebraic and geometry. That means that we do geometry where the functions are algebraic, namely polynomials. And this is absolutely magic because we can use the tools from algebra, from commutative algebra. We can do rather abstract things.
0: Right.
1: And also on the geometric side, we can go towards the differential geometry, holomorphic functions, and even analysis. So there is a full range of tools that are available, and you are not stuck in a small set of techniques. You can really think to your object from very different viewpoints.
0: What about for you, Andrea? The area you're working on and how women scientists are playing a role in the area.
2: Yeah, so I work in, it's broadly statistical physics. So what happens when you put many, many components and they're interacting together? The collective behavior of all of them can be very different from what a few of them could do. And so my particular field, I'm working at the boundary of actually several areas, statistical physics, but also machine learning, AI, and biological physics, and even now some electrical engineering. So I'm really working in this hodgepodge of fields. But my field, it's called soft matter physics, and biological physics is unusually high for women. It's a very friendly field for women. And so I would say, 25 to 30%, maybe even. Let's say 25. If you look at quantum condensed matter or high energy physics, it's lower. Astrophysics is higher. Also similar.
3: So I fell in love with nucleic acids as an undergrad when I learned about nucleosome structure, how DNA wraps around the core proteins, and the first structure of an RNA, tRNA. And so ever since then, I've worked on nucleic acids. Many of you know, or probably all of you in the audience know about the DNA double helix, but early in my career, I worked on things like three-stranded DNA, four-stranded DNA, and then I started working on RNA because RNA is even more amazing. It can fold like an enzyme. It can do reactions like an enzyme. And then there are all the protein partners of nucleic acids, of both DNA and RNA. And how do I work on these things? I'm what's called a structural biologist, so I determine their structures using two techniques, NMR spectroscopy and cryo-electron microscopy.
0: Not only that, you're also churning out great talents, women scientists, young women scientists through your lab as well.
3: Well, I think you make a point, but I would like to make a more important point. They don't actually, at some point, even consider, and they are so supportive of all the people in their labs. So I think that's actually one of the things that's made the most difference in moving science forward for women, is having both men and women in our lab, not just being role models for girls, but being role models for boys.
4: My research field is mathematical optimization theorem and the algorithm. So in traditional optimization, the problem is deterministic and the time invariant. However, in the AI time, so now is we need to consider the problem with different data, and also the time should change. For example, so consider the healthcare applications. Now we work for the elders, the care. So the people, the old people, we wearing the smart watch and the smart shoes, since smart bed, there is many variable is data. So this time is change every second. Also, it's environment data, and also

0: the history, medical history data. They have an image data. So it's the data come different form and also with a different level of noise. So we can is monitor the people, the health, and also is a predictor their health situation.
1: Is there a difference between men and women when it comes to science? If I could ask that question. I'm not trying to be biased, but just what is your observation? And secondly, do we have to talk about women scientists anymore? Can we just talk about scientists as a whole? Have we reached that stage or not yet? Andrea?
2: Not yet.
1: Tell us why, yeah.
2: So in physics, I'm going to strictly speak about physics because I spent 10 years in a chemistry department, and there is really a big difference in culture, I think, between chemistry and physics. But the culture of physics, I did not realize until the end of my first postdoc that many physics discussions are actually contests, and they're points being awarded. So if you say something like, "I don't understand," you lose points, okay? But if you say, "Well, I think the thing we need to focus on is this," it could be you're saying the same thing, but you'd use different words, then you gain points. Mm-hmm. And I had no idea that this contest was occurring, and suddenly I realized it, and I asked my husband, and I asked other male physicists, and they said, "Yeah, that's true, that's right," and to a large extent, actually, I think that culture is still there. Mm. So that is, I think, slow to erode.
3: So I'd like to start by saying I experienced both. I mentioned that I did NMR spectroscopy when I started my career, and there were literally no women. I remember giving my first talk at a meeting, and there were two women in the meeting that gave talks. And I got that talk because I was so desperate. I knew I needed to give invited talks in order to get tenure. And I went to the organizer and I said, "We have interesting results and you have no women speaking in your meeting." I would never have the courage to do that today, but I was desperate. Anyway, that was the NMR field. It's now a really wonderful, open, supportive field. So it's changed completely. But then I started working on RNA. I went to RNA Society meeting, and that in the more biology you get, I think the more equal men and women. And in that area, I would say there is no issue anymore. So it really depends partially on the field. And another point I would like to make is at the beginning, when there is only one woman or two women in a department, we are all judged as universal. However we behave is how all women are. But once you get enough women, you realize that women are as different from each other as men are different from each other. So I think we are making a lot of progress. And one unique difference between men and women is women are the ones who give birth. And when I started, women were advised not to have children till they got tenure. And now, because it takes much longer to get to that point, that is no longer advice that is given. And I think the most important thing that we need to do, in some countries it's better, in some countries it's worse, is to have childcare. Cheap or free, good childcare to support both women and men. And that is the most, and not just childcare, but dependent parents, right? Also women take the biggest burden in supporting their elderly parents. So that is an area where culturally things can improve greatly.
1: And what about the latest subjects on artificial intelligence? I know all of your area of research will be impacted by AI, but at the same time, one could argue your research could also have an impact on how AI is being applied in science. So tell us more in this area, how women scientists will be able to play her roles in advancing the AI for science, but at the same time to make sure we're at the right starting point. Andrea, I have to go to you for that first too, and then go to Claire, if possible.
2: I have to say, I don't know that women hit her gap. There's no doubt about it. You know, the people who are working on the algorithms and all that they are, I think that's a very male-dominated area, sadly. Mm-hmm. There's no reason for it to be, but it's culturally that way.
1: Right.
2: Yeah.
1: On algorithm, probably I need to go to the mathematician, as the mathematicians will have a better idea. So do you see AI era could be a good starting point for us to be, you know, genderly equal in terms of both using the tools and for the next development stage of the tools?
4: I think that we have to be very careful during the development, the present developments of AI, because AI could also catch the stereotypes that exist in the society. So we have to make sure that the AI is trained properly in order to avoid to reproduce weaknesses of the system.
1: Xiaojun, your thoughts? Can the AI era be a good starting point to bring the wisdom of both genders into the development of this? And can this be a tool that would help women scientists also to advance?
0: Yeah, I just say it's my research field is applied mathematics, especially it's in optimization. I think it's AI can help us to build a more reliable, good mathematics model, optimization model. And in my group, we have many girls women researchers. I think women is good in detail. Yeah, because when we want to make models, we need is look at not only the code, we also need to make sure if every detail is good. Women is good in that. That's what I think is a woman and a man work together can make is a good optimization model. Mm.
1: Yeah. Julie was rolling her eyes saying, is that stereotype, Julie?
3: You cut me out. Yeah, I would be a little concerned that that's a stereotype.
1: So if you could explain to us in your field, how do you think AI can be a good starting point?
3: So, you know, it's easy to be scared of AI. I count on the younger people in my lab to teach me about this because they are much better than I am at this. They know the questions to ask and get the right answers. I always get the wrong answers. So I think that's more a problem for the next generation than for me.
1: Andrea?
2: I think the important thing is in training. That, you know, so for example, for using AI tools to do science, it is really important to introduce that training now at the undergraduate level. And that training will help, you know, both women and men, but that's the way to do it.
1: Okay, so the other thing is about cooperation. You know, as we basic scientists, when we gather together, cooperation is always the key. Can women scientists play their roles constructively in this cooperation? Maybe I go to Xiaojun first.
0: We need a collaborations. I'd like to say some special is a position in Hong Kong. I think in Hong Kong is we need a collaboration with mainland China, and also we need a collaboration with the industry.
2: Can I answer this, because I love to collaborate. I mean, this is me, and I think one of the things that I have learned over the years is to collaborate with people that I can talk to, who don't care if I say something stupid.

0: And this is very important in physics. I think physicists are very afraid of being stupid because physics always makes you feel stupid. I mean, it's hard. As soon as you figure something out, then it's easy, and then it means nothing. So you're always banging your head against it. And it's probably the same in mathematics, but you know, it just always makes you feel stupid. And I do think there is a societal difference in how men and women react to that. And a lot of men react to that by sort of, you know.
1: So what about cooperation, as you just said?
0: And yeah. So cooperation, a really important part of cooperation is to feel free to say things that can be stupid. And not to be mocked for that or not to lose points with the person for that. But because often how we make breakthroughs is by saying things that are stupid that turn out not to be so stupid.
1: Mm-hmm. Julie?
2: So I just, I'll say a couple words about further
1: cooperation.
2: Words about cooperation or collaboration. And that is that, you know, there's a huge emphasis on collaboration these days. And it has both the good points and the bad points. What's really important is to make sure that your collaborators are people whose science you trust. To limit your collaborations to work that you can be sure is correct. Community. That is something so special to science. And then as you work more and more in the field, you have friends and colleagues all over the world. And you are exposed to how science is done differently in different places. And it makes you think differently. And it makes you smarter.
3: So, on the subject of collaboration.
1: About collaboration and cooperation.
3: I like, above all, working alone. I like doing research by myself. Maybe it's close to what you said, doing things by yourself, it's very different.
4: So having the independent spirit as a scientist, but at the same time, be inspired and be mutually stimulating to your peers in subjects. That will be really a wonderful and ideal stage. Thank you so much. We are really running out of time. I want to have maybe our audience to ask the questions that you're interested in.
5: I have a lot of friends who work in the field of math and physics, which even though UCLA is a great college, it's very good in gender equality. It's still somewhat a male-dominated field. And my friends have a constant pressure to work better than their male peers and to be better than them. However, in the outsider's eyes, because there are those programs that are dedicated to supporting women, some of them may see the women scientists working in these fields with like a lens that they're only successful because mm-hmm. they received more aid than their male peers.
4: Does the women, the gender supporting system within the academic circle, is it really helpful for reduce prejudices or establish more prejudice? What kind of a system should we have based on merits or based on gender, no matter what gender we are talking about? Okay.
2: This is a problem that I faced. Every woman I know, extremely successful women I know that have this same insecurity. And because people tell us, oh, you only got this job interview because you're a woman. You only, you know, through my whole career, when I was elected to National Academy, I heard that a friend said, oh, she only got in because she's a woman. And that, there's a part of us that feel, oh, maybe that's true. But what the other part of me, the strong part, was that if I wasn't a woman, I would have been elected sooner. And that's what you need to hold onto that strength inside you, because that's the truth.
4: And that is my latest conversation with four women scientists from all over the world. And that is all the time we have for today. Our special series, The Season of AI and Basic Sciences. I'm Tian Wei on behalf of the team. Thanks for being with me.

0: 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Live from Beijing, I'm Pan Deng. Saturday marks the 81st anniversary of Japan's announcement of unconditional surrender in the Second World War. August 15th also commemorates the Chinese people's first victory in resisting foreign aggression in modern times after fighting tenaciously for 14 years under a national united front established at the initiative of the Communist Party of China. This morning, Japanese Prime Minister Sanae Takaichi sent a ritual offering to the Yasukuni Shrine. China has long regarded the shrine as a symbol of Japanese militarism and wartime aggression. Defense Minister Shinjiro Koizumi also visited the shrine, which honors 14 convicted Japanese Class A war criminals from the Second World War. China has opposed Japan's moves. On Friday, it urged Japan once again to stop its dangerous moves toward remilitarization.
1: Historical facts must not be forgotten, and justice and peace must not be compromised. We urge the Japanese side to earnestly reflect on itself, recognize and atone for its crimes, adhere to the post-war international order, and stop its dangerous acts of remilitarization. Any return to the wrong path will bring a more crushing defeat and a more complete reckoning.
0: From the September the 18th incident in 1931 to Japan's unconditional surrender in 1945, the Chinese people endured a brutal war of resistance against the Japanese Imperial Army, which exacted a staggering human toll.
2: During China's 14-year resistance against Japanese aggression, over 35 million Chinese military personnel and civilians were killed or wounded. Among the many atrocities, the most infamous was the Nanjing Massacre in 1937, where Japanese forces killed over 300,000 Chinese civilians and unarmed soldiers in 6 weeks. Cities like Chongqing were not spared. Between 1938 and 1944, Japanese bombers carried out relentless airstrikes on the city, resulting in nearly 40,000 casualties. In northern China, the Japanese military implemented Sanko Sakusen, the Three O's policy, where its soldiers were told, kill all, burn all, loot all. The policy led to the deaths of over 3.1 million civilians from 1939 to 1944. In Harbin, under the guise of epidemic research, Japanese Unit 731 conducted human experiments, killing between 3,000 to 10,000 people. About 10 million Chinese people were forced to labor by the Japanese Imperial Army, with 2 million dying from the abuse. At least 200,000 Chinese women were also abducted and used as sex slaves. China's sacrifice was a critical part of the Allied victory. Its forces inflicted over 1.5 million troop casualties on Japan during the 1931 to 1945 War of Resistance.
0: On to other news now, China's Ecological and Environmental Code takes effect on August 15th, which also marks a National Ecology Day. This new code is significant because it provides stronger legal support for sustainable development as China pursues modernization and the protection of its natural resources. The Ecological and Environmental Code is China's second legislation to be designated as such after the Civil Code. It integrates and compiles more than 30 laws in the field of ecological environment, over 100 administrative regulations and more than 1,000 local regulations. The code aims to lower the cost of legal implementation and improve the effectiveness of ecological governance.
3: The key changes are these. Previously, we had a large number of separate laws operating without a single unifying framework. Now we have a coherent structure that serves as the leading framework. We now treat different areas, including mountains, waters, forests, and deserts, as one interconnected system. The focus has broadened from primarily pollution control to balancing environmental protection with economic development. Enforcement has also evolved. Rather than relying mainly on penalties after the fact, we now have a full cycle system that covers prevention at the source, process control, damage remediation, and clear accountability. Legislatively, we've moved from a system of general laws toward a code-first model where the new code provides guidance while supporting laws fill in the details.
0: A new assessment from China's Ministry of Natural Resources shows the overall marine ecosystem in the South China Sea remains stable. The two reports say coral coverage has improved in monitored areas and mangrove and seagrass ecosystems are healthy. The assessment is China's first comprehensive review of ecological conditions of its South China Sea islands and reefs. It says ecosystems around the Xisha, Zhongsha and Nansha islands are generally in good condition, though some reefs face serious degradation. At Ren Aijiao, the report cited the Philippine military vessel grounded there for years has contributed to pollution and waste buildup, hindering coral growth and recovery. Meanwhile, Huang Yandao was described as a rare biological gene bank with 135 coral species and live coral coverage, reaching nearly 39%. By the end of last year, about 2.7 million hectares in the South China Sea was designated as marine ecological conservation red line areas, while marine nature reserves covered about 7 million hectares. Now we turn to Indonesia. At least two people have been killed in a magnitude 7.7 earthquake that hit the coast of Flores Island. The tremor struck early Saturday. The epicenter was located 36 kilometers northeast of Mumbai in East Nusa Tenggara province at a depth of 15 kilometers. Strong tremors were felt in several areas, causing building collapses and forcing many residents to evacuate. The country's authorities issued a tsunami warning, which was later lifted.
4: There was an earthquake. The shaking was quite strong, so we all ran outside. Some people were still asleep and woke up startled and ran out in confusion.
0: Now we turn to Colombia. The chances of finding survivors from the recent massive earthquake are fading. The country's strongest earthquake this century has killed 287 people so far, with hundreds still missing. As rescuers continue the search, the disaster has placed enormous pressure on already damaged hospitals and other critical infrastructure. Michelle Begge reports.
5: I'm standing outside of an emergency room hospital in Pereira to kind of give you an idea that 240 clinics, health centers have been affected. In fact, this emergency room was evacuated as soon as the earthquake hit. It has remained evacuated. They're starting to clean up. There are trucks on this other end that are taking out rubble and trying to clean up, but there's still no okay on allowing people to come back in. So what they've done is they've taken the hospital that is still up and running, where normally patients go for appointments with doctors. That is where they've set up some of the emergency room patients that were in here, and also in other clinics around the area. But as you know, and reported in the initial moments of this earthquake, many people had to be moved as far as 5 hours away to find the nearest hospital that could have their operations running. The numbers have been evolving as time passes, because we're starting to understand how big this was, and we're hearing numbers that say 100,000 people in Colombia have been affected in some way.
6: Pretty soon I'll be declaring the Hormuz Strait a territory of the United States.
0: Washington says it plans to inflict more economic pressure on Tehran by enforcing an indefinite blockade of Iran's ports. Both countries claim to have a tight grip on the Strait of Hormuz. There are reports that Tehran attacked two...

Coming up on Sports Scene, Lin Shidong and Kuai Man beat Wang Chunting and Du Hoi Ken to retain the mixed doubles title at the WTT Europe Smash Sweden. Three penalties help Al Hilal hold off Al Faisali at home to come out on top in their Saudi Pro League season opener. And home hope Zhou Yualong battles from behind to edge David Gilbert and reach the semi-finals at Snooker's China Open. Hello, thank you for joining us on Sports Scene. We're live from Beijing. I'm Mike Fox. We begin with table tennis and action from the WTT Europe Smash Sweden. The first silverware was decided on Friday after Lin Shidong and Kuai Man recovered from a slow start against Wang Chunting and Du Hoi Ken to retain their mixed doubles title. Wang and Du start strong and extend their lead to 4-1 in the first. The Hong Kong SAR pair continue to take the opener 11-4. The second is close. China's Lin and Kuai are able to hold, going 7-5 ahead. They then stay in front to claim it 11-6. The third seeds dominate the third by jumping out to a 6-1 lead before winning the frame 11-3 and then the fourth 11-6. Lin and Kuai win 4-11, 11-6, 11-3, 11-6 again to defend their title and hand China a first trophy at this year's event. Up next, we have the women's singles, and Wang Yidi overcame an early deficit to knock out Satsuki Odo 3-1 and power into the quarterfinals. This is the first meeting between these two players in WTT singles action, and with the first game level at 4-all, Odo

0: turns to a series of straight shots and powerful attacks, en route to claiming the frame, 11-5. Wang replies by changing her tactics at the start of the second and quickly races out to a 5-1 advantage. But the Chinese then drops 8 successive points to trail 9-5. Wang shakes off the pressure and snatches 5 straight points to retain control. She then prevails 12-10 to level the contest at 1-1 overall. The fifth seed keeps improving her shot quality as the match goes on, and she maintains a very strong rhythm to put away the next two games, both 11-6. Wang knocks out Japan's 10th seed in 4 games and will next meet compatriot Shi Shunyao in an all-Chinese clash for a place in the semifinals.
1: This was our first meeting, and my opponent's forehand was extremely threatening, so any slight lapses in my return would result in powerful shots. At one point, she hit so hard that I could barely see the ball and felt completely disoriented. After regaining the lead, I managed to calm down and picked up the win.
0: Meanwhile, China's 11th seeded Chen Yi fights through 4 intense games to beat Germany's Annette Kaufmann and reach the last 8. Kaufmann is a rising left-handed player who previously shocked the crowd here in Malmo by knocking out China's Zhu Yuling. The first game is an intense back-and-forth battle that eventually sees the score tied at 14-all. Chen then manages to sprint away and claim the frame 16-14. She refuses to rush her attacks in the second and relies on spin to take those critical points, en route to prevailing 12-10. With her back against the wall, Kaufmann figures out a couple of different ways to sharpen her attacks in the third. That helps the German pull one back 11-9 and close the gap to 1 game. But Chen does not give her opponent any more chances to come back. The Chinese dominates the fourth 11-1, and her 3-1 win sets up a last 8 showdown with Japan's Miwa Harimoto. In the men's singles, Lin Shidong was stunned by Alexis Lebrun in 5 games as the Chinese failed to reach the quarterfinals. Lin in the red shirt gets off to a faster start and snatches the opening game 11-6. With the second game level at 5-all, Lebrun picks up the pace. The Frenchman becomes more aggressive with his backhands to grab the lead before Lin makes a few more errors and concedes the frame 11-7. The third is tied at 9-all before Lin holds firm under pressure on the key points. And when Lebrun sails one wide of the table, Lin prevails 11-9 to jump into a 2-1 overall advantage. After taking a 4-1 lead in the fourth, Lin commits another series of miscues. Lebrun seizes the opportunity to come out on top 11-7. That sends things to a decider. Lin falls behind 6-4 in the fifth, but refuses to give up so easily. He fights back to claim this long rally and goes on to claim the game. The ninth seed reels off 3 straight points and he wins it 11-8. He will now face Japan's Tomokazu Harimoto in the last 8.
2: 其实男单确实可能今天也是跟。The match against Alex Lebrun here was a bit disappointing as I lost 3-2. I did have some chances, but I probably did not handle some of the key points well enough in the first 3 games, which led to a deciding 5th game. I fell away behind at the start of the 5th, but still had some hope of coming back and closing the gap. I was still a bit hesitant, however, and I did not execute well enough, whether it was during shots, serving and receiving, or third ball attacks.
3: 无论是出手或者接发球，包括自己的发抢，还是做的没有特别好。
0: Another men's singles match in the round of 16 sees Zhou Jihao fall to Sota Matsushima, but not before taking the fourth game 11-6 to force a decider. The Chinese surges into a 9-7 lead in the fifth, but Japan's Matsushima rallies to snatch 4 points in a row to wrap things up 11-9. He reaches the quarterfinals, while Zhou's exit means all of China's players have now been eliminated from the men's singles side.

0: We return with football, and in the Saudi Pro League, hosts Al Hilal held off Al Faisaly to win 4-2 in their season opener thanks to three penalties. In the 15th minute, Mohamed Al-Shankiti's handball in the box is spotted by the referee, and Karim Benzema converts the first spot kick to give Al Hilal a 1-0 lead. The hosts double their advantage in the 26th minute when Malcolm finishes from close range right into the roof of the net. Crescencio Somerville is brought down in the area and the referee again points to the spot. Ruben Neves this time scores the kick and it's 3-0 in the 28th minute. Alexandre Mendy pulls one back in the 58th minute for the visitors, who then make it 3-2 6 minutes later, thanks to Theo Bongonda. However, Neves seals the win thanks to another penalty in the 82nd minute, 4-2 is the final score. The win puts Al Hilal top at this very early stage of the season as they look to win the league for the first time in 3 seasons. Over in England, Arsenal manager Mikel Arteta says he is really happy with his squad and has no doubts about the ambition of the club as the Gunners continue to prepare for their Premier League title defence.
1: Well, we managed them differently last year in certain ways, but yeah, we learn as they go, you know. But you see Bukayo, I don't think he has a lot of will to get managed. Where he wants to be is on that pitch because he missed a lot of games last season, very important periods. Martin the same. Declan is a bit special. But it is special because when you look at his playing career, it's something unbelievable. So we need to maintain that because it gives so much to the team. I'm really happy with the squad, the players that I have, and I'm really happy with the ambition of the club. But zero question about that. And we have shown that in the manner that we have tried to act. But I think we need to do it our own way. And we have super strength and we have other areas that we need to be very conscious because we don't have the elements or the structure that the clubs have. So we need to do it our way. We always done it that way and we will do what we believe is the right thing to do to have the best possibility to compete in every competition, that's for sure.
0: In the Chinese Super League, relegation threatened Wuhan Three Towns conceded 3 goals in the space of 10 second half minutes to suffer a 3-2 home defeat to champions Shanghai Port. Wuhan take the lead just after 3 minutes when a Kylian Bevers cross is met by Yonder Kadintz for his 14th league goal of the season. Nice move. 5 minutes into the second half, it's all square after Matthias Vital's cross finds Wei Zhen to head in. Just 5 minutes after that, following a counter, Li Shuai's shot is kept out, but Prince Amprem is there for the rebound to make it 2-1 Port. Amprem then scores his second goal just 4 minutes later by breaking into the box and finishing. Shanghai making it 3-1 by scoring 3 in just 10 minutes. Wuhan then pull one back in the 75th through Antoine Liote. And they almost make it 3-3 in stoppage time. Li Ang thinks he has got the equaliser, but VAR rules it out for offside. It finishes 3-2. Port claim all 3 points and move up to 8th place. Elsewhere in Jinan, a Shandong province derby sees Shandong Taishan get past Chengdao Hainu at home. In the 8th minute, Kraizan puts Taishan in front. 4 minutes later, Liu Yang unleashes a brilliant long-range strike from the edge of the box, and it's 2-0. But Qingdao respond 1 minute later. Jin Yonghao does all the hard work and then lands the finish to match. And it's 2-1. Goal of the season contender there. The scoring is complete in the 65th minute. Substitute Li Xiaohong seals the 3-1 victory for Taishan, who move up to second place. While Hainu, now on a 7-game losing streak, sit at the foot of the table. We end for now with snooker and at the China Open in Taiwan. Zhou Yulong came from 3 frames down to beat David Gilbert in the quarterfinals. He is now the only Chinese player left in the tournament. England's Gilbert gets into the groove early and races to a 3-frame lead before Zhou pulls one back in the fourth. The two shift to a safety battle in the fifth.

and Joe goes 4-1 behind. The 28-year-old's form improves and he compiles a century break in the eighth, en route to winning 3 frames in a row and levelling the match at 4-all. Both players make mistakes in the ninth, but Gilbert quickly regains his composure to move 5-4 ahead. The 10th frame develops into a tense battle, but Joe is the first to seize his chance and levels the score at 5-all. In the deciding 11th frame, Joe capitalises on several errors to take it and secure a 6-5 victory, booking his place in the semi-finals. The only home player left will face Thailand's Nomphorn Saengkam for a place in the final. Okay, I'm going to say goodbye with some more CSL highlights. Be sure to check us out using the handle CGTN Sports Scene across X, Facebook and YouTube. And join me for more Sports Scene at 15:30 Beijing time. I'll see you then.

0: Do you know where we are?
1: We're at the Forbidden City.
0: Because anytime anyone mentions Beijing, that's what they think of first.
2: 哎，老板娘煎饼砸凉了啊！
1: But only a few people know that the Hutongs are what represents the city the most.
3: 是吗，姑娘？
0: Because the Hutongs are where real Beijingers live, and we're hitting them up in search of authentic food.
1: We'll also explore the hidden gems of the Imperial City and set ourselves up for a food challenge or two.
0: Mm-hmm. So, chop chop.
1: Let's get food-wise.

0: All right. Well, we're just like a footstep away from the hutongs. Hey.
1: Yeah. I mean, this is Dashlai. It was like a massive commercial hub for hundreds of years. I mean, it's still happening.
0: Still, yeah, it's popping.
1: Yeah. And deep fried. Oh.
0: 对，给我们，可不可以拿多一些这个？可以吗？嗯。Is it good?
1: Mm.
0: Try.
2: It's like eating first.
0: I'm gonna go for it.
1: Go for it.
0: Cheers. But you know, I've always been interested in how people back in ancient China have lived their lives because I've always watched movies from ancient China, like My Fair Princess.
1: Okay.
0: You know, yeah.
1: Well, that's good because we're gonna go have some haute cuisine, but with a twist.
0: Okay.
1: It's palace food.
0: So, palace food.
1: Yeah, we're gonna eat like emperors and empresses.
0: Royal. Okay, Western way, but you get it.
1: Yes. Nice.

0: But
1: honestly, where else would you eat like an emperor if not in Beijing? The ancient capital of five dynasties won't leave us hungry for sure.
2: 你好，两位朋友好，对，我是宫宴的东家邢斌，欢迎两位朋友来到我们宫宴。那么我们接下来先换装吧，好不好？ 这个就是我们宫宴的妆造司，在这里呢，所有的客人可以去选衣服、做头饰，包括做造型，最后穿上这个古装汉服去入宴。现场呢，这里有200多件汉服，对，风格不一，颜色不一，款式不一，你们二位可以随意选择。I'm
3: sure you'll do the beads quite well.
4: You guys will see, huh?
5: I was getting changed inside, and then the lady was like, "Prince, stand up straight. Prince, is this too tight for you?" And I was like, "Oh, I could get used to this." I wonder what they call Eva in there. Probably not princess. How are we doing, princess?
6: Princess?
1: Hello, prince. You look fab. I'm not done yet.
6: Oh, you're not done?
1: No, because I still have to get my hair done. They call you prince?
6: They call me prince.
1: Excuse me. Well, I'm not a princess technically just yet because I still have to get my hair. You're already in a complete outfit, so.
6: This is almost as not a eunuch.

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2: But it really sets me back in time. Like I genuinely feel like I am in ancient China. You know.
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4: Oh wow. Like this is really the fine dining experience on a whole new level, man.
2: Yeah.
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2: It's very interesting. It's very, very different to Western culture.
4: Best way to reach a businessman's heart is through his stomach.
2: Oh yeah.With like so many different dishes.
4: What if you're an emperor?
2: Until you just, what do you do then afterwards? You can't still rule the country.

0: so beautiful.
1: I know, right?
0: Yeah.
1: See, you know, I was born in Beijing, but I still don't consider myself like a true Beijinger. Coming to these places still feel a little bit like a tourist.
0: Well, what am I supposed to say, Tieran? I don't know Beijing too well.
1: Oh, that's why we need to find people who know the Hutongs like the back of their hands. People who actually grew up and still live in the Hutongs.
0: Yeah, you know what they say, the best way to know a city is through its people and food, obviously.
1: And food, yeah. Yeah, sure. Things like that.
0: Such a nice area, hey?
1: Yeah, it's so quiet.
0: Yeah. Actually, are you hungry?
1: I'm always hungry.
0: Awesome, because I have a friend, a German friend, who lives close by here and works here.
1: Oh, wow.
0: Yeah, so we can grab lunch with her.
1: Sure, yeah, that'd be cool.
0: What is she? It's this way. She works with tea silk. It's a very unique silk form here in China with traditions, you know, dating back to, I think, even Ming Dynasty.
1: Wow.

0: patient here. Hi. So what does tea silk mean? Is it actually made with tea?
1: Actually, it's the dyeing process which makes it so special.
0: Oh, you actually use tea?
1: Tea contains tannin, so maybe the name is not well chosen, but it has been, it's washed, traditionally it's washed, the fabric is washed in tea because the tannins, they keep the color nicely. So you see what I really love about this fabric, it's paper-like
0: touch. Yeah, it is.
1: It looks like paper and it has some transparency.
0: Yeah, it has this really lovely texture to it, doesn't it?
2: Yeah.
1: So that's why the people in the south. So this is originally coming from Guangdong province. So it's still produced in Guangdong, in Shunde.
0: Wow.
2: And how does it feel? I feel
0: like a new man already.
1: So das ist jetzt S. Vielleicht bräuchtest du XS.
2: Okay. Ta-da!
0: Is it meant to be like a sort of wow? Now you
2: wow.
0: Wow, that's incredible.
2: I think so.
0: Oh my god, yeah.
2: In Vogue style, and like do some poses.
0: Yeah, no, you got to do bullet time now.
3: 你喜欢喝外国的茶吗？
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0: ？What about food? What do you guys eat at home? Do you like eat like a fusion food, or eat Chinese food, or eat Western food? Or
1: we're changing. It's not the everyday the same. Okay. Yeah. Mm-hmm.But I have to say we have very different tastes. So he likes to eat meat, and I'm a vegetarian.
2: Ooh, okay.
1: So okay. It's not only the Western-Eastern difference.
2: Okay.
0: Yeah. I suppose you don't go home to cook. You probably eat some to get takeout or something here. Or?
1: No takeout. No. Or we bring something from home. Like to go here to these little restaurants around. We have nice. The street is really.
0: Oh, okay.
1: Wonderful what is, yeah, we have, yeah. I think, yeah, we have five or six restaurants we like to go here.
0: Oh, okay. Mm-hmm. Well, what do you eat on, what do you like to
1: eat? I like the little, the Guangdong Xiaoche.
0: Do you guys want to grab the dim sum in out for lunch?
2: Thank have you, you got my hint. Yeah. I actually really want to try.
4: 这个地方就是广式小吃，
0: 太好了太好了！
4: 我就在这里吃饭。
6: Wow, wait, how? Okay, who would have thought that you can find Cantonese style dim sum in the middle of a hutong? Wow, I guess you can really find any kind of food here.
4: 这个餐厅呢，最有特色的地方呢，就是所有的这些菜呀、都是现做的。所以每次吃饭的时候都要等的时间久一点。
0: Things come with time.
2: Yeah, worth waiting.
0: Yeah.
4: 正好他们这儿就在包，我们可以去看看。
0: Oh, wow, that's so beautiful.
2: Yeah.
0: This is just like when she's pleased.
2: He's already frustrated with me.
5: Oh,
4: you're a chef. This is how? Oh, yeah. I'll give you a taste. This is already cooked. Just press it. It's very simple.
0: Push it and turn. It's a lot harder than it looks. Yeah.
2: Come on, Tian.
0: See? What do you say? Oh, no.
2: Oh, wow.
0: Oh, wow.
2: Our creations. It doesn't look that bad, though, I have to say.
0: Yeah, no, right? It's pretty decent.
2: These are also the very professional
0: ones. No, well done. Well done.Good as this. Well, you know, a lot of people do like wine pairings with food. But I think the great thing about dim sum is you have sort of tea pairings.
2: Yeah.
0: Right? It's you have a certain kind of tea for a certain kind of flavor. Like, I always drink pu'er with my dim sum because it's a nice contrast, right? You've got this really dark, bitter, almost like coffee with the dim sum, but never like green tea. That's sweet.
2: But I love like jasmine tea with dim sum. Actually.
0: Jasmine with dim sum.
2: Yeah, because I love the floral.

0: But the Hutongs are all being gentrified now, though.
1: Yeah.
0: It's not like the old Hutongs where people. I mean, people still live there, but then next door is like a, you know, like a fancy cafe or something.
1: Yeah.
0: It's all about influences.
1: But how do you find these cafes? Like, I always have a hard time finding these hidden spots unless I really spend time, you know, walking around and roaming.
0: They use Dianping. It's a super app.
1: Oh,
0: yeah, it's got all of like, you know, latest restaurants, coolest bars, newest openings.
1: And it's a revolutionary app, yeah.
0: No, speaking of which, we can go meet a friend of mine. She's kind of like an influencer.
1: Okay.
0: She's a Russian artist. She draws a lot of illustrations of the Hutongs and stuff. And she's got an exhibition. Super cool.
1: Can we please go?
0: Yeah.
1: I love
0: She's been around for a long time, like just drawing the Hutongs. She's like,
1: cool.
0: Okay, it's a bit of a surprise.
2: Yeah, Kieran, if you let me run against the wall, I will so get you back at this because I literally see
0: There's only a priceless ceramic right in front of me.
2: Is there a step somewhere?
0: There is a step right here.
2: Okay.
0: Don't drop your sunglasses. That's as good as it gets.
2: Oh, wow. Okay, this is awkward.
0: You might want to take off
2: this. Hi, Luba. Hi. Hi, nice to meet you. I'm Eva.
0: She's like a mega hipster.
2: Yeah, totally, you know.
3: Yeah,
2: wearing glasses
3: to, like,
2: if I can't even see it.
0: Exactly.
2: Wow. So this is...
4: This is my exhibition.
5: This is the biggest exhibition of my work yet, with more than 40 pieces.
2: Wow.
5: And there are, like, as far as from 2016 up to recent paintings. So they're like a mix of different paintings in here.
0: You've been here for like a decade as well now.
5: Yeah, 10 years already.
0: So like all of the changes that's happened in the Hutongs,
2: she's
0: kind of gone and chronicled them all. You know, like a lot of these things, a lot of these places don't exist anymore. Like, I think it was this one.
5: These ones, they are more Chinese New Year themed here in this corner.
0: Oh, cool.
5: And this one actually is the oldest here on display. It's from 2016 that I did.
2: Mm-hmm.
5: And back then, like, actually you could see fireworks in the hood. But back then, like during Chinese New Year, it was so loud walking in the hood halls. It was
0: like a ping pong professional.
5: I love the way it starts. It's very fresh.
2: Very yummy.
0: It's actually got jasmine in there. It's pretty good. It's such a bougie thing to sit in a Hutong with a cockerel crowing, drinking coffee and eating jasmine profiteroles.
5: Yes.
0: It's like the bougiest thing ever. Oh,
1: maybe Luba is going to draw about this scenario as well. You never know.
5: Okay. So we can have a fancier, you know, with like a soft-boiled egg.
1: Look at his face expression. He's
0: not convinced.
1: Super critical. No. Why is it too
5: pork belly?
0: Jimming is street food. I'm here to drink beer.
1: Goes well with street food.
0: Yeah. Well, I'll see what your elevated jambing is like.
1: Well, I trust your taste.
5: It's very beautiful.
0: So many different varieties of beer. Beer.
5: Yeah. That's not why we're here. We're here for Jianbing.
0: That actually looks really good.
1: Amazing.
0: Okay.
1: Oh, it's like a whole spread.
0: Yeah. I take it back about the Jianbing.

0: This would have been a military family because they've got these round door jams. So war drums, that gives it away.
1: No way.
0: Yeah. And if they're square, then they're scholarly. So much food.
1: So much food.
0: I never get anything here though.
1: Really?
0: It's too touristy.
1: Can we get some? Oh well, yeah, no, for sure.
0: That's fine. That's proper Beijinger.
1: I love that. Oh my gosh.
0: 你好，来一个原味的吗？
1: Yeah, it brings back so many memories of mine. I used to eat this as a kid.
0: Really?
1: Yeah, 谢谢. Because my mom, the Chinese mom that I have, you know, she always told me to eat traditional Chinese medicine, which is super bitter.
0: Okay.
1: And as a treat afterwards, because I was a good child, she gave me tofu to kill the bitterness because it's super
0: interesting.
1: Sweet.
0: Okay, you're like proper Beijinger.
1: I'm a true Beijinger, y'all.
0: Okay. Well, we'll go meet another.

0: Beijing, a friend of mine, she like grew up in the Hutongs, and she's like this photographer who does a lot of celebrity portraits. But she's super down to earth though.
1: Cool.
0: And she's always around the Hutongs, so.
1: Awesome.
0: Yeah.
1: Let's go find her.
0: Dig in your 糖葫芦.
2: Yes. I'm not gonna say no to that.
0: I'm just quite surprised that you were given them as a kid.
3: Hi.
0: You're already eating.
3: Yeah.
0: Lamb skewers at this time of the day.
4: Hi,
3: hello,
4: Eva.
3: Nice to meet you.
4: Karen was like telling me that you're a photographer, so you do like celebrity photography and everything. Wow, that's like always said to Karen, like an honor for me to like get to know you today. But you're like so cool. I was like eating my skewers here.
5: And maybe we look around.
4: Yeah, I would love to.
0: All right. You want to finish your try?
3: Yeah, I will on the straight.

0: when I teenager, I'm very deep into the pub. And then it's my friend's place. The owner is used to be play band. So that is called the pub noodles. This is quite old poster. At that time, they were drawing by themselves, and we will go to the print, normal print shop to print many.
1: Oh, we, do you mean you? Right?
2: Oh yeah, my gosh, that is you.
0: Maybe 15 years ago.
1: Oh, wow.你可以这样的。
2: What is that? What are you doing?
0: 好吃吗？好吃吗，姑娘？
3: 还行吧，挺辣的。
0: So eating noodle always need a garlic.
1: Oh yeah.
0: 嗯 ，I like the feeling of the garlic spicy, you know. 嗯、mm-hmm. ，different. And it's especially with vinegar, it's like.
2: Yeah.
0: Tastes very good.
2: You won. Yeah, gonna... that's true. And I got like...
1: Cheers. Everything's changed here. This used to be a different restaurant. There weren't even that many restaurants in Wudaya. Like, I think everyone kind of came here to take photos,、mm-hmm. but not to actually eat anything.
0: Also, not many very old restaurants.、
1: Yeah.
0: I think it's quite difficult to running a restaurant, especially small restaurants,、yeah. for so many years.For Beijing people, it's like, if I think you are my friend, then just go to our place to eat. So tonight, you guys just come, welcome to my place and we can cook together.
2: Okay.
0: Yeah.
2: Nice.
0: Yeah.
2: Thank you. Yeah.
0: For tonight, we get some mantou.
1: It's just the least tasty of all staples.
2: Yeah.
1: Mantou.
2: Yeah, it doesn't really have any flavor.
1: No, it tastes
2: anything,
1: like nothing.
2: I feel like.
0: But they have the flavor of the, how can I say, flour.
2: Flour, yeah.
0: Yeah.
1: I don't see the draw, the appeal of mantou, because、mm-hmm. it tastes like cardboard.
0: You don't really need to add so many flavor of、many things. Sometimes it's like in life, you need to have a balance.So this is like empty paper,
1: yeah.
0: And then you eat some pie. It's tasty or not? Later, you guys can say it's、mm. it's
1: yeah.
0: great.
1: Yeah. If you don't mind, I'll make some rice.
0: Okay. So it's going to us. How many we need?
1: I only know like a couple dishes.
2: Really sorry, but I suck at cooking. So you got like the umami flavors covered. I'll just I don't know like do a salad or something.
1: I'll bring the beer.Cooking is a communal thing. Yeah, I would never cook by myself. Like, it wasn't until I got married and, you know, until my wife, like, she was cooking pretty much three meals a day. I got tired of washing up all of the dishes until then. And I was like, okay, I'm going to start cooking now.
0: Idea from this cookbook.
2: Oh.
0: So I told everybody, like, don't give me the hongbao. Please, everybody bring a recipe from your family.And then I make my first official recipe from all my friends.
2: Green sauce, all the Erika's. Oh my god,
0: grandmother's
2: Erika's recipe. Green sauce. Do you mind if I take a photo of this?
0: Don't tell my husband.
2: Okay. We're just on television.

0: whose recipe is this?
1: The original come from my mother, and my mother tell me quite simple in three sentences. I change a little bit, make more detail. So I will make a little bit more dry than my mother. Yeah, because my father like have more juice. So this is the thing.
2: Would like you guys to try this. This is like really like a childhood taste.
3: Okay. What is it exactly?
2: This is the mandarin from this Nun.
3: Mm-hmm. Oh, yeah. Where we went today.
2: And then on the top is the sesame sauce with just sugar. Yeah. Oh, the kids
3: like
2: love it.
3: The Chinese version of peanut butter and jelly.
0: Okay, cool.
3: Ooh, the sesame paste. Take the whole
2: thing. You haven't tried it when
0: you're young? No, never. I've never even
2: tried it. Give you a cheap one.
3: Okay.
0: Interesting.
3: Well, we'll dig in. Oh, wow.
4: Okay.
3: Oh, wow. This is so rich.
4: Look, I'm going to say I like the sesame paste, I like the sugar, mantou. Mm-hmm. It could be something else. But...Nothing beats what you ate as a kid, though, right? This is your childhood.
3: Mm-hmm. Taste of nostalgia, as always.
1: Everybody have a little bit different flavor.
3: Yeah.
2: Here don't really have exactly rule. It depends what do you like.
3: Yeah. Mm-hmm. So this is just like a, this is my personal favorite salad. Mm. So I usually always like do it with grapes and feta cheese, a little bit of lemon juice, almonds inside, avocado, olive oil, vinegar, mustard.And balsamico.
4: Do you usually eat it with chopsticks?
3: No, it's definitely a first time, but we're talking about fusion experiences.
0: Yeah, it's all about
3: here,
0: fusion these days, right?
2: I always believe the great flavor is come from your memory, from your emotion.
3: Because you have like the personal connection to it then.
2: Yeah.
3: It's like bringing up memories and emotions.
4: Thank you so much for inviting us. Mm-hmm. To eat your mom's hong shao rou.
3: Yeah, it's so good. Yeah.

Images may appear to be identical, but looks can be deceiving. The difference is not always obvious. It has to be discovered. There are always different sides to a story. We put the focus on the details to see more, to understand better. CGTN. See the difference.

Making sense of the overwhelming wave of information means cutting through the noise to shine a light on the heart of the story and making room for new perspectives. True understanding means the ability to see events from more than one side. I'm Liu Xin, and this is The Point.

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1: Hello, it's noon in Beijing and 4 a.m. GMT. Welcome to Global Watch. I'm Pando.
2: I'm Kasturi Manikam. Our top stories this hour.
1: China urges Japan

0: to stop its shift toward remilitarization on the 81st anniversary of Tokyo's unconditional surrender in the Second World War.
1: China's landmark ecological and environmental code takes effect, bolstering effective implementation of laws supporting sustainable development.
0: Iran says it will not be intimidated by U.S. threats after President Trump claims the Strait of Hormuz will become U.S. territory.
1: Once upon a time in the Middle East, a drama comedy about compassion in the midst of conflict is the Chinese mainland's latest summer hit.
0: Today marks the 81st anniversary of Japan's announcement of unconditional surrender in the Second World War. August 15th also commemorates the Chinese people's first victory in resisting foreign aggression in modern times after fighting tenaciously for 14 years on a national united front established at the initiative of the Communist Party of China. This morning, Japanese Prime Minister Sanae Takaichi sent a ritual offering to the Yasukuni Shrine. China has long regarded the shrine as a symbol of Japanese militarism and wartime aggression. Japanese Defense Minister Shinichiro Koizumi also visited the shrine, which honors 14 convicted Japanese Class A war criminals from the Second World War. Beijing condemns Japan's moves and has lodged stern representations and strong protests with Tokyo. Such acts constitute a blasphemy of historical justice, a challenge to the bottom line of civilization, and a provocation against the post-war international order. The international community unanimously rejects such acts. On Friday, China also urged Japan once again to stop its dangerous moves toward remilitarization.
1: Now in East China's Nanjing, more young people and international friends joined the mission of collecting evidence and passing down the memories of the Nanjing Massacre, one of the most barbaric episodes of the war. Wu Bin reports.
2: On Saturday morning, a collection of historical materials documenting Japan's wartime crimes was donated to the Memorial Hall of the Victims in Nanjing Massacre by Japanese invaders in Nanjing. Experts say that these materials will provide new evidence to Nanjing Massacre, in which an estimated 300,000 civilians and unarmed soldiers were brutally killed from 1937 to 1938, as well as Japan's use of chemical warfare in China. Notably, more young people from both home and abroad have taken up the responsibility to collect and purchase those documents. Donors include Chinese middle and high school students, some of whom even traveled to Japan and purchased the documents themselves. Another donor is Marcus Daitre from France. He donated hundreds of photographs taken by his grandfather in 1930s during the Japanese aggression in China. And this year, he donated copies of French diplomatic documents related to the Memorial Hall. So far, only 21 registered survivors of Nanjing Massacre are still alive. In 2019, the Memorial Hall has officially launched the Memory Inheritance Action for Descendants of Survivors. And in 2022, it introduced a certification system for memory inheritors. Over the years, dozens of people from home and abroad have become inheritors of Nanjing Massacre's memories. This year, six more people joined the efforts, including Carly Brady, whose great-grandfather helped to save many civilians during the massacre. August 15th marks Japan's unconditional surrender, yet survivors of the Nanjing Massacre are still waiting for an official apology. As more young people and international friends take up the responsibility of preserving this history, the memory of the tragedy will never fade. We'll be CGTN, Nanjing.
0: From the September the 18th incident in 1931 to Japan's final surrender in 1945, the Chinese people endured a brutal war of resistance against the Japanese aggressors, which exacted a staggering human toll.
3: During China's 14-year resistance against Japanese aggression, over 35 million Chinese military personnel and civilians were killed or wounded. Among the many atrocities, the most infamous was the Nanjing Massacre in 1937, where Japanese forces killed over 300,000 Chinese civilians and an

0: armed soldiers in 6 weeks. Cities like Chongqing were not spared. Between 1938 and 1944, Japanese bombers carried out relentless airstrikes on the city, resulting in nearly 40,000 casualties. In northern China, the Japanese military implemented Sanko Sakusen, the Three O's policy, where its soldiers were told, kill all, burn all, loot all. The policy led to the deaths of over 3.1 million civilians from 1939 to 1944. In Harbin, under the guise of epidemic research, Japanese Unit 731 conducted human experiments, killing between 3,000 to 10,000 people. About 10 million Chinese people were forced to labor by the Japanese Imperial Army, with 2 million dying from the abuse. At least 200,000 Chinese women were also abducted and used as sex slaves. China's sacrifice was a critical part of the Allied victory. Its forces inflicted over 1.5 million troop casualties on Japan during the 1931 to 1945 War of Resistance.
1: Members of a Japanese civic group that has worked to recover human remains from a base of the notorious Unit 731 say the biological warfare committed by Imperial Japanese troops has gone unpunished. Japanese society must face up to this and reflect on its history of wartime aggression.
2: As Japanese people, we must get to the bottom of all these incidents in labor.
1: Japanese aggression also brought immense misery to Southeast Asia. Within 6 months, Japanese troops occupied territories with an estimated 150 million people. The occupation involved not just a land seizure, but also economic exploitation. Over 100,000 forced laborers from Malaysia, Myanmar and Thailand died building the notorious Burma-Thailand Death Railway. Lim Xiaobin, a Singaporean scholar, uncovers new details of Japan's biological warfare atrocities.
3: Lim's latest findings point to a dark possibility.
4: But they cover up.
5: China's defense ministry has urged Japan to stop its dangerous acts of remilitarization. Neighboring countries are concerned about media reports that Japan's defense ministry is seeking a record budget of nearly 9 trillion yen for the fiscal year 2027.
6: Historical facts must not be forgotten, and justice and peace must not be compromised. We urge the Japanese side to earnestly reflect on itself, recognize and atone for its crimes, adhere to the post-war international order, and stop its dangerous acts of remilitarization. Any return to the wrong path will bring a more crushing defeat and a more complete reckoning.

0: consecutive year that Japan's military expenditure has increased. If we look at it over time, the budget has nearly doubled in the past 4 years. In the latest defense white paper, the country says it aims to boost the economy through military build-up. Another controversial move that some fear deviates from Tokyo's pacifist ideals is the launch of the National Intelligence Bureau. It is the first time that Japan has established a centralized intelligence body since World War II. The Bureau mandates intelligence coordination across all government departments, breaking balances on power and enhancing a centralized and militarized security framework. This indicates that Japan's long simmering neo-militarism is taking concrete institutional shape. Japan has also taken two significant steps to strengthen its military posture this year. In March, the country deployed long-range standoff missiles across key bases. The domestically developed Type 25 missiles extend engagement ranges beyond 1,000 kilometers in some configurations. In July, Japan's self-defense forces conducted their first test firing of U.S.-made Tomahawk cruise missiles from a destroyer. This is a major shift in Japan's defense strategy from purely defensive to offensive deterrence, which of course is clearly drawing criticism from neighboring countries.
1: Thanks very much, Gars. Now, for more insight into this occasion, let's cross live to Professor Rong Ying in Hefei. Thank you very much for joining us, Professor. So let's start with Article 9 of Japan's pacifist constitution. Japan as a nation forever renounces war as a sovereign right. So in reality, do you think Japanese politicians in power actually believe in their own constitution?
2: Well, that's a great question. I think, obviously, I think the constitution, Japan's pacifist constitution, makes it very clear. The Article 9 stipulates that Japan does not sort of possess and pursue a kind of capabilities, and to particularly, I think, war fighting capabilities to address or resolve this dispute. This is exactly, I think, the reason why the constitution called the pacifist constitution. And this is also a kind of a very important international commitment Japan has made to the international community in a way that Japan, that with this, Japan would be allowed to return to the international community. And this also very much constitutes the political foundation for stable relationship with Japan's Asian neighbors, and also very much, I think, in a way that helped Japan to present itself or that it's a peace-loving country. Unfortunately, as we have seen that on the right particular question of, I think, history, Japan has always sort of maintained a kind of ambiguous or a duplicated sort of attitude. The visit to the Ukraine shrine, as we have seen repeatedly by the Japanese cabinet ministers. And also, I think its efforts try to deny, to downplay, and to reject, whitewash its wartime sort of atrocities, wartime aggressions against Asian neighbors and others, has been very clear. And there have been also serious negative moves along this line. All in all, I think it's very clear that the provisions on the constitution seems that is being enrolled and also I think being breached by the Japanese right-wing forces and to pursue a different sort of road for development. This is a very big concern and very dangerous for the region and the world at large.
1: Indeed, and Professor, let's keep focusing on Japan's political reality. Since Prime Minister

0: Nai Takayuki assumed office. She has intensified the country's military expansion and sought to revise its three non-nuclear principles. Many observers say actually these moves don't start with Takayuki, but actually were established at the very beginning of Shinzo Abe's second term. Break down the Japanese right-wing mentality for us for these moves.
1: Well, I think Japan's sort of moves towards remilitarization or its pursuit of remilitarization and the danger or the tendency of the revival of militarism is well started much earlier, even before the Shinzo Abe administration, which of course quickened and launched many initiative in this regard. For example, the change of the defense postures and strategies and so on and so forth. And it's been sort of followed through and accelerated by the Takayuki administration. I think the mentality of Japan's right-wing forces is first and foremost to deny wartime aggression. It's the history of Japan's wartime history. And I said that first and foremost, I think deny the have Japan's sort of right wing historical outlook and try to dilute its wartime history by changing or play up the wordings. For example, today's so-called end of war a commemoration event. So instead of a kind of a surrender day, unconditional surrender day, they celebrate it as a kind of end of war commemoration event. There are many ways in doing that. But of course, the highlight, as we said, that you know, is the repeated sort of visit to the Ukraine shrine, and also the sort of dilution of the statement and attitude on the question of its wartime aggression and wartime atrocities committed by Japanese sort of military imperial army, and which reflects, I think, the very much not only the ideology, but also military, but also I think its attitude towards its, towards the world. And I have to say that the militarism of Japan and is very dangerous. It's not only an ideology which has inflicted immense sufferings to its Asian neighbors and the world at large. Also very much, I think, to Japanese themselves. Remember, Japan is the first country in human history that has been hit by two atomic bombs and killing over 200,000 people. So militarism is a common enemy, Japan, and also I think regional country world at large. So that's why the vigilance, and I think has to be kept, every effort has to be made to ensure it will not be revived.
0: Also, Professor, Japan has made attempts with the Philippines to delimit maritime boundaries and has crossed red lines in China-Japan relations with regard to the Taiwan question. Do you think Japan seeks to overturn the post-Second World War order?
1: Well, I think the question of Taiwan has been very clear. Taiwan has been integral part of China, and the recovery of Taiwan exactly, I think, 81 years ago was the result of the World War II and embodied in, the Cairo Declaration, the Potsdam Proclamation, and the documents of Japan's surrender, which constitute, again, integrated part of post-World War II international order. And so the challenge of Japan, challenge posed by Japan on an infringement upon China's sovereignty and territorial integrity on the question of Taiwan, and the recent efforts try to delimit a kind of so-called maritime boundary maritime sort of interest with the Philippines. Again, it's very much a kind of a challenge to the post World War II international order. And I have to point out that the real purpose is try to create, to play up the so-called China threat, to find an excuse for Japan to push for its pursuit, accelerate the pursuit of military remilitarization, and so that it would be able to break free the constraints of pacifist constitution, and to mobilize, I think, Japan, the Japanese public, for its support. Again, this is a dead end. Again, it is a very dangerous. And again, I have to emphasize that efforts should be made to ensure it would never happen again.
0: Thank you very much, Professor Rong Ying in Hefei. You're watching Global Watch on CGTN. Coming up, China's Ministry of Natural Resources' first comprehensive assessment shows a stable marine ecosystem in the South China Sea. China's Ecological and Environmental Code takes effect, bolstering the country's implementation of laws supporting sustainable development.

0: A vast land of 1.4 billion people. The world's second largest economy. 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Stories that touch the soul. Feel the speed, the passion. 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We present a China never seen before. 24/7 at your fingertips.
1: You're watching Global Watch on CGTN. A new assessment from China's Ministry of Natural Resources shows the overall marine ecosystem in the South China Sea remains stable. The two reports say coral coverage has improved in monitored areas and mangrove and seagrass ecosystems are healthy. The assessment is China's first comprehensive review of ecological conditions of its South China Sea islands and reefs. It says ecosystems around the Xisha, Zhongsha and Nansha islands are generally in good condition, though some reefs face serious degradation. At Ren Aijiao, the report cited the Philippine military vessel grounded there for years has contributed to pollution and waste build-up, hindering coral growth and recovery. Meanwhile, Huang Yandao was described as a biological gene bank, with 135 coral species and live coral coverage reaching nearly 39%. By the end of last year, about 2.7 million hectares in the South China Sea was designated as marine ecological conservation red line areas, while marine nature reserves covered about 7 million hectares.
2: Now, China's landmark ecological and environmental code takes effect today on August 15th, which is National Ecology Day. This new code is significant as it provides stronger legal support for sustainable development as China pursues modernization and the protection of its natural resources. The Ecological and Environmental Code is the country's second legislation to be designated as such after the Civil Code. It integrates and complies more than 30 laws in the field of ecological environment, over 100 administrative regulations, and more than 1,000 local regulations. The code aims to lower the costs of legal implementation and improve the effectiveness of ecological governance.
3: The key changes are these. Previously, we had a large number of separate laws operating without a single unifying framework. Now we have a coherent structure that serves as the leading framework. We now treat different areas, including mountains, waters, forests, and deserts, as one interconnected system. The focus has broadened from primarily pollution control to balancing environmental protection with economic development. Enforcement has also evolved. Rather than relying mainly on penalties after the fact, we now have a full cycle system that covers prevention at the source, process control, damage remediation, and clear accountability. Legislatively, we've moved from a system of general laws toward a code-first model, where the new code provides guidance while supporting laws fill in the details.
1: Now, our colleague Ho Na has a detailed breakdown of China's first ecological and environmental code.
4: First, integration. For decades, China's environmental rules covering areas such as air, water, and soil were scattered across dozens of laws. This code puts them into one coherent system. Second, upgrading. The new code isn't just a copy of old rules. It raises the bar with stricter caps on pollution, tougher liability for damage, and clearer consequences for officials who fail to adequately protect the environment. China, the world's largest emitter of pollutants, its second largest economy and its biggest manufacturer. When Beijing decides to codify green development into law, the ripple effects will hit supply chains, markets, and climate negotiations worldwide. With the code, China is protecting the environment far beyond its own borders. and the teeth part. The code creates a legal framework for public interest litigation. Citizens and NGOs will now have a stronger voice to sue polluters, and courts will have a clearer playbook. In short, enforcement becomes less negotiable. A code is only as good as its implementation. China has had environmental laws before. The difference here is a codification. It elevates ecological protection to the same legal pedestal as civil rights, sending a message to every factory owner, local official, and investor that China's green transition is no longer optional. China calls the code a harmonious coexistence between man and nature. It could equally be called a legal framework for sustainable growth, but either way, the rules of the game have just changed for China's environment and potentially for the planet.
2: Our reporter Huang Yue spoke with lawmakers and scholars involved in the drafting of China's ecological and environmental code. They discussed its purpose and long-term impact on the country's modernization and green development.
5: If there's one place that vividly reflects China's belief that lucid waters and lush mountains are invaluable assets, it may well be Yuchun Village in Zhejiang Province. I visited the village last year. Decades ago, the local economy depended heavily on limestone mining and cement production. The mountains were deeply scarred and thick dust once hung in the air. But after the mines were shut down in the early 2000s, the village began transforming its economy, shifting toward ecotourism and green industries. Today, tree-lined paths, homestays, and cafes have taken the place of the old quarries.
6: Well, Yuchun's journey from mining mountains to protecting mountains tells a larger story about China's evolving relationship with nature. But how could China's green transition move from pilot projects to a nationwide framework?
5: That answer lies in the new ecological and environmental code. China already has more than 30 laws related to environmental protection, along with over 100 administrative regulations and more than 1,000 local rules. But lawmakers say these provisions are scattered across different sectors, from air and water pollution control to wildlife protection. The code aims to bring them together into a unified legal framework, strengthening coordination and enforcement.
7: China's ecological protection has entered a stage of systematic governance. Instead of addressing air, water, or land separately, we need an integrated framework. The code helps bring different elements together under one legal system.
5: Lawmakers say the code is not just a compilation of existing laws. Instead, it reorganizes and integrates them, while also introducing rules for emerging environmental challenges.
7: In areas like green and low-carbon development, China previously had no dedicated law. By incorporating these issues into the code, it sends a long-term legal signal and supports the country's

0: goals of carbon peaking, carbon neutrality, and a broader green transition.
1: Scholars involved in drafting the legislation say the code goes beyond broad legal principles. It's also designed to address environmental issues that affect people's daily lives. From open field straw burning in rural communities to noise complaints in densely populated urban neighborhoods, many of today's environmental challenges are increasingly becoming part of modern governance.
2: Electric vehicles are becoming very common in China. But have you ever thought about this question? How do we deal with the first generation of EV batteries after they expire a few years later? The same goes for wind turbine blades and solar panels. So the code introduces rules such as extended producer responsibility, clarifying who must recycle and handle these materials.
1: China's environmental progress has drawn global attention in recent years, from improving air quality to expanding renewable energy. Yet amid geopolitical tensions and economic uncertainty, some observers have questioned whether the country will maintain the same pace of green transition.
0: Last year during the COP30, even some friends who are very familiar with China asked me directly whether China might slow down its green transition. I told them we are compiling an ecological and environmental code, which shows China will not change its course of green development. We have strong determination, and we will gradually accelerate our efforts to help lead global climate governance. In a world full of uncertainties, we are providing the most certainty.
3: This code reflects China's vision of harmony between humanity and nature. It shows how development and environmental protection can move forward together. We hope it can offer useful experience for countries facing the same challenges.
1: In a country pursuing modernization, taking the time to codify environmental laws sends a clear message. Economic growth and environmental protection is not a trade-off to be managed, it's a commitment to be upheld. In China, a beautiful environment is not a luxury for future. It's a right for present and responsibility to the next generation. Huang Yue, CGTN, Beijing.
4: Now for more insights, let's cross live to Ms. Wu Changhua in Shanghai. Thank you very much for joining us, Ms. Wu. So first, help our global audience to better understand the significance of China's first ecological and environmental code.
5: Thank you for having me on the program again. I think the significance probably can be reflected through three dimensions. One is legal, one is governance, one is institutional. First, from the legal perspective, it definitely marks a major legal milestone in China's legal legislative history. And so for a long time, we've been, of course, busy with regulating the pollutions, most end of the pipe solutions there. But more and more importantly, we are creating a sort of integrated, sound and coherent foundational legal foundation in order to meet with what ecological civilization requires actually for the country's accelerated clean transition there. Secondly, actually from a governance perspective, and as we've been talking about throughout the program here already, and so for decades, the way we've been regulating the environmental quality pollution, we are basically regulating, we are trying to control pollutions and treating wastewaters as well as managing waste. But if you look at what the landscape has evolved so far, we cannot just manage environmental pollution anymore. We have to also extend to cover climate change, energy transition, resources efficiency, biodiversity conservation, you name it. So the previous actually legal framework doesn't really apply to that. So the new code actually helps address the fragmentation issues, but more so actually to offer an integrated systematic solution or foundation actually to do so. Lastly, it's really the institutional. The code actually has gone way beyond just the environmental agencies, actually, because it has become a very important part of the rules of economic growth. So it's more like an economy-wide system, ubiquitous, full system way of governing our ecological safety and security. So China has already shifted actually from just a simply environmental governance to a more ecological perspective. Actually, it's already becoming laid the foundation for a foundational legal infrastructure for China's transition. So if

0: look at the legal authority, it's very different. It's much, much higher. But secondly, actually, I think it also symbolizes the moving, further upstream. For a long time, we've been mostly focusing on pollution control, prevention, remediation. Now, actually, the focus is more around prevention, design since the beginning, and the planning there as well. Of course, at the end of the day, we still need to address the pollution, issue and prevent and control them. But more and more importantly, we need to make sure from system perspective that's aligned with supporting the economic transition. Thirdly, actually, it's a, if you look at accountability issue, it offers a much sort of unified, coherent compliance and liability framework to make sure, individuals, companies, governments, organizations are all being held accountable for their environmental impacts there. Very importantly, through the legal, the code, plus other economic policies there, we can price pollutions much earlier and also really to driving the redesign and the planning part for the economic transition rather than waiting for the end of a pipe solutions there. Another point to emphasize is really the integration. So now, actually, the environmental governance is more and more sort of integrated into economic governance there as well. So it's literally combining pollution prevention, climate change, decarbonization, ecological conservation, more and more with the economic development agenda there as well. So from those four dimensions there, that really demonstrates a different level, a different playing field, actually, for China's environmental and ecological governance.
1: Ms. Wu, it's always a pleasure to get your thoughts. Thank you for your time.
0: Thank you.
2: China's climate push has also won global recognition. Environmental officials from Zambia and Maldives say Beijing's push for net zero is also helping the global and clean energy shift.
3: China is done quite a lot in terms of renewable energy. China is implementing these technologies not just to reduce its emissions, but on a broader scale, it's manufacturing and producing these, for example, solar PVs, exporting to other countries. So I can give a case of my country, Zambia, following a serious drought that we encountered as a country in 2023-2024 season. We saw a rise in the number of solar PVs imported into the country, accounting to a tune of 50-60% of imports, for instance. So that is quite something that we have gotten from China. Each household has been encouraged to install solar panels to just also have a safeguard. In case hydroelectricity fails, we can rely on solar.
4: You can really see the efforts that they've done as they've reduced costs by 60% and by solar by 80%. You can see this as really helping countries transition to green economies, and that really shows China's capabilities as a leader to be one of the pivotal countries to be able to help deal with the challenges that we're facing together.
1: Still to come on Global Watch. Iran says it will not be intimidated by U.S. threats after President Donald Trump claims the Strait of Hormuz will become U.S. territory.
2: A magnitude of 7.7 earthquake hit off the coast of Indonesia, flattened buildings and killing at least 20 people.
5: Facing the unknown is always difficult. In a world in turmoil, it's easy to lose orientation.
1: Attacked two ships trying to pass through. The U.S. is digging in its heels by sending a new aircraft carrier to the region to replace the USS Abraham Lincoln, which has been in the Middle East since January. James Goodison has more from Washington.
6: It is very notable, I think, that this ship is being swapped out and reinforced. I think that from Tehran's point of view, there would have been a calculation, perhaps, when it comes to this blockade, that Yes, the USS Abraham Lincoln has been out at

0: sea for 200 days now, which is a record. So perhaps they're thinking, well, at some point the blockade will ease because that ship will have to go back to shore to be repaired and for sailors to have leave. But it's going to be relentless for that blockade because, of course, the USS George Washington is coming over. President Trump's spoken a lot about how the United States, in his words, own the Strait of Hormuz, and clearly trying to tighten his grip by reinforcing with another aircraft carrier, and plays into the broader sense, I think, that President Trump is flipping from more military action to more economic action. I think another point worth noting, and this is quite considerable, is that the replacement aircraft carrier, the USS George Washington, is being redeployed from the Pacific, which of course is a theatre that the US has a huge amount of interest in, and shows you how much oxygen the war in Iran is taking up for the US armed forces, that quite a really notable aircraft carrier in a very important region for the United States is now moving over to the Abraham Lincoln. Coincidentally or not, this is timed with the fact that there is a huge amount of growing concerns regarding the well-being of the sailors on the Abraham Lincoln. The acting naval secretary sent a letter to Pete Hegseth, the defense secretary, outlining a number of different things that he...
1: The Strait of Hormuz, a territory of the U.S., as we just heard, after defeating Iran. The diplomat also says only Iranian authorities can determine the opening or closing of the strait. Now we turn to Indonesia. A strong earthquake of 7.7 magnitude has hit off the coast, east coast of that country, killing at least 20 people. The tremor struck early Saturday. The epicenter was located 36 kilometers northeast of Mbeh in East Nusa Tenggara province at a depth of 15 kilometers. Strong tremors were felt in several areas, causing building collapses and forcing many residents to evacuate. Authorities issued a tsunami warning, which was later lifted.
2: There was an earthquake. The shaking was quite strong, so we all ran outside. Some people were still asleep and woke up startled and ran out in confusion.
3: The chances of finding survivors from Colombia's earthquake are fading. The country's strongest earthquake this century has killed 287 people, with hundreds still missing. As rescue crews continue the search, the disaster has placed enormous pressure on already damaged hospitals and other critical infrastructure. Michelle Bige reports.
4: I'm standing outside of an emergency room hospital in Pereira to kind of give you an idea that 240 clinics, health centers have been affected. In fact, this emergency room was evacuated as soon as the earthquake hit. It has remained evacuated. They're starting to clean up. There are trucks on this other end that are taking out rubble and trying to clean up, but there's still no okay on allowing people to come back in. So what they've done is they've taken the hospital that is still up and running, where normally patients go for appointments with doctors. That is where they've set up some of the emergency room patients that were in here, and also in other clinics around the area. But as you know, and reported in the initial moments of this earthquake, many people had to be moved as far as 5 hours away to find the nearest hospital that could have their operations running. The numbers have been evolving as time passes, because we're starting to understand how big this was, and we're hearing numbers that say 100,000 people in Colombia have been affected in some way, be it they've lost their home or lost their jobs, because this has affected everyone, obviously, and the economy.
3: And still to come on Global Watch. Once upon a time in the Middle East, a drama comedy about compassion in the midst of conflict is the Chinese mainland's latest summer hit.
5: Images may appear to be identical, but looks can be deceiving. The difference is not always obvious. It has to be discovered. There are always different sides to a story. We put the focus on the details. To see more, to understand better. CGTN. See the difference.

0: You're watching Global Watch on CGTN. China will host a third APAC senior officials meeting in Dalian in northeast China's Liaoning province from August 17th to the 28th. Foreign Ministry spokesperson says the gathering will be the largest of this year's APAC senior officials meetings. Nearly 130 meetings, including the senior officials plenary meeting, as well as a committee and working group meetings, workshops and other related activities will be held. Meetings will cover a wide range of fields, including trade, transportation, food, customs, science and technology. The event is expected to lay the groundwork for the APAC Economic Leaders Meeting in November.
1: China's film market this summer continues to sizzle with ticket sales since June, including pre-sales reaching 9.5 billion yuan, or $1.4 billion. The year-to-date box office is over 25.2 billion yuan, or 3.7 billion US dollars. The season has been bolstered by several standouts and a steady flow of releases. Kung Fu Soccer has raked in nearly 2.3 billion yuan, and All Wishes Come True has grossed more than a billion and a half yuan. The drama comedy Once Upon a Time in the Middle East is the latest film sensation lighting up China's summer box office. Our reporter Cheng Chunying has more.
2: A Chinese restaurant, far from home, and a community caught in the shadow of war. Once Upon a Time in the Middle East follows Xu Fu, a Chinese chef who travels overseas to make a living, only to find himself confronting the realities of armed conflict. But rather than focusing on the battlefield, the film uses food and everyday life to explore survival, compassion, and the value of peace.
3: The film is about friendship, life and children. What struck me most is that every life matters, no matter where or when.
2: And that story appears to be connecting with audiences. The film officially opened nationwide on August 11th. During preview screenings from August 8th to 10th, it generated nearly 40% of the box office, despite accounting for just 18% of screenings.
4: Some preview screenings were already close to full. The turnout and box office performance were better than we expected, and that gives us confidence.
2: The film's strong opening comes as China's summer movie season gathers pace, with domestic and international releases competing for audiences. Industry observers say competition remains intense in China's summer movie season, but strong word of mouth from preview screenings has continued to drive demand for Once Upon a Time in the Middle East. With its early box office momentum, the film could have staying power well beyond its opening weekend and emerge as one of the key domestic releases driving the second half of the summer season. Zheng Chunying, CGTN.
0: Another summer blockbuster from the Chinese mainland has gone global. Animated film All Wishes Come True, inspired by Chinese mythology's legend of the Eight Immortals, has premiered in London. Li Jianhua takes a look.
5: A story of a daring heist, friendship, redemption, justice, and plenty of laughter. This animation, inspired by the ancient Chinese legend of the Eight Immortals, is now landing in British cinemas. When a magical lantern protecting humanity disappears, eight unlikely mortals come together to find it. What begins as a treasure hunt becomes a fight to save humanity, and a story of ordinary people finding the courage to do the right thing.
6: One thing we want to showcase is the strength of Chinese animation. We now have the technology to bring the imagination of ancient China and these distinctly Eastern mythical worlds vividly to life, allowing audiences to experience the appeal of Chinese culture. At its heart, the film is about doing what is right and being a good person. I think that is something people from any culture can relate to.
5: The legend has evolved through Chinese folklore for centuries. Now, filmmakers have given it another makeover with modern humor, sarcasm, and struggles familiar to audiences today.
7: We enjoyed the movie a lot. It's got a lot of culture in it, a lot of information. You learn a lot about the history.
8: I learned a lot about this movie, like how to stick together, how to be with the group, and you believe what you want.

0: and you need to do it. You need to follow your dream.
1: The film has already raked in around $210 million in China. Now, its overseas release is testing if that success can travel further.
2: We hope these films can succeed commercially. More importantly, we hope they can open up a dialogue between cultures. Different stories connect with different audiences in different ways. If overseas viewers can find something in a Chinese film that truly resonates with them, while also discovering how Chinese cinema is evolving, I think that's incredibly meaningful.
3: For years, China's film industry has been asking how Chinese stories can travel internationally. And now, some filmmakers are looking for the answer, not by making their films less Chinese, but by finding that universal link within them. And in this film, which has a lot of cultural references, that universal link is simple, which is how ordinary people can become extraordinary.
4: Now let's recap our top stories this hour. China urges Japan to stop its shift toward remilitarization on the 81st anniversary of Tokyo's unconditional surrender in the Second World War.
5: China's landmark ecological and environmental code takes effect, bolstering effective implementation of laws supporting sustainable development.
4: Iran says it will not be intimidated by U.S. threats after President Donald Trump claims the Strait of Hormuz will be U.S. territory.
5: Once upon a time in the Middle East, a drama comedy about compassion in the midst of conflict has become the Chinese mainland's latest summer hit.
4: That's it for this edition of Global Watch on CGTN. I'm Pan Deng in Beijing.
5: I'm Kasturi Manikam. Thanks for watching.

the heights above Port-au-Prince, hundreds of displaced families languish in a makeshift camp. They all come from Salino, a working-class neighborhood in the city center that fell to the gangs in late 2024. Eighteen-year-old Ivum Sinjan was shot in the back while trying to flee. Today it's estimated that the gang alliance that calls itself Vive Ensemble, or Live Together, controls more than 90% of the capital. As in other camps that have cropped up in pockets still under state control, Salino residents who fled here survive on meager handouts from the government and aid groups in a state of fearful uncertainty, not sure when they'll have to run for their lives again. Since the July 2021 assassination of President Jovenel Moïse, Haiti has plunged deeper into lawlessness. Rival gangs, armed and financed by powerful elites, have joined forces to become a power unto themselves. Block by block, they have expanded their control over the capital and beyond. In a widening campaign of deadly violence that has forced nearly 1.5 million people to flee their homes, leaving once vibrant areas in ruin.

0: At a time Haiti is grappling with record levels of displacement and hunger, many international aid organizations have ceased or vastly scaled back their operations, placing greater pressure on the few that remain.
1: The latest FAO and WFP report on food security in the world is showing that Haiti is in the top five countries with the highest concerns related to food insecurity in the world. After Gaza, Sudan, South Sudan, comes Haiti. What's really striking, what's really emotional about that, is that a situation like the one of Haiti is completely unknown in the Western Hemisphere. We have zero element of comparison anywhere in this part of the world. We are in the middle of the Caribbean, and nobody can believe, understand, what we are confronted to. Access to resources is more expensive. Movement is more difficult, is riskier. The key issue is still that we are behind increasing numbers,
0: The strain has been aggravated by sudden funding cuts made by the Trump administration to U.S. aid and U.N. programs that provided vital food assistance to thousands of at-risk families. Nearly 6 million Haitians, or half the population, now suffer from lack of food. And nearly 130,000 children are expected to need treatment for acute malnutrition this year.
2: Déplacer encore fort. Mais dans cette maman, elle s'est déplacée. Mais cet enfant, il y a quel âge, l'enfant qui est là?
3: Les jumeaux.
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3: Oui, chaque
2: matin. Il ne perd pas. Ok, c'est bon. Most of the time, we are full. The patient, they are increasing, day by day, week by week, month by month. And now we are seeing babies that normally should be breastfed, and now they are becoming malnourished. So we are asking ourselves, what's going on? If it's because the mothers are malnourished, if it's because of lack of situation, if it's because they have to go somewhere else, a lot of questions, but no answers. Okay, Mama va arriver, Mama va arriver. 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
0: 5-month-old Steve St. Jean just arrived from a camp in Pétionville. Four-month-old Chloe Charles weighs just 2 kilograms. A third of what a child her age should
4: weigh. 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
2: We are limited because as a public hospital we don't have a lot of funds and then we have to face and take care of the child one at a time, one by one with what we have and then we need materials, we need human resources. We need capacity because the demand is rising. Every section of the pediatrics.
0: Escaping the gang takeover of Salina.
6: Moi-même, je suis supposé vivre toujours. 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

0: faces may appear to be identical, but looks can be deceiving. The difference is not always obvious. It has to be discovered. There are always different sides to a story. We put the focus on the details to see more, to understand better. CGTN. See the difference.
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1: Related to the Memorial Hall. So far, only 21 registered survivors of Nanjing Massacre are still alive. In 2019, the Memorial Hall has officially launched the Memory Inheritance Action for Descendants of Survivors. And in 2022, it introduced a certification system for memory inheritors. Memory of the tragedy will never fail.

0: will be CGTN, Nanjing.
1: Members of a Japanese civic group that has worked to recover human remains from a base of the notorious Unit 731 say the biological warfare committed by Imperial Japanese troops has gone unpunished. Japanese society must face up to this and reflect on its history of wartime aggression.
2: As Japanese people, we must get to the bottom of all these incidents and lay bare the facts. They must not be covered up. What Unit 731 did
3: after the fact, we now have a full cycle system that covers prevention at the source, process control, damage remediation, and clear accountability. Legislatively, we've moved from a system of general laws toward a code-first model, where the new code provides guidance while

0: passed through. The U.S. is digging in its heels by sending a new aircraft carrier to the region to replace the USS Abraham Lincoln, which has been in the
1: rubble from destroyed homes by hand, using sledgehammers, buckets and shovels. Residents come to us every day, asking us to recover the bodies of their daughters and women from beneath the rubble. We also clear the debris to make enough space for families to return and live in what remains of their homes. This isn't just demolition work. We are risking our lives here. We are selling our blood just to earn a living. We keep working with our bare hands, despite the absence of a ceasefire and the lack of heavy machinery. We have no choice but to clear the rubble ourselves. All of these children work with me to help provide food for their families. This job is full of danger, but we are forced to do it, so I can survive and so the people working with me can support their families as well.
0: More than 100 aftershocks have been recorded after a powerful magnitude 7.7 earthquake struck off the coast of Indonesia. The death toll has risen to 20. The quake struck early Saturday. The U.S. Geological Survey says the epicenter was 68 kilometers north-northwest of the city of Anda in East Nusa Tenggara province, with a depth of 10 kilometers. Strong tremors were felt in several areas, causing building collapses and forcing many residents to evacuate. Authorities issued a tsunami warning, which was later lifted. Spain is the world's biggest producer of olive oil, employing hundreds of thousands of people and even millions during peak harvest months. But this year, extreme heat and drought are posing unprecedented threats to the industry, with experts warning that another food price crisis could be on the way. Ken Brown explains.

0: Olive oil, this liquid gold. It's the lifeblood of communities here in Spain and the inspiration behind this fiesta.
1: Son preocupante.
0: And the problem isn't just confined to Spain either. Europe's climate is heating at twice the rate of the rest of the world, and food production numbers are plummeting.
2: Just this year in Europe, there's an estimate that the June heat wave alone caused losses of $2 billion to farmers. That's 9 million tons of grain. I reported on a study recently that estimated that climate change alone was already sort of causing $20 billion of losses a year to farmers worldwide. And the thing is, that was looking at just three crops. That was just wheat, soybeans and maize.
0: The problem will be exacerbated by El Nino, he says.
2: It's the, by far the strongest El Nino we've ever had. So, I mean, the numbers are staggering. And there's a forecast already from Goldman Sachs that this could lead to food prices going up 16% just from this El Nino. So that's a huge food shock.
0: In Spain, they call it El Super Nino. But despite the record temperatures and wildfires, there often seems to be a dissonance between scientists looking at macro data and farmers and industry leaders on the ground. Jose Maria points to prices of petrol or gas, labor and fertilizer going up because of wars in Ukraine and Iran. Eusebio García de la Cruz, CEO of the family olive business, points to poor water management as the problem.
3: Water is the oil of the future, and especially in an area like ours. The Spanish economy would be much better off with correct and more efficient management of its water.
0: He insists that higher prices for olive oil are justified.
3: If 1 liter of olive

0: Oil costs €4 more. Is that a big deal? That's the price of two or three coffees.
1: The one thing they do agree on, however, is that the price of food is set to skyrocket again. Ken Brown, CGTN in Toledo, Spain.
2: Images may appear to be identical, but looks can be deceiving. The difference is not always obvious. It has to be discovered. There are always different sides to a story. We put the focus on the details. To see more, to understand better. CGTN. See the difference.
3: China will host this year's third APEC senior officials meeting in Dalian, northeastern Liaoning province, from August 17th to 28th. The Chinese Foreign Ministry says it will be this year's largest gathering yet of senior officials from the 21 member economies. Nearly 130 events will be held, including the plenary, working group meetings and workshops covering a wide range of fields, from trade to science and technology. The senior officials will lay the groundwork for the APEC Economic Leaders Meeting in Shenzhen this November. Animated film All Wishes Come True, inspired by Chinese mythology's legend of the eight immortals, has premiered in London. Our reporter Liu Chenhua says moviegoers are impressed by the shared humanity that transcends cultural differences.
4: A story of a daring heist, friendship, redemption, justice, and plenty of laughter. This animation, inspired by the ancient Chinese legend of the eight immortals, is now landing in British cinemas. When a magical lantern protecting humanity disappears, eight unlikely mortals come together to find it. What begins as a treasure hunt becomes a fight to save humanity, and a story of ordinary people finding the courage to do the right thing.
5: One thing we want to showcase is the strength of Chinese animation. We now have the technology to bring the imagination of ancient China and these distinctly Eastern mythical worlds vividly to life, allowing audiences to experience the appeal of Chinese culture. At its heart, the film is about doing what is right and being a good person. I think that is something people from any culture can relate to.
4: The legend has evolved through Chinese folklore for centuries. Now, filmmakers have given it another makeover with modern humor, sarcasm and struggles familiar to audiences today.
6: We enjoyed the movie a lot. It's got a lot of culture in it, a lot of information. You learn a lot about the history.
7: I learned a lot about this movie, like how to stick together, how to be with the group, and you believe what you want. And you need to do it, you need to follow your dream.
4: The film has already raked in around $210 million in China. Now, its overseas release is testing if that success can travel further.
8: We hope these films can succeed commercially. More importantly, we hope they can open up a dialogue between cultures. Different stories connect with different audiences in different ways. If overseas viewers can find something in a Chinese film that truly resonates with them, while also discovering how Chinese cinema is evolving, I think that's incredibly meaningful.
9: For years, China's film industry has been asking how Chinese stories can travel internationally. And now, some filmmakers are looking for the answer, not by making their films less Chinese, but by finding that universal link within them. And in this film, which has a lot of cultural references, that universal link is simple, which is how ordinary people can become extraordinary.
3: And before we go, here's a reminder of our top stories at this hour. China urges Japan to stop its shift towards remilitarization on the 81st anniversary of Tokyo's unconditional surrender in World War II. The Ecological and Environmental Code takes effect in China, bolstering effective implementation of laws to support sustainable development. Iran says it will not be intimidated by U.S. threats after President Donald Trump claims the Strait of Hormuz will become U.S. territory.

The death toll rises to 20 from a magnitude 7.7 earthquake and aftershocks off Indonesia's Flores Island. And thanks for watching. I'll see you at the top of the hour.

Israel intensifies attacks on Gaza just days after rejecting a U.S. peace plan. What does it mean for Palestinians in Gaza nearly 3 years into the conflict? Hello, I'm Anand Naidu, and this is The Heat.

0: Israel continues deadly strikes on the Gaza Strip with fatalities, including the Gaza City police chief. This days after Israeli Prime Minister Benjamin Netanyahu rejected U.S. President Donald Trump's peace plan. Meanwhile, the humanitarian crisis there is dire, with many Palestinians facing famine. The lack of water, food, sanitation and medical supplies is overwhelming a collapsed healthcare system as patients go untreated for months.
1: I am dying. There isn't a feeling for me to even feel. I am dying. Every day, my disease progresses and my condition is tragic. My fingernails have all fallen out. I have none left. I am just waiting to die.
0: The Gaza Health Ministry reports that more than 73,000 Palestinians have been killed and more than 174,000 wounded since the conflict began. To discuss this and more, let's bring in our guest from Gaza. Dr. James Smith is an emergency doctor and lecturer in humanitarian policy and practice at University College London. Dr. Smith, thanks so much for being with us.
2: Thanks for having me with you.
0: You have made several professional visits to Gaza. You're there right now. What can you tell us about the conditions that you're witnessing in Gaza right now?

0: Well, this is my third time in Gaza. The last time I was here was in June of 2024. Of course, that was at the height of Israel's military attacks throughout Gaza. We were experiencing constant artillery fire, Israeli airstrikes during that time. The level of trauma needs, so people presenting to hospitals with direct injuries related to that violence, it was overwhelming. I mean, even the most well-equipped hospital in central London or any big, well-resourced urban centre simply wouldn't have been able to manage the scale of trauma that the hospitals were seeing. What's happened now, some 2 years later, of course, Israel's violence has continued. The manufactured deprivation of the most basic necessities to sustain human life. We're talking about access to clean water, access to nutritious food. As you mentioned in your introduction there, famine was declared in Gaza this time last year. Since the so-called ceasefire on the 10th of October last year, the situation has only improved fractionally, and I hesitate even to say that. Israel's military attacks continue. Every single week, there are more than 200 security incidents, the vast majority of which relate to either Israeli airstrikes, Israeli artillery fire, Israeli soldiers firing on Palestinians, or Israeli troop movements. Their access still to food, water, medical care, basic shelter, all of these things fall far, far below any humanitarian standard. The conditions that people are being forced to live in now are beyond abysmal. It's extremely dire.
1: The United Nations World Food Programme reports that 67% of the Gaza population, that's about 1.5 million people, are at what they describe as crisis-level food insecurity. Another 200,000 are close to famine. What does that look like on the ground? What are you seeing?
0: Well, we're seeing malnourished children every single day. In the clinic that I work in, we're diagnosing new cases of acute malnutrition in children on a daily basis. Every month, there are approximately 3,000 new diagnoses of acute malnutrition in the child population in Gaza. Now, that is an improvement on the conditions this time last year. But again, I must emphasize that this time last year, Israel had manufactured famine in Gaza. What we see with this latest data is a fractional improvement. But what we need to interpret through that data is that Israel still exerts complete and total control over absolutely everything that enters Gaza. And this has long been the case during the course of Israel's protracted occupation of the Gaza Strip. So we're seeing now the titration of access to a minimum calorific standard. But at the same time, we're still seeing new diagnoses of acute malnutrition and almost everyone in Gaza experiencing some degree of food insecurity.
1: I want to talk about the fate of children in Gaza. This, in any conflict zone, is the most vulnerable group. During the 12-month period from November of 2024 to October of 2025, 157 Palestinian children died of starvation. And as of June this year, more than 70% of children under the age of two are reported to be food insecure. So what impact is this Israeli siege having particularly on children?
0: Well, there's the if we take malnutrition as the example that you've given there, the immediate impact can be catastrophic. We know that, of course, prolonged starvation leads to death, and Israel's strategy of starvation has led to the death of children here in Gaza. But of course, it has a protracted impact over the life course. There's a critical period, the first 500 days of life, where child growth and development is critically important. And if there are issues during that period, be it malnutrition,

0: certain other infections and diseases. This can have a major impact on longer-term growth and development and the risk of developing health-related problems later in life. We know, of course, also that children have been targeted by Israel's direct military attacks. A phenomenally high percentage of children that have been killed and injured during the course of Israel's genocide in Gaza. And that's to say nothing, of course, of the wider needs of children who have been deprived access to education. Many are not going to school. The psychological impact, the level of psychological trauma that children are experiencing, given what they've witnessed and endured, the needs for the child population in Gaza are phenomenal, and varied.
1: Looking at the medical challenges, and this again, according to UN figures, there are 1,100 people with kidney failure, 45,000 people living with cardiovascular disease, and between 10,000 and 12,000 cancer patients. Some patients are being evacuated to Egypt for treatment, but that number is capped by the Israeli authorities. So, how are you managing to treat people with these very serious conditions? In very poor facilities with very limited access to equipment and medicines.
0: Well, at times it's almost impossible. The course of unsurgical care within the Palestinian healthcare system, if that hadn't been Israel's strategy. Now, as you mentioned, there are at least 20,000 people that require access to care that is no longer available in Gaza or was never available in Gaza. The rate of medical evacuations at the moment, as you say, it's extremely slow. If this rate continues, it will take approximately 4 years for all of those people to be medically evacuated. Now, given how unwell some of these patients are, we know that patients are dying while they wait on the medical evacuation list, and that will simply continue. It is extremely difficult to care for patients with complex conditions, patients needing dialysis or complex inpatient care. We frequently struggle with a lack of access to basic medications, let alone more specialist drugs, the absence of diagnostics, other forms of imaging, complex forms of holistic treatment. And of course, many health specialists in Gaza have been killed over the course of the last 3 years, more than 1,700. So the healthcare workforce has also been decimated, which leaves the Palestinian people who are in urgent need of comprehensive medical care in an extremely precarious position.
1: Right, and there's even restrictions to on the basic stuff, like even water, which could aggravate the situation. The United Nations reports that the population lacks sufficient water, sanitation, and hygiene access. More than 1.3 million people, according to the UN figures, have less than 6 liters of water per person. That is well below the 15-liter per person threshold, which is actually the emergency standard. So, what does this do for overall healthcare in Gaza?
0: Well, you can't have a healthy population. You can't be healthy without access to clean water as a basic requisite of human life. So, it's extremely difficult. We are treating patients on a daily basis that are suffering from dehydration and fatigue, from a lack of access to clean water and nutritious food. Of course, it compromises your ability to prevent infections. We're seeing many patients with diarrheal diseases or really aggressive skin infections as a result of the really unsanitary conditions that they've been forced to live in. It makes it extremely difficult to ensure the health of the population. As I say, access to clean water is the number one public health intervention. And without that, Israel knows full well that it is able to amplify the suffering that it's inflicting upon the Palestinian people.
1: Dr. James Smith, thanks so much for being with us.
0: Thank you.
1: Earlier this week, the Israeli government rejected the US-brokered 15-point peace plan, calling for full disarmament of

0: Hamas before a complete withdrawal of Israeli defense forces. Hamas agreed to the terms earlier. So why is Jerusalem stalling to end the nearly three-year conflict? Joining me now is Khalil Jashan. He is executive director of the Arab Center here in Washington, D.C. And Dan Arbel is a scholar in residence at the Center for Israeli Studies at American University. Thanks to both of you for joining us. Dan, we've just heard about the devastating conditions in Gaza from a doctor, a British doctor, who's working in Gaza right now. I mean, he described a situation where there is a major shortage of the basics, things like water, medicines, shelter, as well as sufficient food, and also the fact that there are many people suffering from very serious illnesses and they don't have access to any kind of medical care. How does the Israeli government continue to justify these conditions?
1: So there is a difference here between the International Board of Peace, the rejection of the International Board of Peace's 15-point plan, and the humanitarian situation in Gaza. The humanitarian situation in Gaza is very disturbing. And I know that the international community is, and aid agencies are investing efforts in alleviating the suffering of ordinary Gazans. However, what you're describing is Israel's rejection of the 15-point plan does not necessarily have to do directly with the humanitarian situation. I mean, Israel is rejecting the disarmament plan based on the notion that it insists on disarming them first and then an Israeli withdrawal, and not an Israeli withdrawal and then Hamas disarmament. The humanitarian situation is disturbing, as I've said. It's regretful. And I know that humanitarian aid is flowing into Gaza, perhaps not in the amounts that we were hoping to see. But I think that not the entire blame lays with Israel. I think that their aid agency, the International Board of Peace, I think that Hamas is also playing a role here, a negative role. So that's my answer.
0: Right. Dan, I'm wondering why the Israeli government continues to restrict supplies coming into the territory. I mean, things like medicines, things like sufficient food, trying to get the water plants back online so people have sufficient water, as well as, you know, getting people proper shelter, getting to try and get back to rebuilding their homes.
1: I think this is all part of what happens next in Gaza in the aftermath of the implementation of the ceasefire of October 2025. There are these plans of action. There's this plan to be implemented in terms of reconstructing and rehabilitating Gaza, which Israel is part of, but it's not the entire responsibility of the State of Israel. And I think that Israel is working with different elements in the international community, including the Board of Peace, to allow this to take place, perhaps not at a satisfactory pace. But I do see that Israeli humanitarian assistance is flowing into Gaza, and I think that Israel has lifted part of the restrictions it placed on those movements. Certainly, more can be done, but it's, it may take time, and it also depends on other actors.
0: Khalil Jashan, do you have any faith in the Board of Peace that it could bring some kind of relief to Palestinians in Gaza? I mean, if we look at the situation right now, there's a ceasefire in place. It's been in place since October, and more than 1,200 Palestinians have been killed. As far as the Board of Peace is concerned, they've issued one contract so far as reconstructing Gaza, and that is a contract for a military base to be built in the territory. I mean, what is your assessment of conditions there?
2: Yeah. The answer is no. Frankly, as an early observer of the formation of the Board of Peace and the political context in which it was born, I never had really faith in this organization either becoming functional or producing the intended result. The problem is not the Board of Peace, with all due respect. The Board of Peace is a symptom of something deeper, and the deeper issue is the fact that the administration, the Trump administration.

0: when it delved into this issue of Gaza and trying to solve the problem, did not have a clear idea from the very beginning as to what it wants to do. So it was basically, number one, trial and error. And, you know, again, trial and error in a conflict that's been going on and brewing for 78 years is not going to get us anywhere. And the fact that, you know, due diligence was not done, diplomacy was not employed properly, that actually there was no diplomacy involved. Still, there is no diplomacy involved in the Board of Peace. These are political cronies brought in to basically make this administration look good and try to give credibility to U.S. policy that lacks any measure of credibility because of the absence of a policy. And so I really, I can't see it as working. And the president now is basically facing the results of his own foolishness in this regard. I mean, that's why he's sending Kushner and Blair and Mladenov back to Israel. Because after all, it was President Trump himself who told you and me and told us all and Dan, you know, told us that Israel is on board. Israel is happy with the plan. Then all of a sudden, Israel rejects it. So apparently it wasn't even consulted about the plan. That's not how diplomacy works.
1: Dan, as we've been discussing, the Israeli Prime Minister Benjamin Netanyahu has rejected that 15-point peace plan that was proposed by President Trump. But does Israel, does the Prime Minister have an alternative? Does Israel have a plan B on what happens next in Gaza?
2: So I think, Anand, that we should be looking at the entire way Israel is handling this right now through the prism of the upcoming Israeli elections in October. I think that Netanyahu certainly is worried about losing as he's trailing in the polls, and then he's doing everything possible to show his base and appeal to others in the Israeli center that he's being tough against Hamas, you know, after 3 years of the war and everything that we've seen. And therefore, he politically cannot afford playing along with the International Board of Peace's plan. Having said that, I have to say that other leaders in the Israeli opposition also share Netanyahu's view that first there has to be a disarmament of Hamas and demilitarization of the Gaza Strip, and only then can Israel withdraw some of its troops from the Gaza Strip. I think there's a consensus here about how to go about implementing the 15-point plan. It's not a all-out rejection, but it's the issue of sequence here that matters. And I think that Netanyahu is being, his line is being supported, although it has to be, we have to consider that it's election time, and therefore he's also extra cautious in moving forward on this.
1: Khalil, to Dan's point about the fact that a lot of what is coming from the Israeli government at this stage is being shaped by the fact that there is going to be an election that takes place on October 27th. In fact, even here in the United States, the political newspaper Axios quoted a senior U.S. official as saying that the White House saw Netanyahu's statement rejecting that 15-point peace plan as election season politics and not necessarily a policy declaration. Do you believe that to be the case? And also to Dan's point that a lot of this depends on sequencing. Who does what first?
0: Yeah. Well, of course, sequencing in any plan of this sort is vital to the success of the plan. But the fact that the plan suffers from so many inherently serious gaps, existential gaps, you know, across the board in terms of disarmament, in terms of withdrawal, in terms of the future of Gaza, in terms of the governance of Gaza, in terms of the role of the board itself, which hasn't been fully allowed to enter and function in Gaza, in terms of the Israeli withdrawal and the extent. Even Dan, just a minute ago, said that some Israeli withdrawal, should Hamas completely disarm, somewhere. I mean, how much is some from a country that controls at least 60, if not more than 70% of the strip. What is the withdrawal? So there are

0: There's a lot of vagueness involved in this plan, and now we're paying the price of this shabby attempt at, you know, playing diplomacy. Yes, I fully agree with Dan that the elections are playing, the elections in Israel, and so are the American elections, playing a role in this whole enterprise, and that what the Israeli government and the Israeli armed forces are doing right now in Gaza is politicking more than, if you will, foreign policy or security-related steps, including attacks on Palestinians motivated by the elections, as Dan said. And I agree, Netanyahu doesn't want to look weak, especially when he's not performing well in the polls. And at best, he's in second place right now, and he feels the pressure. Even the administration is apparently avoiding endorsing him in the election, the Trump administration, because they feel like he's not leading in the polls and that he most probably will lose. So politics is playing a role. But then again, we are playing with the fate and the life of people, real people. And that is very unfortunate. And it's related to Israel's intention, again, from the very beginning. Israel went into this war in Gaza to avenge what happened on October 7, and it did not want Gaza in any shape or form to be restored into the Gaza that existed.
1: You had the Prime Minister, Netanyahu, who said that Israel will not withdraw from Gaza until Hamas is disarmed. But the Israeli Defense Minister had a different message. Let's listen to the defense minister.
2: We will clear this area and ensure the security of the residents of the north. And under no circumstances will we withdraw, neither in Lebanon, nor in Syria, nor in Gaza, from the security zones.
1: So, Dan, how does one explain these inconsistencies?
3: It's all politics, Anand. Israel Katz is also a candidate for the Likud primaries. He was until a few days ago. And he also wants to look tough. He also wants to project the image that he's fighting for Israel's security and so on and so forth. There is no different nuances between Katz and Netanyahu. They all share the same notion. They're not going to make any concessions concerning Gaza until October 27th. And if it's up to them, if they remain in power, they will continue to hold back. What we have to hope for is that elections bring in a new government. There will be a change in government, a change in policy that will allow Israel to finally be more flexible and more cooperative with the International Board of Peace and allow for implementation of the plan. But again, I think that every candidate that is elected, opposition or coalition, are going to be very firm on Hamas disarmament as a precondition for anything else to begin.
1: Khalil, do you believe that, you know, if there is a change of government in Israel after the October 27th election, that could in turn translate into a different fate for Palestinians in Gaza?
0: Unfortunately, I have to say no. You know, having grown up under Israeli rule myself for the first 21 years of my life, and, you know, understanding fully Israeli politics and having focused on it for 50 years, I have to tell you that the problem is not Netanyahu. The problem right now is Israel. You know, Dan is correct when he said there is no nuance between Netanyahu and his defense minister or war minister, Katz. But frankly, there is no nuance with any of the other candidates on Netanyahu. When I listen to people like in the opposition who might replace Netanyahu, they have been as racist and as intolerant and as basically not forthcoming with regards to the Palestinian issue and with regards to Gaza as Netanyahu is. I'm here referring to Bennett and his partners in Biyahad. I'm referring to even the Labour Party on the left of that camp. I'm referring to Eisenkot, who is right now leading in the election. They all don't want Palestinians, even Israelis, to participate in their campaign, even though they don't have the numbers even to govern, and they need those votes. But on Gaza, there is no nuance between

0: of them. They feel like Gaza is in terms of the 15-point plan is impossible for any of them to accept.
1: Okay, and that is where we have to leave it. Thanks to both of you for being with us. That's it for this edition of The Heat. I'm Arnand Naidu in Washington.

0: might think you are better informed in an information age. The fact is, people are more often misled by misinformation. You might think every voice is heard in a digital world. The fact is, many nations and peoples are still underrepresented. And data poverty shuts out many. We at CGTN are committed to transcending the information gap and the digital divide. CGTN, bridging nations and civilizations. 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
1: The world's currencies are more connected than ever before. The mechanisms that drive the economy are universal. Money moves markets. We explain these trends and show you how the cash in your pocket can have a wide-reaching effect. Because money makes the world go round.

The headlines: China urges Japan to stop its shift towards remilitarization on the 81st anniversary of Tokyo's unconditional surrender in World War II. The Ecological and Environmental Code takes effect in China, bolstering effective implementation of laws to support sustainable development. Iran says it will not be intimidated by U.S. threats after President Donald Trump claims the Strait of Hormuz will become U.S. territory. The death toll rises to 20 from a magnitude 7.7 earthquake and aftershocks off Indonesia's Flores Island. Hello there, you're watching The World Today. I'm Kasturi Manikam. Our top story this hour. Today's the 81st anniversary of Japan's announcement of unconditional surrender in World War II. August 15th also commemorates the Chinese people's first victory in resisting foreign aggression in modern times after fighting tenaciously for 14 years under National United Front established at the initiative of the Communist Party of China. This morning, Japanese Prime Minister Sanae Takaichi sent a ritual offering to the Yasukuni Shrine. China's long regarded the shrine as a symbol of Japanese militarism and wartime aggression. Defense Minister Shinjiro Koizumi also visited the shrine, which honors 14 convicted Japanese Class A war criminals from World War II. Beijing has condemned Japan's moves and has lodged stern representations and strong protests with Tokyo. Such acts constitute a blasphemy of historical justice, a challenge to the bottom line of civilization, and a provocation against the post-war international order. The international community unanimously rejects such acts. On Friday, China also urged Japan once again to stop its dangerous moves towards remilitarization. Japanese Defense Minister Shinjiro Koizumi's visit to the notorious Yasukuni Shrine has caused criticism and regret both at home and abroad. Taku Yamazo, a Japanese Communist Party member in the House of Councillors, said on social media that before the war, the Japanese government mobilized citizens to participate in combat.

0: by promoting dying for the emperor and becoming a Yasukuni spirit as the supreme virtue. He believed a cabinet member puts oneself in the same position by visiting the shrine, which is nothing but a foolish act. Lawmakers from both ruling and opposition parties in the Republic of Korea have also expressed regret over the visits by Japanese officials and politicians to the shrine. In East China's Nanjing, more young people and international friends have joined the mission of collecting evidence and passing down the memories of the Nanjing Massacre, one of the most barbaric episodes of the war. Wu Bin reports.
1: On Saturday morning, a collection of historical materials documenting Japan's wartime crimes was donated to the Memorial Hall of the Victims in Nanjing Massacre by Japanese invaders in Nanjing. Experts say that these materials will provide new evidence to Nanjing Massacre, in which an estimated 300,000 civilians and unarmed soldiers were brutally killed from 1937 to 1938, as well as Japan's use of chemical warfare in China. Notably, more young people from both home and abroad have taken up the responsibility to collect and purchase those documents. Donors include Chinese middle and high school students, some of whom even traveled to Japan and purchased the documents themselves. Another donor is Marcus Daitre from France. He donated hundreds of photographs taken by his grandfather in 1930s during the Japanese aggression in China. And this year, he donated copies of French diplomatic documents related to the Memorial Hall. So far, only 21 registered survivors of Nanjing Massacre are still alive. In 2019, the Memorial Hall has officially launched the Memory Inheritance Action for Descendants of Survivors. And in 2022, it introduced a certification system for memory inheritors. Over the years, dozens of people from home and abroad have become inheritors of Nanjing Massacre's memories. This year, six more people joined the efforts, including Carly Brady, whose great-grandfather helped to save many civilians during the massacre. August 15th marks Japan's unconditional surrender, yet survivors of the Nanjing Massacre are still waiting for an official apology. As more young people and international friends take up the responsibility of preserving this history, the memory of the tragedy will never fade. We'll be CGTN, Nanjing.
0: 81 years after Japan renounced war, that pledge is steadily becoming undone. The country's defense spending is hitting record levels, arms export bans have been lifted, and Article 9 has been amended. Critics say this marks the stripping of a long-held pacifist image. Cho Chia-sin explains.
2: In the decades since World War II, Japan has been known as a pacifist nation, an identity enshrined in Article 9 of its constitution, the peace clause that renounces war and limits the country's military to self-defense. The area has now been fundamentally reshaped. Under Prime Minister Sanae Takaichi, Japan is pursuing its most sweeping military expansion since 1945, not only in defense spending, but also in military doctrine, intelligence capabilities, and constitutional interpretation. For decades, Japan kept its defense budget below 1% of GDP. In fiscal year 2026, military spending reached a record $68 billion, bringing it to nearly 2% of GDP. The Takaichi administration is now aiming even higher, with reports pointing to defense spending of potentially 5% of GDP. The rapid expansion comes in the same year that marks the 80th anniversary of the Tokyo Trials, the tribunal that convicted Japanese militarists of crimes against peace and helped shape a post-war international order. For some observers in Japan, they see these figures as evidence of a broader transformation that echoes elements of the country's wartime trajectory.
3: In the past, when Japan invaded China, the term total mobilization system was used. That is to say, it wasn't just about strengthening military forces or simply possessing weapons. It also meant that within the nation and society, including ideology, culture, and even the way people think, a kind of network-like social mechanism had to be constructed to support war.

0: The dismantling of Japan's post-war pacifist framework has been systematic. It began with the lifting of the arms export ban, transforming Japan from a peace-oriented nation into an active participant in the global arms trade. It continued with the reinterpretation of collective self-defense, expanding the permissible use of force to include the defense of allies, a shift with direct implications for regional flashpoints. And at its core lies the planned revision of Article 9 itself, the constitutional clause that has defined Japan's renunciation of war for the past 8 decades. Yet none of these changes required amending the Constitution. Instead, successive governments have steadily broadened the interpretation of self-defense, extending it from territorial defense to collective defense, long-range strike capabilities, and what many describe as a de facto military. This widening gap between constitutional language and operational reality has functioned as a political buffer, enabling Japan to expand its military capabilities without compelling a direct public choice between pacifism and militarism. As the diplomat observed, ambiguity created space for capability development without forcing a definitive break with Japan's pacifist identity. In late July, Japan established a National Intelligence Council, a move that some scholars have warned could draw parallels with the notorious Tokol, Japan's highest-level fascist intelligence and espionage apparatus, which operated before and during World War II as an instrument of militarist repression and foreign aggression.
1: As part of a broader program of remilitarization and an adjustment of Japan's posture from being a pacifist-oriented nation to what is emerging today, this centralization of the intelligence apparatuses is another brick in the wall, and it's another dangerous sign.
0: International law, too, is under increasing scrutiny. The post-war international legal order rests on 3 foundational documents: the Cairo Declaration, the Potsdam Proclamation, and the Japanese Instrument of Surrender. Together with the UN Charter, they established the obligations Japan assumed as a defeated nation, renouncing militarism, respecting the sovereignty of other states, and refraining from the threat or use of force. But each of these post-war pillars is now faced with progressive erosion. Meanwhile, Tokyo has packaged its latest defense white paper with anime and manga-style illustrations. Critics argue that presenting military expansion through the language of popular culture risks normalizing remilitarization and desensitizing the public to its implications.
2: Some Japanese still believe Japan would never start a war. But with those drills, Japan is becoming a nation ready to fight any time, in the Pacific, the East China Sea, and beyond. That's extremely dangerous.
0: When a major power, now the world's third largest defense spender, moves away from its post-war pacifist framework, the implications extend far beyond its own borders. The international community would do well to remember that the road to militarism is often paved with justifications, and Japan's justifications are becoming more numerous by the day.
3: Facing the unknown is always difficult. In a world in turmoil, it's easy to lose orientation. But when the storms come, we have to see the possibilities, reinvent, find new opportunities, discover a path forward. CGTN, see the difference.
4: China's landmark ecological and environmental code takes effect today on August 15th, which is National Ecology Day. This new code is significant as it provides stronger legal support for sustainable development as China pursues modernization and the protection of its natural resources. The Ecological and Environmental Code is the country's second legislation to be designated as such after the Civil Code.

0: It integrates and compiles more than 30 laws in the field of ecological environment, over 100 administrative regulations, and more than 1,000 local regulations. The code aims to lower the costs of legal implementation and improve the effectiveness of ecological governance.
1: The key changes are these. Previously, we had a large number of separate laws operating without a single unifying framework. Now we have a coherent structure that serves as the leading framework. We now treat different areas, including mountains, waters, forests, and deserts, as one interconnected system. The focus has broadened from primarily pollution control to balancing environmental protection with economic development. Enforcement has also evolved. Rather than relying mainly on penalties after the fact, we now have a full cycle system that covers prevention at the source, process control, damage remediation, and clear accountability. Legislatively, we've moved from a system of general laws toward a code-first model, where the new code provides guidance while supporting laws fill in the details.
0: China's climate push has also won global recognition. Environment officials from Zambia and the Maldives say Beijing's push for net zero is not only advancing its domestic goals, but also accelerating the global clean energy transition.
2: China is done quite a lot in terms of renewable energy. China is implementing these technologies not just to reduce its emissions, but on a broader scale, it's manufacturing and producing these, for example, solar PVs, exporting to other countries. So I can give a case of my country, Zambia. Following a serious drought that we encountered as a country in 2023-2024 season, we saw a rise in the number of solar PVs imported into the country, accounting to a tune of 50 to 60% of it.

0: have a safeguard. In case hydroelectricity fails, we can rely on solar.
1: You can really see the efforts that they've done, as they've reduced costs by 60% and by solar by 80%. You can see this as really helping countries transition to green economies, and that really shows China's capabilities as a leader to be one of the pivotal countries to be able to help deal with the challenges that we're facing together.
2: U.S. President Donald Trump has urged Americans to put up with higher oil prices for the time being to prevent Iran from obtaining nuclear weapon capabilities. Trump claims the Strait of Hormuz will soon be under U.S. control.
3: And after we finish defeating Iran, which is being very badly defeated, pretty soon I'll be declaring the Hormuz Strait a territory of the United States.
2: Washington says it plans to inflict more economic pressure on Tehran by enforcing an indefinite blockade of Iran's ports. While both countries claim to have a tight grip on the Strait of Hormuz, there are reports that Tehran has attacked two ships trying to pass through. The U.S. is digging in its heels by sending a new aircraft carrier to the region to replace the USS Abraham Lincoln, which has been in the Middle East since January. Iran's Deputy Foreign Minister Kazam Karibabadi says Tehran will not be intimidated by Washington's threats or its show of force. His comments come after U.S. President Donald Trump said he will declare the Strait of Hormuz a territory of the U.S. after defeating Iran. Karibabadi says only Iranian authorities can determine the opening or closing of the strait. The UN Agency for Palestine Refugees warns that the number of destroyed buildings in the Gaza Strip has increased since a ceasefire between Israel and Hamas fell apart last October. It is estimated that 82% of the structures, or around 200,000 buildings in the Palestinian enclave, are damaged, with two-thirds totally demolished. The lack of equipment from an Israeli blockade means displaced Gazans can only remove the rubble with bare hands.
4: I'm Abdelmutallib Sabah Halaba from Jabalia. We removed the rubble from destroyed homes by hand using sledgehammers, buckets and shovels. Residents come to us every day asking us to recover the bodies of their daughters and women from beneath the rubble. We also clear the debris to make enough space for families to return and live in what remains of their homes. This isn't just demolition work. We are risking our lives here. We are selling our blood just to earn a living. Food for their families. This job is full of danger, but we are forced to do it, so I can survive and so the people working with me can support their families as well.
5: Images may appear to be identical, but looks can be deceiving. The difference is not always obvious. It has to be discovered. There are always different sides to a story. We put the focus on the details. To see more, to understand better. CGTN. See the difference.
2: More than 100 aftershocks have been recorded after a powerful magnitude 7.7 earthquake struck off the coast of Indonesia. The death toll has risen to 20. The quake struck early on Saturday. The U.S. Geological Survey says the epicenter was 68 kilometers north-northwest of the city of Andean, East Nusa.

Tangara province with a depth of 10 kilometers. Strong tremors were felt in several areas, causing building collapses and forcing many residents to evacuate. Authorities issued a tsunami warning, which was later lifted. Spain is the world's biggest producer of olive oil, employing hundreds of thousands of people and even millions during peak harvest months. But this year, extreme heat and drought are posing unprecedented threats to the industry, with experts warning that another food price crisis could be on the way. Ken Brown explains.

0: olive oil, this liquid gold. It's the lifeblood of communities here in Spain and the inspiration behind this Fiesta del Olivo in Mora, the region of Castilla y La Mancha. It celebrates a 3,000-year-old history, and here in the Toledo province, they produced 35,000 tons of olive oil last year, while nationally, Spain accounts for over half the world's production. Culturally, olives are a way of life here in Spain. Geographically, they're everywhere. Hundreds of millions of productive trees in olive groves like this one cover almost 3 million hectares. That's nearly the size of Belgium. But a perfect storm is gathering. Climate change, freak weather events, wildfires, the rise in the cost of fertilizer, US tariffs, wars, and now the El Niño weather phenomenon. This year's 35,000 tons of olive oil produced in Toledo is a big drop from the 54,000 tons the previous year, and it's a similar story being told across the country.
1: Between the pandemic, the war in Ukraine, the war in Iran, our last study shows that our costs have risen by 57%. That means that up to three-quarters of Spanish olive plantations are now operating at a loss.
0: And the problem isn't just confined to Spain either. Europe's climate is heating at twice the rate of the rest of the world, and food production numbers are plummeting.
2: Just this year in Europe, there's an estimate that the June heat wave alone caused losses of $2 billion to farmers. That's 9 million tons of grain. I reported on a study recently that estimated that climate change alone was already sort of causing $20 billion of losses a year to farmers worldwide. And the thing is, that was looking at just three crops. That was just wheat, soybeans and maize.
0: The problem will be exacerbated by El Niño, he says.
2: It's the by far the strongest El Niño we've ever had. So, I mean, the numbers are staggering. And there's a forecast already from Goldman Sachs that this could lead to food prices going up 16% just from this El Niño. So that's a huge food shock.
0: In Spain, they call it El Super Niño. But despite the record temperatures and wildfires, there often seems to be a dissonance between scientists looking at macro data and farmers and industry leaders on the ground. José María points to prices of petrol or gas, labor and fertilizer going up because of wars in Ukraine and Iran. Eusebio García de la Cruz, CEO of the family olive business, points to poor water management as the problem.
3: Water is the oil of the future, and especially in an area like ours. The Spanish economy would be much better off with correct and more efficient management of its water.
0: He insists that higher prices for olive oil are justified.
3: If 1 litre of olive oil costs €4 more, is that a big deal? That's the price of two or three coffees.
0: The one thing they do agree on, however, is that the price of food is set to skyrocket again. Ken Brown, CGTN in Toledo, Spain.
4: Here's a reminder of our top stories at this hour. China urges Japan to stop its shift towards remilitarization on the 81st anniversary of Tokyo's unconditional surrender in World War II. The Ecological and Environmental Code takes effect in China, bolstering effective implementation of laws to support sustainable development. Iran says it will not be...

intimidated by U.S. threats after President Donald Trump claims the Strait of Hormuz will become U.S. territory. The death toll rises to 20 from a magnitude 7.7 earthquake and aftershocks of Indonesia's Flores Island.China will host this year's third APEC senior officials meeting in Dalian, northeastern Liaoning province, from August 17th to 28th. The Chinese Foreign Ministry says it will be this year's largest gathering yet of senior officials from the 21 member economies. Nearly 130 events will be held, including the plenary, working group meetings and workshops covering a wide range of fields from trade to science and technology.The senior officials will lay the groundwork for the APEC Economic Leaders Meeting in Shenzhen this November. And before we go, let's take you to the wetlands of Yunnan Province in southwest China, where a rare black-headed ibis has been recorded for the first time. Its arrival signals a healthier habitat for rare birds. We're going to leave you now with those images. I'm Kasturi Manikam. Thanks for watching.

0: retain the mixed doubles title at the WTT Europe Smash Sweden. Three penalties help Al Hilal hold off Al Faisali at home to come out on top in their Saudi Pro League season opener. And Scottie Scheffler ties the course record with a 61 to take a three-shot lead after the second round of the PGA St. Jude Championship. Hello, thank you for joining us on Sports Scene. We're live from Beijing. I'm Mike Fox. We begin with table tennis and action from the WTT Europe Smash Sweden. The first silverware was decided on Friday after Lin Shidong and Kuai Mann recovered from a slow start against Wang Chun-Ting and Du Hoi Kem to retain their mixed doubles title. Wang and Du start strong and extend their lead to 4-1 in the first. The Hong Kong SAR pair continue to take the opener 11-4. The second is close. China's Lin and Kuai are able to hold, going 7-5 ahead. They then stay in front to claim it 11-6. The third seeds dominate the third by jumping out to a 6-1 lead before winning the frame 11-3 and then the fourth 11-6. Lin and Kuai win 4-11, 11-6, 11-3, 11-6 overall. And more importantly, defend their title and hand China a first trophy at this year's event. Up next, we have the women's singles, and Wang Yidi overcame an early deficit to knock out Satsuki Odo 3-1 and power into the quarterfinals. This is the first meeting between these two players in WTT singles action. And with the first game level at 4-all, Odo turns to a series of straight shots and powerful attacks en route to claiming the frame 11-5. Game, Wang replies by changing her tactics at the start of the second and quickly races out to a 5-1 advantage. But the Chinese then drops the 8 successive points to trail 9-5. Wang shakes off the pressure and snatches 5 straight points to retain control. She then prevails 12-10 to level the contest at 1-1 in total. The fifth seed keeps improving her shot quality as the match goes on, and she maintains a strong rhythm to put away the next two, both by scores of 11-6. She knocks out Japan's 10th seed in 4 and will next meet compatriot Xie Chunyao in an all-Chinese clash for a place in the last 4.
1: This was our first meeting, and my opponent's forehand was extremely threatening, so any slight lapses in my return would result in powerful shots. At one point, she hit so hard that I could barely see the ball and felt completely disoriented. After regaining the lead, I managed to calm down and picked up the win.
0: Meanwhile, China's 11th-seeded Chen Yi fights through 4 intense games to beat Germany's Annette Kaufmann and reach the quarterfinals. Kaufmann is a rising left-handed player who previously shocked the crowd here in Malmo by knocking out China's Zhu Yuling. The first game is an intense back-and-forth battle that eventually sees the score tied at 14-all. Chen then manages to sprint away and claim the frame 16-14. She refuses to rush her attacks in the second and relies on spin to take those critical points en route to prevailing 12-10. With her back against the wall, Kaufmann figures out a couple of different ways to sharpen her attacks in the third. That helps the German pull one back 11-9 and close the overall gap to just one game. But Chen does not give her opponent any more chances to come back. The Chinese dominates the fourth 11-1, and her 3-1 win sets up a last eight showdown with Japan's Niwa Harimoto. In the men's singles, Lin Shidong was stunned by Alexis Lebrun in 5 games as the Chinese failed to reach the quarterfinals. Lin, in the red shirt there, gets off to a faster start, however, and snatches the opening game 11-6. With the second game level at 5-all, Lebrun picks up the pace. The Frenchman becomes more aggressive with his backhands to grab the lead before Lin makes a few more errors and concedes the frame 11-7. The third is tied at 9-all before Lin holds firm under pressure on the key moments. And when Lebrun sails one wide of the table, Lin prevails 11-9 to jump into a 2-1 overall advantage. After taking a 4-1 lead in the fourth, Lin commits another series of miscues. Lebrun

0: seizes the opportunity to come out on top, 11-7. That sends things to a decider, where Lin falls behind 6-4, but refuses to give up so easily. He fights back to claim this long rally and goes on to level the game at 8 each. But the ninth seed reels off 3 straight points to win 11-8. He will face Japan's Tomokazu Harimoto for a place in the last 4.
1: 其实男单其实可能今天也是跟。The
2: match against Alex Dobrin here was a bit disappointing as I lost 3-2. I did have some chances, but I probably did not handle some of the key points well enough in the first 3 games, which led to a deciding 5th game. I fell away behind at the start of the 5th, but still had some hope of coming back and closing the gap. I was still a bit hesitant, however, and I did not execute well enough, whether it was during shots, serving and receiving, or third ball attacks.
1: 无论是出手或者接发球，包括自己的发抢，还是做的没有特别好。
0: Another men's singles round of 16 match sees Zhou Qihao fall to Soramatsu Shima, but not before taking the fourth game, 11-6, to force a decider. The Chinese surges into a 9-7 lead in the fifth, but Japan's Matsushima rallies to snatch 4 points in a row and wrap things up 11-9. He reaches the quarterfinals, while Zhou's exit means all of China's players have now been eliminated from the men's singles draw. We turn to tennis and the Western and Southern Open in Cincinnati, where China's Wang Xinyu eased to a straight sets win over Belgium's Hanna Vadewinkel to reach the second round in the women's singles. Wang at the bottom there comes in looking to end a 6-match losing streak at WTA 1000 events. The 24-year-old returns to the positive side of the ledger with a 6-4, 6-3 win and will next meet Croatia's Donna Vekic.
3: Wang Xinyu owned the pace, early timing, disappeared.
0: Her compatriot Wang Xiu at the top there also advances to the next round after Russia's Maria Timofeeva retires while trailing 6-love, 3-love. The 25-year-old will take on Leila Fernandez next. And Emiliana Arango at the top there gets past 7-time Grand Slam champion Venus Williams in straight sets. The 25-year-old Colombian converts a break at the first opportunity and jumps out to an immediate 1-love lead in the opener. Venus will reunite with sister Serena for the doubles in Cincinnati. This will mark their first match together since the 2022 US Open. The 46-year-old shows some of her best form at times, despite Arango going on to take the first by a margin of 6-2. Arango was born just a few months after Venus won her first Grand Slam singles title 26 years ago. Not only is there an age gap, but also a quality gap on the day. The South American wraps things up 6-2 when Williams finds the net. Williams suffers a 14th straight tour-level defeat. Arango seals just her second win at this level. And next up for her is Iga Swiatek. On the men's side, Sebastian Baez of Argentina came from behind in the decider to defeat Bulgaria's former world number 3, Gregor Dimitrov, in the opening round. This is Dimitrov, who's returning to Cincinnati as a wild card. The Bulgarian claimed his lone Masters 1000 title here in 2017 when he defeated Nick Kyrgios in the final. And he starts strong by dominating the first set in this contest, 6-1. Argentina's Baez opened the season with 3 straight wins at the United Cup before reaching his 12th tour-level final in Auckland. The 25-year-old also claimed a Challenger title last month. He saves a break point in the second before going on to claim the frame 6-3. The current world number 53 is then able to fight back from 4-1 down in the decider and close things out 6-4. Baez will go up against the USA's Lerner team in the next round. In other action, China's Shan Zhongcheng at the top breaks Lorenzo Sonego's first serve before falling in straight sets. The 31-year-old Sonego goes on to take the opener 6-3 with some big serves, such as that ace. And when the 21-year-old Shan double faults on match point, he concedes the second 6-3 as well, sending his Italian opponent through. And that is Germany's Daniel Altmaier, who beats the Hong Kong SAR's Coleman Wong 3-6, 6-3, 6-4 to reach the second round. OK, you're watching Sports Scene on CG.

0: GTN, still to come. Three penalties help Al Hilal hold off Al Faisali at home to come out on top in their Saudi Pro League season opener.
1: Images may appear to be identical, but looks can be deceiving. The difference is not always obvious. It has to be discovered. There are always different sides to a story. We put the focus on the details. To see more, to understand better. See GTN. See the difference.
0: We return with football, and in the Saudi Pro League, hosts Al Hilal held off Al Faisali to win 4-2 in their season opener thanks to three penalties. In the 15th minute, Mohamed Al-Shankiti's handball in the box is spotted by the referee, and Karim Benzema converts the spot kick to give Al Hilal a 1-0 advantage. The hosts double their lead in the 26th minute when Malkin finishes from close range right into the roof of the net. Crescencio Somerville is brought down in the area, and again the referee points to the spot. Ruben Neves this time scores the kick, and it's 3-0 after just 28 minutes. Alexandre Mendy pulls one back in the 58th minute for the visitors, who then make it 3-2 6 minutes later thanks to a looping header from Theo Bongonda. However, Neves seals the win thanks to, you guessed it, another penalty in the 82nd minute. 4-2 is the final score. The win puts Al Hilal top at this very early stage of the season as they look to win the league for the first time in 3 seasons. Over in England, Arsenal manager Mikel Arteta says he is really happy with his squad and has no doubts about the ambition of the club as the Gunners continue to prepare for their Premier League title defence.
2: Well, we managed them differently last year in certain ways, but yeah, we learn as they go, you know. But you see Bukayo, I don't think he has a lot of will to get managed. What he wants to be is on that pitch because he missed a lot of games last season, very important periods. Martin, the same. Declan is a bit special, but it is special because when you look at his playing career, it's something unbelievable. So we need to maintain that because it gives so much to the team. I'm really happy with the squad, the players that I have, and I'm really happy with the ambition of the club. That's zero question about that. And we have shown that in the manner that we have tried to act. But I think we need to do it our own way. And we have super strength, and we have other areas that we need to be very conscious because we don't have the elements or the structure that the clubs have. So we need to do it our way. We always done it that way, and we will do what we believe is the right thing to do to have the best possibility to compete in every competition, that's for sure.
0: In the Chinese Super League, relegation threatened Wuhan Three Towns conceded 3 goals in the space of 10 second-half minutes to suffer a 3-2 home defeat against champion Shanghai Port. Wuhan take the lead just 3 minutes in when a Kylian Beavers cross is met by Yonda Kadits for his 14th league goal of the season. 5 minutes into the second half, it's all square after Mateus Vital's cross finds Wei Jian to head in. Just 5 minutes after that, following a counter, Li Shuai's shot is kept out, but Prince Ampem is there for the rebound to put Port 2-1 ahead. Ampem then scores his second goal just 4 minutes later by breaking into the box and finishing. Shanghai making it 3-1 by scoring 3 in just 10 minutes. Wuhan then pull one back in the Shandong Province derby, sees Shandong Kaishan get past Qingdao Hainu at home. In the 8th minute, Kaishan puts Taishan in front. 4 minutes later, Liu Yang unleashes a brilliant long-range effort. And it's 2-0, but Qingdao respond just 1 minute later. Jin Yong Hao does all the hard work and then lands the finish to match, making it 2-1. A contender for goal of the season, this. Real show of quality. The scoring is complete in the 65th minute. Substitute Li Xiaohong sealing the 3-1 win Fatai

Shan. They move up to second. Hanyu now on a 7-game losing streak. Not looking good for them. They sit bottom of the table. Now to India for the latest action from the under-18 men's basketball Asian Cup, which saw China open their Group C campaign with a huge 103-55 victory over Sri Lanka. China in white quickly find their rhythm. Hao Xuan scores 6 of the first 10 points. Liu Feiyan's 2 free throws extend the lead to 10 in the first quarter. Yang Yixuan and Zhang Yuchen knock down back-to-back threes. China go on to finish the first quarter 17 in front. The PRC continue to dominate in the second. Yang makes another triple on his way to a game-high 23 points. And in the fourth quarter, Zhang Yijiaojie adds another couple and China lead by an astonishing 40 points. They go on to claim a 103-55 opening victory and will next face Qatar and then Iran in the group stage. Over in Chile, China's under-17 women's volleyball team came out on top in a 5-set thriller against Croatia to reach the semi-finals of the World Championships. China have a great opening with some powerful attacks from outside hitters Ren Sichen, who scores 15, and Chen Reihan, who gets 14. The PRC win the first two sets, 25-23, 25-21. However, in the next couple of frames, Croatia come back and clinch the next two. Both frames ending 25-20 and then 25-19. The score is then 2-all. In the decider then, China trail 4-0 but come back by going on a 15-3 run to stage a brilliant comeback. They end up winning the final set 15-7 and advance to the semi-finals. The defending champions will play the USA for a place in the final. Stay here with Sports Scene for the latest snooker highlights from this country. Home Hope drew you along battles from behind to edge David Gilbert and reach the semi-finals at the China Open.

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2: We're back with snooker, and at the China Open in Taiwan, Zhou Yualong came from three frames down to beat David Gilbert in the quarterfinals. He is now the only Chinese player left in the tournament. England's Gilbert gets into the groove early and races to a three-frame lead before Zhou pulls one back in the fourth frame. The two shift to a safety battle in the fifth, and Zhou goes 4-1 behind. The 28-year-old's form improves, and he compiles a century break in the eighth, en route to winning three frames in a row and levelling the match at 4-all. Both players make mistakes in the ninth, but Gilbert quickly regains his composure to move 5-4 ahead. The tenth frame develops into a tense battle, but Zhou is the first to seize his chance and level the score at 5-all. In the deciding 11th frame, Zhou capitalises on several errors to take it and secure a 6-5 victory, booking his place in the semi-finals. The only home player left is currently facing Thailand's Nopon Satinkam for a place in the final.
3: I think the key is never giving up. I keep telling myself not to give up and not to disrupt my own rhythm. That is very crucial. This match was extremely tight and lasted for a long time, and my mind and body were both in very extreme states. I kept waiting for my opportunities and eventually fought my way back to win the match. I was lucky.
2: Meanwhile, England's Stuart Bingham grabs the last ticket to the semi-finals after beating China's Jiang Anda. Bingham chooses not to roll the red into the pocket in the first frame, but instead sets up a confounding snooker for Jiang. The 34-year-old home hope fails to solve the quandary, despite taking four attempts at figuring it out. But when the 50-year-old's defensive play fails him later, Jiang seizes the opportunity to reel off a break of 132. That clinches the sixth frame and cuts the overall deficit to 4-2. Bingham eventually seals the deal 6-3 to reach the last four, where he will meet three-time event winner Mark Selby in an all-English showdown. We swing over to golf, and after failing to win any major titles this year, Scottie Scheffler has turned his focus to the PGA Tour's FedEx Cup. The world number one tied the course record with a 61 to take a three-shot lead at 11 under par after the second round at the St. Jude Championship, which is the opening leg of the season-ending series. After starting with four straight birdies in Memphis, Scheffler launches his approach at 5 onto the green to set up another tweet, and that keeps the 30-year-old in full control of the leaderboard at TPC Southwind. The American appears to be in trouble after teeing off into the bunker at 13, but he shows why he's the world number one by blasting out with ease. That sets up his eighth birdie of the afternoon, and the fans loudly voice their enthusiasm. Kind of. The chasing pack includes Insung Jae, who chips his second shot at 6 into position for a birdie. The Republic of Korea's former Rookie of the Year is 3 strokes behind at -8. Also in the hunt is Victor Hovland. The Norwegian rolls in a drama-free birdie at 9 and sits joint second alongside him at 8 under. Another Scandinavian looking to make a move is Ludvig Åberg. Sweden's Ryder Cup star sails his approach from the fairway at 17 into position for his seventh and final tweet of the afternoon. The 26-year-old is all alone in fourth at -7, but nobody comes close to Scheffler. The four-time major champion's birdie at 17 is his 11th of the day. He grabs the lead at the midway mark while also equaling the course record. And finally, over in Philadelphia, fight fans are gearing up for UFC 330. Welterweight challenger Ian Machado Gary just might be the biggest threat yet to end Islam Makhachev's winning streak. His only career loss came in a 2024 decision, and he rebounded with two straight wins that thrust the Irishman into this title fight. On the other side, the reigning champion Makhachev has not lost since UFC 192 in 2015, and has gone on from that defeat to win the UFC lightweight title In 2022, he made 4 straight title defenses before he surrendered that title. Makhachev won the welterweight crown in his first attempt when he beat Jack Della Maddalena at UFC 322 in November 2025. Both weighed in at 170 pounds, and if Makhachev defeats Machado Garry, he will topple the great Anderson Silva and set the UFC record for most consecutive wins at 17.
4: Tomorrow night, I get the opportunity to fight the best fighter on the planet right now, considered by everybody to be the number one in the world. When I beat him, everybody has no excuses. Ian Machado Garry is great, and it's the start of a dominant legacy for me. Tomorrow night, I want everybody to know what's at stake. This is two of the biggest fighters ever in this sport going head to head. You should all be grateful, you should all be lucky. You get to witness greatness in the flesh tomorrow.
5: He just next target for me. I'm ready, and I make this all people happy tomorrow.
2: Should be a great fight. Okay, before we say goodbye, let's take another look at today's top stories on Sports Scene. Lin Shidong and Kuai Man beat Wong Kun Ting and Du Hoi Kem to retain the mixed doubles title at the WTT Europe Smash Sweden. Three penalties helped Al Hilal hold off Al Faisali at home to come out on top in their Saudi Pro League season opener.
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0: the headlines. China urges Japan to stop its shift towards remilitarization on the 81st anniversary of Tokyo's unconditional surrender in World War II. The Ecological and Environmental Code takes effect in China, bolstering effective implementation of laws to support sustainable development. Iran says it will not be intimidated by U.S. threats after President Donald Trump claims the Strait of Hormuz will become U.S. territory. The death toll rises to 20 from a magnitude 7.7 earthquake and aftershocks off Indonesia's Flores Island. Hello there, you're watching The World Today. I'm Kasturi Manikam. Our top story this hour. Today's the 81st anniversary of Japan's announcement of unconditional surrender in World War II. August 15th also commemorates the Chinese people's first victory in resisting foreign aggression in modern times after fighting tenaciously for 14 years under a national united front established at the initiative of the Communist Party of China. This morning, Japanese Prime Minister Sanae Takaichi sent a ritual offering to the Yasukuni Shrine. China's long regarded the shrine as a symbol of Japanese militarism and wartime aggression. Defense Minister Shinjiro Koizumi also visited the shrine, which honors 14 convicted Japanese Class A war criminals from World War II. Beijing has condemned Japan's moves and has lodged stern representations and strong protests with Tokyo. Such acts constitute a blasphemy of historical justice, a challenge to the bottom line of civilization, and a provocation against the post-war international order. The international community unanimously rejects such acts. On Friday, China also urged Japan once again to stop its dangerous moves towards remilitarization. Now, Japanese Defense Minister Shinjiro Koizumi's visit to the notorious Yasukuni Shrine has caused criticism and regret both at home and abroad. Tako Yamazo, a Japanese Communist Party member of the House of Councillors, said on social media that before the war, the Japanese government mobilized citizens in East China's Nanjing. More young people and international friends have joined the mission of collecting evidence and passing down the memories of the Nanjing massacre, one of the most barbaric episodes of the war. Wu Bin reports.
1: On Saturday morning, a collection of historical materials documenting Japan's wartime crimes was donated to the Memorial Hall of the Victims in Nanjing Massacre by Japanese invaders in Nanjing. Experts say that these materials will provide new evidence to Nanjing Massacre, in which an estimated 300,000 civilians and unarmed soldiers were brutally killed from 1937 to 1938, as well as Japan's use of chemical warfare in China. Notably, more young people from both home and abroad have taken up the responsibility to collect and purchase those documents. Donors include Chinese middle and high school students. Some

0: Some of whom even traveled to Japan and purchased the documents themselves. Another donor is Marcus Datre from France. He donated hundreds of photographs taken by his grandfather in 1930s during the Japanese aggression in China. And this year, he donated copies of French diplomatic documents related to the Memorial Hall. So far, only 21 registered survivors of Nanjing Massacre are still alive. In 2019, the Memorial Hall has officially launched the Memory Inheritance Action for Descendants of Survivors. And in 2022, it introduced a certification system for memory inheritors. Over the years, dozens of people from home and abroad have become inheritors of Nanjing Massacre's memories. This year, six more people joined the efforts, including Carly Brady, whose great-grandfather helped to save many civilians during the massacre. August 15th marks Japan's unconditional surrender, yet survivors of the Nanjing massacre are still waiting for an official apology. As more young people and international friends take up the responsibility of preserving this history, the memory of the tragedy will never fade. We'll be CGTN, Nanjing.
1: 81 years after Japan renounced war, that pledge is steadily being undone. The country's defense spending is hitting record levels. Arms export bans have been lifted, and Article 9 has been amended.
2: In the decades since World War II, Japan has been known as a pacifist nation, an identity enshrined in Article 9 of its constitution, the peace clause that renounces war and limits the country's military to self-defense. The area has now been fundamentally reshaped. Under Prime Minister Sanae Takaichi, Japan is pursuing its most sweeping military expansion since 1945, not only in defense spending, but also in military doctrine, intelligence capabilities, and constitutional interpretation. For decades, Japan kept its defense budget below 1% of GDP. In fiscal year 2026, military spending reached a record $68 billion, bringing it to nearly 2% of GDP. The Takaichi administration is now aiming even higher, with reports pointing to defense spending of potentially 5% of GDP. The rapid expansion comes in the same year that marks the 80th anniversary of the Tokyo Trials, the tribunal that convicted Japanese militarists of crimes against peace and helped shape a post-war international order. For some observers in Japan, they see these figures as evidence of a broader transformation that echoes elements of the country's wartime trajectory.
3: In the past, when Japan invaded China, the term total mobilization system was used. That is to say, it wasn't just about strengthening military forces or simply possessing weapons. It also meant that within the nation and society, including ideology, culture, and even the way people think, a kind of network-like social mechanism had to be constructed to support war.
2: The dismantling of Japan's post-war pacifist framework has been systematic. It began with the lifting of the arms export ban, transforming Japan from a peace-oriented nation into an active participant in the global arms trade. It continued with the reinterpretation of collective self-defense, expanding the permissible use of force to include the defense of allies, a shift with direct implications for regional flashpoints, and at its core lies the planned revision of Article 9 itself, the constitutional clause that has defined Japan's renunciation of war for the past 8 decades. Yet none of these changes required amending the constitution. Instead, successive governments have steadily broadened the interpretation of self-defense, extending it from territorial defense to collective defense, long-range strike capabilities, and what many describe as a de facto military. This widening gap between constitutional language and operational reality has functioned as a political buffer, enabling Japan to expand its military capabilities without compelling a direct public choice between pacifism and militarism. As the diplomat observed, ambiguity created space for capability development without forcing a definitive break with Japan's pacifist identity. In late July, Japan established a National Intelligence Council, a move that some scholars have warned could draw parallels with the notorious Tokol, Japan's highest-level fascist intelligence and

0: espionage apparatus, which operated before and during World War II as an instrument of militarist repression and foreign aggression.
1: As part of a broader program of remilitarization and an adjustment of Japan's posture from being a pacifist-oriented nation to what is emerging today, this centralization of the intelligence apparatuses is another brick in the wall, and it's another dangerous sign.
0: International law, too, is under increasing scrutiny. The post-war international legal order rests on three foundational documents: the Cairo Declaration, the Potsdam Proclamation, and the Japanese Instrument of Surrender. Together with the UN Charter, they established the obligations Japan assumed as a defeated nation, renouncing militarism, respecting the sovereignty of other states, and refraining from the threat or use of force. But each of these post-war pillars is now faced with progressive erosion. Meanwhile, Tokyo has packaged its latest defense white paper with anime and manga-style illustrations. Critics argue that presenting military expansion through the language of popular culture risks normalizing remilitarization and desensitizing the public to its implications.
2: Some Japanese still believe Japan would never start a war. But with those drills, Japan is becoming a nation ready to fight any time, in the Pacific, the East China Sea, and beyond. That's extremely dangerous.
0: When a major power, now the world's third largest defense spender, moves away from its post-war pacifist framework, the implications extend far beyond its own borders. The international community would do well to remember that the road to militarism is often paved with justifications, and Japan's justifications are becoming more numerous by the day.
3: Facing the unknown is always difficult. In a world in turmoil, it's easy to lose orientation. But when the storms come, we have to see the possibilities. Reinvent. Find new opportunities. Discover a path forward. CGTN. See the difference.
4: China's landmark ecological and environmental code takes effect today on August 15th, which is National Ecology Day. This new code is significant as it provides stronger legal support for sustainable development as China pursues modernization and the protection of its natural resources. The Ecological and Environmental Code is the country's second legislation to be designated as such after the Civil Code. It integrates and compiles more than 30 laws in the field of ecological environment, over 100 administrative regulations, and more than 1,000 local regulations. The code aims to lower the costs of legal implementation and improve the effectiveness of ecological governance.
5: The key changes are these. Previously, we had a large number of separate laws operating without a single unifying framework. Now we have a coherent structure that serves as the leading framework. We now treat different areas, including mountains, waters, forests, and deserts, as one interconnected system. The focus has broadened from primarily pollution control to balancing environmental protection with economic development. Enforcement has also evolved. Rather than relying mainly on penalties after the fact, we now have a full cycle system that covers prevention at the source, process control, damage remediation, and clear accountability. Legislatively, we've moved from a system of general laws toward a code-first model, where the new code provides guidance while supporting laws fill in the details.
4: China's climate push has also won global recognition. Environment officials from Zambia and the Maldives say Beijing's push for net zero is not only advancing its domestic goals, but also accelerating the global clean energy transition.
6: China is done quite a lot in terms of renewable energy. China is implementing these technologies, not just to reduce its emissions, but on a broader scale, it's manufacturing and producing these, for example, solar PVs, exporting to other countries. So I can give a case of my country, Zambia. Following a serious drought that we encountered as a country in 2023-2024 season, we saw a rise in the number of solar PVs imported into the country, accounting to a tune of 50-60% of imports, for instance. So that is quite something that we have gotten from China. Each household has been encouraged to install solar panels to just also have a safeguard. In case hydroelectricity fails, we can rely on solar.
7: You can really see the efforts that they've done as they've reduced costs by 60% and by solar by 80%. You can see this as really helping countries transition to green economies, and that really shows China's capabilities as a leader to be one of the pivotal countries to be able

0: 100 aftershocks have been recorded after a powerful magnitude 7.7 earthquake struck off the coast of Indonesia. The death toll has risen to 20. The quake struck early on Saturday. The U.S. Geological Survey says the epicenter was 68 kilometers north-northwest of the city of Anda in East Nusa Tenggara province, with a depth of 10 kilometers. Strong tremors were felt in several areas, causing building collapses and forcing many residents to evacuate. Authorities issued a tsunami warning, which was later lifted. U.S. President Donald Trump has urged Americans to put up with higher oil prices for the time being to prevent Iran from obtaining nuclear weapon capabilities. Trump claims the Strait of Hormuz will soon be under U.S. control.
1: After we finish defeating Iran, which is being very badly defeated, pretty soon I'll be declaring the Hormuz Strait a territory of the United States.
0: Washington says it plans to inflict more economic pressure on Tehran by enforcing an indefinite blockade of Iran's ports. While both countries claim to have a tight grip on the Strait of Hormuz, there are reports that Tehran has attacked two ships trying to pass through. The U.S. is digging in its heels by sending a new aircraft carrier to the region to replace the USS Abraham Lincoln, which has been in the Middle East since January. Iran's Deputy Foreign Minister Kazam Karibabadi says Tehran will not be intimidated by Washington's threats or its show of force. His comments come after U.S. President Donald Trump said he will declare the Strait of Hormuz a territory of the United States after defeating Iran. Karibabadi says only Iranian authorities can determine the opening or closing of the strait. The UN Agency for Palestine Refugees warns that the number of destroyed buildings in the Gaza Strip has increased since a ceasefire between Israel and Hamas fell apart last October. It's estimated that 82% of the structures, or around 200,000 buildings in the Palestinian enclave, are damaged, with two-thirds totally demolished. The lack of equipment from an Israeli blockade means displaced Gazans can only remove the rubble with bare hands.
2: I'm Abdelmutallib Sabah Halaba from Jabalia. We removed the rubble from destroyed homes by hand using sledgehammers, buckets and shovels. Residents come to us every day asking us to recover the bodies of their daughters and women from beneath the rubble. We also clear the debris to make enough space for families to return and live in what remains of their homes. This isn't just demolition work. We are risking our lives here. We are selling our blood just to earn a living. We keep working with our bare hands, despite the absence of a ceasefire and the lack of heavy machinery. We have no choice but to clear the rubble ourselves. All of these children work with me to help provide food for their families. This job is full of danger, but we are forced to do it so I can survive and so the people working with me can support their families as well.
0: Spain is the world's biggest producer of olive oil, employing hundreds of thousands of people and even millions during peak harvest months. But this year, extreme heat and drought are posing unprecedented threats to the industry, with experts warning that another food price crisis could be on the way. Ken Brown explains.

0: It's the lifeblood of communities here in Spain and the inspiration behind this Fiesta del Olivo in Mora, the region of Castilla y La Mancha. It celebrates a 3,000-year-old history, and here in the Toledo province, they produced 35,000 tons of olive oil last year, while nationally, Spain accounts for over half the world's production. Culturally, olives are a way of life here in Spain. Geographically, they're everywhere. Hundreds of millions of productive trees in olive groves like this one cover almost 3 million hectares. That's nearly the size of Belgium. But a perfect storm is gathering. Climate change, freak weather events, wildfires, the rise in the cost of fertilizer.
1: In Europe, there's an estimate that the June heat wave alone caused losses of $2 billion to farmers. That's 9 million tons of grain. I reported on a study recently that estimated that climate change alone was already sort of causing $20 billion of losses a year to farmers worldwide. And the thing is, that was looking at just three crops. That was just wheat, soybeans, and maize.
0: The problem will be exacerbated by El Nino, he says.
1: It's the, by far the strongest El Nino we've ever had. So, I mean, the numbers are staggering. And there's a forecast already from Goldman Sachs that this could lead to food prices going up 16% just from this El Nino. So that's a huge food shock.
0: In Spain, they call it...

0: And welcome everyone to Biz Talk. I'm Michael Wong. Well, tourism is one of the world's biggest industries. According to the World Travel and Tourism Council, in 2025, global travel and tourism generated a record 11.6 trillion U.S. dollars, or nearly 10% of the global economy. It supported 366 million jobs worldwide. UN Tourism says the world also recorded more than 1.5 billion international tourist arrivals in 2025, or more than 4 million every single day. By any measure, tourism is not just an industry. It is one of the defining forces of the global economy. Now, at the same time, China is opening its doors wider to international visitors and setting ambitious new tourism targets for the years ahead. So, what will define the next era of global tourism? And which destinations are best positioned to succeed? And joining me to talk about all of this are Sarah Wong, Regional Director for Asia at the World Travel and Tourism Council, Ramya Krishnaswamy, Head of Experience Economy, Travel and Tourism and Sports at the World Economic Forum, and Anne-Laure Tunse, Regional Manager for the Far East of France's National Tourism Development Agency, Atout France. So, Sarah, Ramya, Anne-Laure, welcome to the program to all of you. I want to start with the big picture, Sarah, and ask you first, from the WTTC's perspective, Sarah, do you see any structural changes really reshaping the global tourism industry?
1: Thank you, Michael. I think
2: from an economic point of view, from a development point of view, and we never rely on only one asset or one destination or one attraction. It's a combination. Of many other factors. France is investing continuously, rather small to medium enterprises. They are very agile. So in that respect, we make sure that it's not a generic offering. There is always something new coming up. We can adapt according to trends or simply the creativity of organization offering this

0: these experiences. So we are always making sure that whatever we do, we of course do it having in mind visitors, but also we integrate local population to make sure that the experience is not something that would be too generic. And I'm thinking, for instance, about, of course, the Chinese market. For years, we had groups visiting France, but with a collection of countries. And now we see a new profile, a younger crowd who prefer to travel independently, which, you know, conduct us to see or to propose different experiences and new approaches in terms of marketing.
1: Yeah, let me talk about technology, actually, Ramya, and come to you, because technology is definitely, I think, transforming every industry, including tourism. But the question perhaps is not simply whether destinations actually adopt AI, and perhaps it's more about whether AI can genuinely improve that visitor experience. Can it make it more personalized? Ramya, what role can AI and digital technologies, you think, play in helping destinations maybe deliver even better experiences, but at the same time managing tourism more effectively?
2: AI has this great opportunity that it can offer the broader travel and tourism industry in both ways, from, I would say, the management of the industry itself and also from the visitor experience. Maybe we could start with how can it really help in the way we manage it or the user actually thinks about it. We started to talk about it. It's AI-generated itineraries is more and more common. And again, here, the intention is not that the AI replaces the individuals or the humans involved in it. It's augmenting the capability of those that are working to be able to provide better advice, right? It's really giving them the superpower to actually help their planning even better. Then there is the area around infrastructure. Think about connected airports or biometric processing, which allow for, in some way, more seamless travel at the entry points. Then you could think about as well how it can allowing for people to experience it at a virtual level that creates the journey for them towards creating much more immersive cultural experiences, right? So even a museum feels different with that additional technology element to it. You could add elements about history to your experiences. So immersive experiences. Well, these are just some examples on how we could deliver something better for the customer.
1: Sarah, let me come back to you because you mentioned that travelers these days really looking for that personalized experience because people travel for different reasons, right? You might travel for wellness, you might seek out an adventure, you might travel for culture, history, business, etc. Sarah, what do you think will potentially be the highest growth segments for tourism in the coming years?
3: Yes, I fully align with your point, Michael. I think one of the most interesting like major events such as the FIFA World Cup just complete last month. So show how sport can motivate people to travel and also connect with destinations, create a value that's more than the big events that can bring to the destination in a broad.
4: BizTalk, your window into China and the global economy. Only on BizTalk.
1: Enloch, are you using more digital technologies? How are you thinking about technology overall? How are you thinking about AI overall for Atout France in terms of attracting more visitors to France? And with regards to your operations here in China, are you using technology or using AI a bit more to maybe get Chinese travelers to visit France more?
0: Yes, for quite a few years, it's totally part of our strategy, our way of working. AI, and you know, like to your point, Ramya, we are using this technology, our relationship with startups and AI to not replace any existing services, but to enhance, you know, to improve the customer services. And I can give you many application to this. For instance, Ramya, you talked about the crowd management. With a service like Affluence, we are measuring crowd, we are predicting crowd, we are making sure that visitors will have

0: an alternative, we will send like messages saying maybe this is not the best time to visit this attraction. May we suggest to go to this other attraction until you can go and having the best experience to the one you initially thought of. So crowd influence, but also in terms of infrastructure, there was a great startup we work with, Elijo Swing. So they use AI to measure the level of water necessary to take care of golf courses, for instance. So we are taking care of sustainability here through innovation. And we have many other like applications for visitors who are visually impaired. We work with startups to make sure that they have the best experience when they are visiting France. So the application, both for the visitors, for the professional as well, you know, what can you do? What can we do in France? You know, like through our relationship with startups and developer to make sure everyone on both the offering side and on the demand side has the best tools, services to for one enjoy the experience in France and for the other to deliver the best experiences. So, and it's in day to day, you know, in promotion, in the work we are doing. So for China, to answer the second part of your question, we just recently worked with Baidu on a campaign with AI to promote the destination through their with their bot. And you might have seen it with two pandas just taking visitors through a journey to France to increase the desire to go to France. And we work with Alipay as well to make sure that you mentioned at the very beginning what destination should do to make sure that the experience is seamless from the country of origin to the destination.
1: Great points. Of course, it's great to welcome a lot of visitors to a country each year, but I want to talk about sustainable tourism as well, because tourism needs to be sustainable in order for local communities to benefit. And Rami, I want to turn to you on this, because we know, of course, tourism can create a lot of jobs, a lot of boost to local economic growth, but that rapid growth can potentially put a lot of pressure when it comes to infrastructure, local communities, and the environment. How do you think destinations can ensure that, yes, we do have tourism growth benefits, and those benefits actually accrue to local communities, rather than concentrating value in a very limited number of locations or companies?
2: Well, you know, just let me start with this. Every dollar generated in GDP through travel and tourism actually has $2 to $3 in indirect and induced GDP. So if done right, it has a huge potential to drive much more collective growth. At the same time, the central issue that we are talking about here is higher numbers, tourism numbers, does not directly translate to stronger local outcomes. That's the tension point we see across the board, which is the visitor spending circulating through the local economy? And in many cases, when it doesn't happen is when you start to run into tensions, right? So this economic multiplier, as we've seen, is the highest when we would say local businesses can participate in the supply chains. Local jobs are created, and communities whose life is going to be impacted by the tourism have actually, they feel like they have a say in the way decisions are being made. And also the last and the important piece is, again, tying it back to the infrastructure conversation we had, the public revenues in some way need to be reinvested back in services and infrastructure that the residents are using. And when this kind of goes out of imbalance is when we see the biggest, you know, situations where the residents start to actually feel that it's not affecting them. Some of the solutions to this is obviously is around local sourcing. Again, we spoke about SME access to digital and finance, and is workforce development and jobs that we talked about. How do we create local jobs and train people so they see their lives improving? And last but not least, really thinking about creating stronger links in procurement between larger companies who are actually being invited to make this infrastructure and also local suppliers, right? So these are some ways in which we could really tie back the local multiplier effect for the prosperity to actually percolate into local.
1: Sarah, let me come back to you, because China's new five-year tourism plan, it focuses not only on attracting more visitors, but on making the entire journey even easier than what it is now. So we're talking about then visas, we're talking about flights, payments, transport, communications, and of course, accommodation. So in China's context, Sarah, which of these frictions matters most you think

0: determining whether international visitors have as seamless of an experience as possible.
1: Before arriving, actually, travelers already start their journey connecting with the destination because they need to have easy access to clear and reliable information, whether it's about visa, transportation, or travel tips. So if we can help visitors know what to expect and also prepare in advance, can really make a big difference, especially for the first-time traveler. And also, as we all know, that China has one of the most advanced digital ecosystem in the world, and making these service more user-friendly for international visitors will help them enjoy the whole experience in China. Because at some times, for some international visitors, a highly digitalized environment may feel unfamiliar if they are not well prepared in advance. So it's very important to provide this information for them in advance. And of course, Remy just mentioned, a lot of public transportation, high-speed train.
2: We are looking for, I would say, an audience where we have an offering for. You mentioned, Ramya and Sarah, about the experiences, and it's very true. It seems obvious, and we are talking about experiences and authenticity all the time, but we are making it relevant for a trip anywhere in the world. So we hosted the eGame World Cup in July and August. We'll have concert coming up in the fall, motivating a big crowd for a trip to France. So we are always very specific in what we do. We listen. We make sure that whoever we target will get, the experience they are looking for. So I mentioned culture experience, but it's in terms of know-how. More and more travelers want to know what is the story behind a famous or not famous craft, for instance. We see more and more travelers coming to France to do bike tourism, something that we were not expecting from the Chinese market. It's a long-haul market, culture, gastronomy, terrific. We are listening, studying very closely what are their envy, and to make sure that we have the right answer with a seamless experience.
0: Okay, we are going to leave it there. Anne-Laure, fantastic insights. And thank you, Sarah and Ramya, for your perspectives as well, for giving us a very comprehensive outlook on the future of global tourism development and for the China tourism market as well. So I think in the end, travelers may remember the landmark that brought them somewhere, but they remember the unique experiences that make them want to return, as our guests alluded to. So as destinations compete for the next generation of visitors, I think that will definitely be the real measure of success. Many thanks to all of our guests again for joining us. I'm Michael Wong here in Beijing, and thank you for joining us here on BizTalk. We'll see you again next time.

the headlines. China urges Japan to stop its shift towards remilitarization on the 81st anniversary of Tokyo's unconditional surrender in World War II. The Ecological and Environmental Code takes effect in China, bolstering effective implementation of laws to support sustainable development. Iran says it will not be intimidated by U.S. threats after President Donald Trump claims the Strait of Hormuz will become U.S. territory. The death toll rises to 38 from a magnitude 7.7 earthquake.

0: and aftershocks of Indonesia's Flores Island. Hello there, you're watching The World Today. I'm Kasturi Manikam, our top story this hour. Today's the 81st anniversary of Japan's announcement of unconditional surrender in World War II. August 15th also commemorates the Chinese people's first victory in resisting foreign aggression in modern times. After fighting tenaciously for 14 years under a National United Front established at the initiative of the Communist Party of China. This morning, Japanese Prime Minister Sanai Takaichi sent a ritual offering to the Yasukuni Shrine. China's long regarded the shrine as a symbol of Japanese militarism and wartime aggression. Defense Minister Shinjiro Koizumi also visited the shrine, which honors 14 convicted Japanese Class A war criminals from World War II. Beijing has condemned Japan's moves and has lodged stern representations and strong protests with Tokyo. Such acts constitute a blasphemy of historical justice, such acts. On Friday, China also urged Japan once again to stop its dangerous moves towards remilitarization. Now, Japanese Defense Minister Shinjiro Koizumi's visit to the notorious Yasukuni Shrine has caused criticism and regret both at home and abroad. Taku Yamazo, a Japanese Communist Party member in the House of Councillors, said on social media that before the war, the Japanese government mobilized citizens to participate in combat by promoting dying for the emperor and becoming a Yasukuni spirit as the supreme virtue. He believed a cabinet member puts oneself in the same position by visiting the shrine, which is nothing but a foolish act. Lawmakers from both ruling and opposition parties in the Republic of Korea have also expressed regret over the visits by Japanese officials and politicians to the shrine. In China's Nanjing, more young people and international friends have joined the mission of collecting evidence and passing down the memories of the Nanjing massacre, one of the most barbaric episodes of the war. Wu Bin reports.
1: On Saturday morning, a collection of historical materials documenting Japan's wartime crimes was donated to the Memorial Hall of the Victims in Nanjing Massacre by Japanese invaders in Nanjing. Experts say that these materials will provide new evidence to Nanjing Massacre, in which an estimated 300,000 civilians and unarmed soldiers were brutally killed from 1937 to 1938, as well as Japan's use of chemical warfare in China. Notably, more young people from both home and abroad have documents related to the Memorial Hall. So far, only 21 registered survivors of Nanjing Massacre are still alive. In 2019, the Memorial Hall has officially launched the Memory Inheritance Action for Descendants of Survivors. And in 2022, it introduced a certification system for memory inheritors. Over the years, dozens of people from home and abroad have become inheritors of Nanjing Massacre's memories. This year, six more people joined the efforts, including Carly Brady, whose great-grandfather helped to save many civilians during the massacre. August 15th marks Japan's unconditional surrender, yet survivors of the Nanjing massacre are still waiting for an official apology. As more young people and international friends take up the responsibility of preserving this history, the memory of the tragedy will never fade. We'll be CGTN, Nanjing.
0: 81 years after Japan renounced war, that pledge is steadily being undone. The country's defense spending is hitting record levels. Arms export bans have been lifted and Article 9 has been amended. Critics say this marks the stripping of a long-held pacifist image. Cho Chia-sin explains.
2: In the decades since World War II, Japan has been known as a pacifist nation, an identity enshrined in Article 9 of its constitution. The peace marks the 80th anniversary of the Tokyo Trials, the tribunal that convicted Japanese militarists of crimes against peace and helped shape a post-war international order. For some observers in Japan,

0: They see these figures as evidence of a broader transformation that echoes elements of the country's wartime trajectory.
1: In the past, when Japan invaded China, the term total mobilization system was used. That is to say, it wasn't just about strengthening military forces or simply possessing weapons. It also meant that within the nation and society, including ideology, culture, and even the way people think, a kind of network-like social mechanism had to be constructed to support war.
0: The dismantling of Japan's post-war pacifist framework has been systematic. It began with the lifting of the arms export ban, transforming Japan from a peace-oriented nation into an active participant in the global arms trade. It continued with the reinterpretation of collective self-defense, expanding the permissible use of force to include the defense of allies, a shift with direct implications for regional flashpoints, and at its core lies the planned revision of Article 9 itself, the constitutional clause that has defined Japan's renunciation of war for the past 8 decades. Yet none of these changes required amending the constitution. Instead, successive governments have steadily broadened the interpretation of self-defense, extending it from territorial defense to collective defense, long-range strike capabilities, and what many describe as a de facto military. This widening gap between constitutional language and operational reality has functioned as a political buffer, enabling Japan to expand its military capabilities without compelling a direct public choice between pacifism and militarism. As the diplomat observed, ambiguity created space for capability development without forcing a definitive break with Japan's pacifist identity. In late July, Japan established a National Intelligence Council, a move that some scholars have warned could draw parallels with the notorious Tokol, Japan's highest-level fascist intelligence and espionage apparatus, which operated before and during World War II as an instrument of militarist repression and foreign aggression.
2: As part of a broader program of remilitarization and an adjustment of Japan's posture from being a pacifist-oriented nation to what is emerging today, this centralization of the intelligence apparatuses is another brick in the wall, and it's another dangerous sign.
0: International law, too, is under increasing scrutiny. The post-war international legal order rests on 3 foundational documents: the Cairo Declaration, the Potsdam Proclamation, and the Japanese Instrument of Surrender. Together with the UN Charter, they established the obligations Japan assumed as a defeated nation, renouncing militarism, respecting the sovereignty of other states, and refraining from the threat or use of force. But each of these post-war pillars is now faced with progressive erosion. Meanwhile, Tokyo has packaged its latest defense white paper with anime and manga-style illustrations. Critics argue that presenting military expansion through the language of popular culture risks normalizing remilitarization and desensitizing the public to its implications.
1: Some Japanese still believe Japan would never start a war. But with those drills, Japan is becoming a nation ready to fight any time. In the Pacific, the East China Sea, and beyond. That's extremely dangerous.
0: When a major power, now the world's 3rd largest defense spender, moves away from its post-war pacifist framework, the implications extend far beyond its own borders. The international community would do well to remember that the road to militarism is often paved.
3: Ecological environment, over 100 administrative regulations and more than 1,000 local regulations. The code aims to lower the costs of legal implementation and improve the effectiveness of ecological governance.
4: The key changes are these. Previously, we had a large number of separate laws operating without a single unifying framework. Now we have a coherent structure that serves as the leading framework. We now treat different areas, including mountains, waters, forests, and deserts, as one interconnected system. The focus has broadened from primarily pollution control to balancing environmental protection.

0: protection with economic development. Enforcement has also evolved. Rather than relying mainly on penalties after the fact, we now have a full cycle system that covers prevention at the source, process control, damage remediation, and clear accountability. Legislatively, we've moved from a system of general laws toward a code-first model, where the new code provides guidance while supporting laws fill in the details.
1: China's climate push has also won global recognition. Environment officials from Zambia and the Maldives say Beijing's push for net zero is not only advancing its domestic goals, but also accelerating the global clean energy transition.
2: China is done quite a lot in terms of renewable energy. China is implementing these technologies, not just to reduce its emissions, but on a broader scale, it's manufacturing and producing these, for example, solar PVs, exporting to other countries. So I can give a case of my country, Zambia, following a serious drought that we encountered as a country in 2023-2024 season. We saw a rise in the number of solar PVs imported into the country, accounting to a tune of 50-60% of imports, for instance. So that is quite something that we have gotten from China. Each household has been encouraged to install solar panels to just also have a safeguard. In case hydroelectricity fails, we can rely on solar.
3: You can really see the efforts that they've done as they've reduced costs by 60% and by solar by 80%. You can see this as really helping countries transition to green economies, and that really shows China's capabilities as a leader to be one of the pivotal countries to be able to help deal with the challenges that we're facing together.
1: China and Brazil are marking the 52nd anniversary of the establishment of diplomatic ties. China's Brazil's top trading partner, while Brazil ranks as the ninth largest trading country for China. My colleague Wang Mengmeng spoke to Leonardo Sobreira, executive editor for Brazil 247. They discussed how

0: new energy to an even more innovative one, tech-based one, which is based on AI, robot humanoids, and biotech advanced medicine. So that transition means a lot to Brazil as well, because Brazil cannot lag behind in such areas of geared towards South-South cooperation.
1: Images may appear to be identical, but looks can be deceiving. The difference is not always obvious. It has to be discovered. There are always different sides to a story. We put the focus on the details. To see more, to understand better. CGTN. See the difference.
2: US President Donald Trump has urged Americans to put up with higher oil prices for the time being to prevent Iran from obtaining nuclear weapon capabilities. Trump claims the Strait of Hormuz will soon be under US control.
3: And after we finish defeating Iran, which is being very badly defeated, pretty soon I'll be declaring the Hormuz Strait a territory of the United States.
2: Washington says it plans to inflict more economic pressure on Tehran by enforcing an indefinite blockade of Iran's ports. While both countries claim to have a tight grip on the Strait of Hormuz, there are reports that Tehran has attacked two ships trying to pass through. The U.S. is digging in its heels by sending a new aircraft carrier to the region to replace the USS Abraham Lincoln, which has been in the Middle East since January. Iran's Deputy Foreign Minister Kazam Karibabadi says Tehran will not be intimidated by Washington's threats or its show of force. His comments come after U.S. President Donald Trump said he will declare the Strait of Hormuz a territory of the U.S. after defeating Iran. Karibabadi says only Iranian authorities can determine the opening or closing of the strait. The death toll from Indonesia's magnitude 7.7 earthquake has risen to at least 38. More than 100 aftershocks have been recorded following the powerful quake struck off the coast of Flores Island early on Saturday. The U.S. Geological Survey says the epicenter was 68 kilometers north-northwest of the city of Anda in East Nusa Tenggara province, with a depth of 10 kilometers. Strong tremors were felt in several areas, causing building collapses and forcing many residents to evacuate. Authorities issued a tsunami warning earlier, which was later lifted. Spain is the world's biggest producer of olive oil, employing hundreds of thousands of people and even millions during peak harvest months. But this year, extreme heat and drought are posing unprecedented threats to the industry, with experts warning that another food price crisis could be on the way. Ken Brown explains.

Olive oil, this liquid gold. It's the lifeblood of communities here in Spain and the inspiration behind this Fiesta del Olivo in Mora, the region of Castilla y La Mancha. It celebrates a 3,000-year-old history, and here in the Toledo province, they produced 35,000 tons of olive oil last year, while nationally, Spain accounts for over half the world's production. Culturally, olives are a way of life here in Spain. Geographically, they're everywhere. Hundreds of millions of productive trees in olive groves like this one cover almost 3 million hectares. That's nearly the size of Belgium. But a perfect storm is gathering. Climate change, freak weather events, wildfires, the rise in the cost of fertilizer, US tariffs, wars, and now the El Niño weather phenomenon. This year's 35,000 tons of olive oil produced in Toledo is a big drop from the 54,000 tons the previous year, and it's a similar story being

0: told across the country.
1: Between the pandemic, the war in Ukraine, the war in Iran, our last study shows that our costs have risen by 57%. That means that up to three quarters of Spanish olive plantations are now operating at a loss.
0: And the problem isn't just confined to Spain either. Europe's climate is heating at twice the rate of the rest of the world, and food production numbers are plummeting.
2: Just this year in Europe, there's an estimate that the June heat wave alone caused losses of $2 billion to farmers. That's 9 million tons of grain. I reported on a study recently that estimated that climate change alone was already sort of causing $20 billion of losses a year to farmers worldwide. And the thing is, that was looking at just three crops. That was just wheat, soybeans and maize.
0: The problem will be exacerbated by El Nino, he says.
2: It's the, by far the strongest El Nino we've ever had. So, I mean, the numbers are staggering. And there's a forecast already from Goldman Sachs that this could lead to food prices going up 16% just from this El Nino. So that's a huge food shock.
0: In Spain, they call it El Super Nino. But despite the record temperatures and wildfires, there often seems to be a dissonance between scientists looking at macro data and farmers and industry leaders on the ground. José María points to prices of petrol or gas, labor and fertilizer going up because of wars in Ukraine and Iran. Eusebio García de la Cruz, CEO of the family olive business, points to poor water management as the problem.
3: Water is the oil of the future, and especially in an area like ours. The spec 1 litre of olive oil costs €4 more. Is that a big deal? That's the price of two or three coffees.
0: The one thing they do agree on, however, is that the price of food is set to skyrocket again. Ken Brown, CGTN in Toledo, Spain.
4: Here's a reminder of our top stories this hour. China urges Japan to stop its shift towards remilitarization on the 81st anniversary of Tokyo's unconditional surrender in World War II. The Ecological and Environmental Code takes effect in China, bolstering effective implementation of laws to support sustainable development. Iran says it will not be intimidated by U.S. threats after President Donald Trump claims the Strait of Hormuz will become U.S. territory. The death toll rises to 38 from a magnitude 7.7 earthquake and aftershocks off Indonesia's Flores Island. The city of Kashi in northwest China's Xinjiang Autonomous Region is hosting its 16th Central and South Asia Commodity Trade Fair until August 18th. Now, the fair has set new benchmarks in exhibition scale and international participation. Over 330 overseas enterprises from 44 countries and regions are present, along with more than 1,000 domestic companies. A new feature this year is the dual honored guest system. Uzbekistan is the fair's guest country, and South China's Guangdong is the guest province. The fair further cements Xinjiang as a key gateway for trade and investment between China and Central and South Asia under the Belt and Road Initiative.
5: We have 8 companies exhibiting at the fair, bringing nearly 20 types of products, including carpets, scarves, and leather goods. We are very interested in agricultural technology, especially cotton cultivation, and hope to reach cooperation agreements.
4: And that's all the time we have on this program. Thanks for watching. Have a good day.

Images may appear to be identical, but looks can be deceiving. The difference is not always obvious. It has to be discovered. There are always different sides to a story. We put the focus on the details to see more, to understand better. CGTN. See the difference.

0: This is The World Today. A warm welcome to the program. I am Penina Karibe. Today is the 81st anniversary of Japan's announcement of unconditional surrender in World War II. August 15th also commemorates the Chinese people's first victory in resisting foreign aggression in modern times after fighting tenaciously for 14 years under a national united front established at the initiative of the Communist Party of China. This morning, Japanese Prime Minister Sanae Takaichi sent a ritual offering to the Yasukuni Shrine. China has long regarded the shrine as a symbol of Japanese militarism and wartime aggression. Defense Minister Shinjiro Koizumi also visited the shrine, which honors 14 convicted Japanese Class A war criminals from World War II. Beijing has condemned Japan's moves and has lodged stern representations and strong protests with Tokyo. Such acts constitute a blasphemy of historical justice, a challenge to the bottom line of civilization, and a provocation against the post-war international order. The international community unanimously rejects such acts. On Friday, China also urged Japan once again to stop its dangerous moves towards remilitarization. Najib Al-Khash reports from Tokyo.
1: On the day marking Japan's surrender at the end of World War II, Tokyo witnessed protests condemning the government's move towards militarization. Demonstrators expressed their serious concern that the country under the current administration is turning its back to its past commitments to the pacifist principles enshrined in the Constitution.
2: The government is expanding arms exports, and even when it's not actual weapons, they're providing technology that support weaponry.
3: Last year, when the Prime Minister took office, she answered a question at the Parliament, saying that if there is a situation in Taiwan, Japan would mobilize forces. Even the ruling party had been careful in the past and refrained from making such statements. And despite being warned and told about the gravity of her statements, she insisted on it and talked about strengthening the military alliance between Japan and America under the Trump administration.
2: The government is trying to remove or greatly weaken Article 9 of the Constitution, which renounces war.
1: At the Yasukuni Shrine, where more than 2,400,000 war victims, as well as 14 convicted A-class war criminals are enshrined, thousands gathered to pray. And groups of right-wing nationalists gathered waving the flag of the Imperial Japanese Army that committed atrocities during the war. And while Prime Minister Takaichi avoided visiting the shrine, the Minister of Defense, Shinjiro Koizumi, did visit in the morning. Protesters here see that as a sign that the government is not keen on preserving a positive diplomatic stance in the region.

0: Especially that Koizumi had recently mentioned nuclear weapons in the context of discussing Japan's defense strategy going forward. Najib Elkash, CGTN, Tokyo.
1: And as China's Nanjing, more young people and international friends have joined the mission of collecting evidence and passing down the memories of the Nanjing massacre, one of the most barbaric episodes of the war. Wu Bin reports.
2: On Saturday morning, a collection of historical materials documenting Japan's wartime crimes was donated to the Memorial Hall of the Victims in Nanjing Massacre by Japanese invaders in Nanjing. Experts say that these materials will provide new evidence to Nanjing Massacre, in which an estimated 300,000 civilians and unarmed soldiers were brutally killed from 1937 to 1938, as well as Japan's use of chemical warfare in China. Notably, more young people from both home and abroad have taken up the responsibility to collect and purchase those documents. Donors include Chinese middle and high school students, some of whom even traveled to Japan and purchased the documents themselves. Another donor is Marcus Daytre from France. He donated hundreds of photographs taken by his grandfather in 1930s during the Japanese aggression in China. And this year, he donated copies of French diplomatic documents related to the Memorial Hall. So far, only 21 registered survivors of Nanjing Massacre are still alive. In 2019, the Memorial Hall has officially launched the Memory Inheritance Action for Descendants of Survivors. And in 2022, it introduced a certification system for memory inheritors. Over the years, dozens of people from home and abroad have become inheritors of Nanjing Massacre's memories. This year, six more people joined the efforts, including Carly Brady, whose great-grandfather helped to save many civilians during the massacre. August 15th marks Japan's unconditional surrender, yet survivors of the Nanjing massacre are still waiting for an official apology. As more young people and international friends take up the responsibility of preserving this history, the memory of the tragedy will never fade. Wu Bin, CGTN, Nanjing.
1: The death toll from Indonesia's magnitude 7.7 earthquake has risen to at least 38. More than 100 aftershocks have been recorded following the powerful quake struck off the coast of Flores Island early Saturday. The U.S. Geological Survey says the epicenter was 68 kilometers north to northwest of the city of Ende in East Nusa Tenggara province, with a depth of 10 kilometers. Strong tremors were felt in several areas, causing building collapses and forcing many residents to evacuate. Authorities issued a tsunami warning, which was later lifted. U.S. President Donald Trump has urged Americans to put up with higher oil prices for the time being to prevent Iran from obtaining nuclear weapon capabilities. Trump claims the Strait of Hormuz will soon be under U.S. control.
3: And after we finish defeating Iran, which is being very badly defeated, pretty soon I'll be declaring the Hormuz Strait a territory of the United States.
1: Washington says it plans to inflict more economic pressure on Tehran by enforcing an indefinite blockade of Iran's ports. While both countries claim to have a tight grip on the Strait of Hormuz, there are reports that Tehran has attacked two ships trying to pass through. The U.S. is digging in its heels by sending a new aircraft carrier to the region to replace the USS Abraham Lincoln, which has been in the Middle East since January. Meanwhile, Iran's Deputy Foreign Minister Kazem Gharibabadi says Tehran will not be intimidated by Washington's threats or its show of force. His comments come after U.S. President Donald Trump said he will declare the Strait of Hormuz a territory of the United States after defeating Iran. Gharibabadi says only Iranian authorities can determine the opening or closing of the strait. The UN Agency for Palestine Refugees warns that the number of destroyed buildings in the Gaza Strip has increased since a ceasefire between Israel and Hamas fell apart last October. It is estimated that 82% of the structures, or around 200,000 buildings in the Palestinian enclave, are damaged, with two-thirds totally demolished. The lack of equipment from an Israeli blockade means displaced Gazans can only remove the rubble with bare hands.
4: I'm Abdul Muttalib Sabah Halaba from Jabalia. We remove the rubble from destroyed homes by hand using sledgehammers, buckets and shovels. Residents come to us every day asking us to recover the bodies of their daughters and women from beneath the rubble. We also clear the debris to make enough space for families to return and live in what remains of their homes. This isn't just demolition work. We are risking our lives here. We are selling our blood just to earn a living. We keep working with our bare hands, despite the absence of a ceasefire and the lack of heavy machinery. We have no choice but to clear the rubble ourselves. All of these children work with me to help provide food for their families. This job is full of danger, but we are forced to do it so I can survive and so the people working with me can support their families as well.
1: China's landmark ecological and environmental code takes effect today on August 15th, which is the National Ecology Day. This new code is significant as it provides stronger legal support for sustainable development as China pursues modernization and the protection of its natural resources. The ecological and environmental code is the country's second legislation to be designated as such after the civil code. It integrates and compiles more than 30 laws in the field of ecological environment, over 100 administrative regulations, and more than 1,000 local regulations. The code aims to lower the costs of legal implementation and improve the effectiveness of ecological governance.
5: The key changes are these. Previously, we had a large number of separate laws operating without a single unifying framework. Now we have a coherent structure that serves as the leading framework. We now treat different areas, including mountains, waters, forests, and deserts, as one interconnected system. The focus has broadened from primarily pollution control to balancing environmental protection with economic development. Enforcement has also evolved. Rather than relying mainly on penalties after the fact, we now have a full cycle system that covers prevention at the source, process control, damage remediation, and clear accountability. Legislatively, we've moved from a system of general laws toward a code-first model, where the new code provides guidance while supporting laws fill in the details.
1: And that's it for this edition of The World Today. I'll be back shortly with more news from around the continent and Africa Live. I'll see you shortly. Thanks for watching. Excellency, thank you very much for your time. What is your assessment of the state of the continent today?
6: Africa has the potential to power itself.
7: Excuse me.

At least 14 civilians in Sudan killed as paramilitary forces attack another town in the south. Zambia vote counting continues as President Hichilema asks citizens to be patient and wait for results. And 3 months to the day, DRC reported its 17th Ebola outbreak. We bring you special coverage on where things stand. This is Africa Live. Hello and thank you for joining us. I am Penina Karibe. We begin in Sudan, where fighting is intensifying across the country. A Sudanese NGO, the Emergency Lawyers Group, says at least 14 civilians were killed on Friday in clashes between the army and the paramilitary rapid support forces in the Umm Arda area near El Obeid, the capital of North Kordofan State. Local media, citing unnamed military sources, reported that government forces repelled two RSF assaults using artillery and drone strikes to destroy RSF vehicles and push fighters out of the area. The RSF also said this week that it had captured the strategic towns of Kurmuk and Kaisan, both along the border with Ethiopia. Meanwhile, drone attacks have continued.

0: claimed by the RSF right now. The Sudanese army said it had intercepted a wide offensive by the RSF, and now the situation is in a back and forth. But many eyewitnesses and sources confirmed that the Sudanese army recaptured Umm Arda again, and actually the offensive was part of other areas targeted the region surrounding Al Ubayd, including Jebel Hashaba and other towns. But also there is a massacre took place earlier today. 18 civilians were killed in the latest attack by the RSF. So the claim by the RSF right now, the Sudanese army denied it and said they are recontrolling Umm Arda again. Actually, the drone attacks not surrounding Al Khartoum or nearby Al Khartoum. It's inside the capital Khartoum. It's just few kilometers where I'm staying right now. So it's targeting civilian infrastructure inside the capital, not military targets. The situation is worrying for hundreds of thousands of families and returnees who chose to return after the relative calmer situation. But right now, people are worried about the recent drone attacks targeting civilian infrastructure, including power stations, and also the recent attack that targeted a mosque or residential area, but it fell on a mosque. So people are worried and concerned about the intensifying drone attacks in Khartoum. Although that on field and on the battleground, Khartoum is a very far reach to reach. It's a far goal for RSF to reclaim it again. But drone attacks, of course, is worrying people, making the situation not stable for people who want to return from neighboring countries, and of course for the residents who are already chose to rebuild their lives again in Khartoum.
1: Vote counting in Zambia's general election was suspended on Friday, then restarted just hours later. The Electoral Commission had reported violence targeting polling officials and the theft of marked ballot papers. While the counting was suspended, heavy security was deployed to parts of the capital, Lusaka, including the main vote tallying center, though there were no immediate reports of any major unrest. President Hakainde Hichilema has urged voters to remain patient and wait for results, while opposition leader Brian Mundubile has claimed victory without providing evidence. The Ebola outbreak in the Democratic Republic of Congo is intensifying, with a senior United Nations humanitarian official warning that the virus is now killing one person every 30 minutes. More than 4,500 confirmed cases and over 2,100 deaths have been reported since the outbreak was declared in May. UN Humanitarian Chief Tom Fletcher says the outbreak is the fastest growing on record and is urging greater international action. The UN has allocated an additional $30.5 million to the response. Fletcher says more teams, treatment capacity, contact tracing, and basic health and hygiene services are urgently needed to prevent the virus from outrunning the response. 3 months to the day the current Ebola outbreak in northeastern DRC began, CGTN Africa brings you exclusive reporting from inside Mongbualu, a hard-to-reach mining town where the first cases were detected in May. Our team traveled there to witness and document the daily battles by local residents and health teams. Wukesa Nyabwa reports.
2: The rugged hills of Ituri province in northeastern Democratic Republic of Congo, Mongbualu is a little town that has long been famous for its lucrative artisanal gold mines. But today, the little town of about 140,000 people sits at the center of a global health crisis. In early May, health authorities identified Mongbualu as the site of an outbreak of an unknown illness, which would later be identified as the Bundibugyo strain of Ebola. Health authorities say that the highly mobile mining labor force, coupled with a large number of people displaced by violence and inadequate health infrastructure in Mongbualu, have fueled the spread of the virus in the area. But in the middle of the Ebola outbreak today, there is a rare season to celebrate. A former patient has been discharged. He is one of dozens of people who have recovered in the
3: target the facility. To ensure proper care and an effective response, security must be guaranteed.
2: Against this backdrop, DRC Prime Minister Judith Suminwa Tuluka recently visited Mongbualu to evaluate ongoing containment efforts and

0: announce additional state resources. We are considering the sustainability of Ebola response to ensure that the health system does not collapse after the pandemic. But for the public, my message is simple. Without community engagement, we cannot eradicate this disease. As celebrations continue of a patient recovery, Mongbualu appears to be living up to its name, which means celebration in the local Nyali language. But behind every survivor is a healthcare team battling long hours, scarce resources, and constant danger on the front lines. This is the very front line of the DRC's fight against Ebola. Inside Mongbualu General Hospital, medical teams are leading the charge. Their workload has grown tremendously since the outbreak, juggling between caring for the ordinary patients while taking responsibility for surveillance and detection of new infections.
1: Our workload today is completely different from the one before the epidemic. We are working much harder and it's more challenging. When patients are discharged from the treatment center without someone to accompany them, I have to play two roles, providing care while also...
0: The medical staff have to fight another battle. Public mistrust against them bred by misinformation. But there are reasons to be positive. Thanks to the government and international partners, capacity at the hospital's Ebola treatment center is expanding to isolate and treat suspected cases faster. The goal is to break the chains of transmission before they reach local homes.
2: Our treatment center currently operates 113 beds, which is substantial, and a second facility is under construction to reinforce our response. Anyone who has been in contact with patients is monitored closely. The moment a contact shows symptoms, they are classified as a suspected case and transferred to the treatment center.
0: Yet infrastructure alone cannot stop the spread. Curbing the spread of the deadly virus depends heavily on public cooperation.
2: Imagine that someone falls ill, decides to stay at home, and refuses to come to the treatment center. If that person later dies in the community, they may have infected dozens of people. When that happens, it becomes harder to break the chain of transmission.
0: Since it was officially declared, the Bundibugyo strain of the virus has spread faster than any of the country's 16 previous Ebola outbreaks. Currently, there's still no approved vaccine or treatment for the Bundibugyo strain. Health workers remain the country's main line of defense against the virus, even as they look to the government and humanitarian partners to provide more resources for help. Yet the battle against Ebola extends far beyond hospital walls, stretching all the way into Mongbualu's mining-dependent economy. In the town's gold mines, vulnerable workers, especially women, are forced to balance between the threat of a deadly virus and the risk of hunger. Dust coats everything in sight around the artisanal gold mines in Mongbualu, staining the landscape brown. These small-scale mines, operated by individuals or informal groups, support hundreds of local families and the wider Congolese economy. And while men make up the majority of the miners, recently more women, many of them sole breadwinners, have become a more common sight in the pits. Is a livelihood where income is as uncertain as it is dangerous. To find out whether the stones contain gold, the women must pay to have them crushed. If the ore yields little to no gold, they lose their investment and sometimes leave without any profit at all. Health experts warn that high mobility in mining areas has become a key factor driving transmissions during the worst outbreak in the country's recorded history. Local authorities have stepped in with strict new measures to control movement and enforce compliance. But across the mines, signs of Ebola prevention efforts remain difficult to see. For these miners, not working isn't an option when hunger is the immediate threat.
3: I don't have any farmland.

0: land to feed my family. This is the only job that helps me to provide for myself and my children.
1: And as the country battles the deadly Ebola outbreak, they make the difficult choice to keep grinding. But in this town that is driven by the promise of gold riches, a vital resource for fighting Ebola remains far out of reach. Clean water. Every morning in Mong Bualu, residents trek for several kilometers with plastic containers in hand. Their destination is a nearby natural spring where they collect water trickling from makeshift pipes. In this gold mining town, at the heart of the current Ebola outbreak, clean water is scarce, making basic hygiene measures almost impossible for local families. Ebola prevention relies heavily on good hygiene, especially frequent hand washing. But public water taps are far too expensive for most families, while local groundwater sources are often contaminated by runoff from the nearby mines. This is ironic because in this part of the DRC, it rains most days of the year.
2: Three water jugs cost 1,000 francs. If you have 10 jugs at home and only 1,000 francs left, plus children to feed, what do you do? That financial pressure is what forces us to walk miles every day to collect free spring water.
1: According to Oxfam, only one in five of Mong Bualu's 140,000 residents has reliable access to safe water, and every precious drop must be rationed between cooking, drinking and cleaning, leaving little for hand washing.
3: During this Ebola outbreak, it's important to wash your hands regularly. But if water is hard to find or if there isn't enough water in the household, it's difficult to protect yourself against this disease.
1: The crisis extends to public spaces. At Mong Bualu's central market, where hundreds gather daily, sanitation facilities are hard to find.
4: There are no hand washing stations and no sanitizers here. We go the entire day without washing our hands, unless we did so at home. The authorities need to take action, because the rule right now is to wash your hands.
1: Some non-governmental organizations have set up water tanks to cushion the population from water scarcity. Groundwater sources provide relief for parts of the community, but the crisis is compounded by the town's main industry, small-scale gold mining, where contaminated water is what is available to thousands of vulnerable workers daily. As residents make do with what little water they can source, public health experts warn that water scarcity is accelerating the health emergency. Despite severe water shortages and initial skepticism about the disease, the local community refuses to give up. Across neighborhoods and market stalls in Mong Bualu, fear is slowly giving way to trust as residents unite to protect their town. Along the main roads into Mong Bualu, health checkpoints are now active. Every traveler entering the town must wash their hands and undergo health screenings before proceeding. Health officials say the current epidemic is spreading five times faster than previous outbreaks did at this stage. More local residents now accept the reality of the outbreak and are adopting safety measures.
5: At first, quite a few people were dying and we didn't know why. In the end, we found out that it was due to the Ebola virus. I protect myself by washing my hands with soap and clean water because that's the best way to do it. I avoid crowded places and I no longer attend just any funeral because I have to protect myself.
1: Inside homes, some personal habits are also changing. Where water is available, hand washing stations are now seen at front entrances for family members and guests alike.
6: We wash our hands regularly, especially after using the restroom and before eating. We also avoid touching the deceased so as not to become infected.
1: Progress is visible at Mong Bualu's main market, where sanitation supplies are being distributed even as water continues to be scarce, and local leaders are now pushing for adherence to public safety guidelines.
7: Il y a maintenant au moins un mois, les gens disent.

0: The measures put in place by authorities must be followed. Today we are seeing improvement and progress as the public has gained a better understanding of the situation. This change is particularly noticeable in the outlying areas, notably in Andisa and Gwedi, although this does not apply to the rural commune of Mongubualu.
1: With construction underway on expanded treatment facilities and field teams conducting daily contact tracing, Mongbualu's residents are fighting back against the disease that has touched every aspect of their life, because Ebola is not just a story of cases and deaths. It is a story of loss and resilience, of small wins and quiet heroes, and of ordinary people finding ways to carry on in the shadow of a deadly virus. This is life in the time of Ebola. Wilkie Senyabwa, CGTN.
2: Our reporter Daniel Arap Moi now takes us through the timeline of the outbreak and the response efforts from May 15th to this day.
3: It all started in May 2026 in a crowded gold mining hub called Mongbualu in Ituri province in northeastern DRC. Congolese and WHO scientists have since found that the outbreak was caused by the Bundibugyo virus, which is key because existing vaccines do not work against it. On May 15, 2026, the DRC and Uganda jointly declared an official media spread, "There is hope." Over 650 patients had recovered as by the first week of August 2026. The first one was reported by Africa CDC in Rampara zone on May 28th. Ituri remains the epicenter of the virus, and containing it has been tough. Constant movement along mining routes means...
2: To the day this 17th outbreak was detected in DRC's Mongbualu town, how is the situation on the ground?
4: Yes, it's exactly 3 months since this Ebola outbreak was declared by authorities. Although the experts are saying that it was detected a bit late. They're saying it's likely to have started spreading in February. But the situation in Mongbualu is quite worrying because it's the area that has the third highest number of cases after Rwampara and Bunia. And, you know, this town is a mining town, gold mining town. So very many people have been eking out a living there, extracting the gold and selling it to support their families. They're also rebels in that area who are illegally exploiting the minerals. And so when this outbreak happened, there were a lot of concerns about the issues that the health workers were telling them to change their livelihoods, to change their kind of the way they stay in crowded areas to avoid contracting the disease. And there were so many rumors that were circulating in that area. People saying that this disease was fabricated to wipe them out so that their land can be taken and with all the minerals. And there were also others who were saying that this is a spiritual disease. So they were resorting to going to traditional healers and witch doctors and religious leaders. But as the cases and the numbers of deaths kept increasing, health workers are saying they have seen a change in the kind of response that the people have towards the health workers. Initially, there were a lot of attacks on health workers. They burnt some treatment centers, but now there's been a serious reduction in that kind of hostility towards the health workers. And they're saying they're going to step up the communication so that people can work in tandem with the health workers to stop this disease from spreading further in Mongbualu.
2: Right. So the World Health Organization says human trials have begun for vaccines to try and deal with this. Well, the vaccine meant for the Zaire Ebola strain is also to be tried against the Bundibugyo strain. How are the locals reacting to these efforts, and what is being done to sensitize them about these processes?
4: Well, the reactions have been mixed. First of all, the human trial for the vaccines are being conducted by scientists in the UK and Canada. And in the DRC, what's happening is there are two experimental drugs that have been tested on some of the patients. One is called MBP-134 and the other is Remdesivir. Now, these drugs have been found to be very effective against animals. And that is why scientists say they will try them on patients there. Initially, there was a lot of resistance. Some people were very skeptical. They were saying they do not want to be used as guinea pigs. They were saying that the health officials should test these drugs on their leaders first And if they survive, then they will accept to take these drugs. But as the numbers kept increasing and the deaths also kept increasing, people started, you

0: heeding the call of the health workers, and we have seen a number, quite a large number of people who have volunteered. This is a purely voluntary process that has to be taken. They have been briefed about the side effects that they're likely to face, and I've also been told that this is a drug that is supposed to help them, not harm their lives, and that has really changed how they have responded to it. Benina?
1: After many previous Ebola outbreaks in the DRC, Chris, what are the lessons that we can say are now helping the country to deal with the current one?
0: Well, the DRC has learned a lot of lessons from the 16 outbreaks that happened since 1976, and especially in the 10th outbreak that happened between 2018 and 2020 in North Kivu province. That outbreak had settings that were very similar to what's currently happening in Ituri province. It happened in a conflict zone. There were a number of rebels like the Allied Democratic Forces, Mai Mai, who were attacking health workers, hospitals, saying that the disease does not exist. These people were just trying to get support, international funding, to line their pockets. So there was a lot of resistance. And the health workers then mastered the protocols, the health protocols, you know, stepping up laboratory testing, surveillance, contact tracing, infection prevention control measures, safe and dignified burials, and most importantly, engaging the community to inform them that this disease exists and telling them about what they need to do to avoid contracting it. So they have really learned a lot. The challenge the DRC has is that the country has had a breakdown in the delivery of services over very many decades because of the political instability, the conflicts in this country, and corruption. So when outbreaks like these happen, there are some people in positions of authority who are looking at profiting from the mess that's happening. And that is why we have seen some health workers in Ituri complaining about not receiving their pay since the outbreak was reported. The government says that there was some fraudulent activity in the payroll system and that they were cleaning it up. That is why they have there was a delay in paying them. But they say they have already started paying these people. Benina?
1: Chris, we appreciate that. Thank you very much for talking to us. Chris Ochamringa, live there in DRC's capital, Kinshasa. So let's now bring in Professor Yap Boom, the regional incident manager for Ebola Africa CDC. He is joining us as well from Kinshasa via Zoom. Professor Boom, it is now 3 months to the day when DRC's Mungwalu town reported the high mortality mysterious illness that later was confirmed as Bundibugyo strain of Ebola virus. Could you just give us a snapshot of where the outbreak is 3 months on?
2: Yeah, thank you so much for inviting me. So as we do speak now, we are reaching the 4,727 case with 2,214 deaths. That's the report from two days ago. And we have a high mortality. We are around 46%. That is showing us many things. The first thing is that we are running after these outbreaks. And as you can see, we were not expecting for Bundibugyo strain to have such a high mortality. So this is where we start now. And this has pushed us to really change our strategy so that we can really beat the tide, beat the virus. That's where we are currently.
1: Right. So there are now vaccine trials underway with the World Health Organization urging for human trials inside of the DRC. How far are we on this endeavor and how many vaccines are being trialed so far?
2: So far in the country, it's important to have in mind that this is coming from the country leadership. The Minister of Health, who leading the politic of the aid of state, decided to use all the tools available, and the vaccine is one of them. So for the vaccine trial, 20,000 doses will be made available. All the ethical protocol has been approved, so that we can generate evidence, because it's critical, though we do the response, to also generate evidence, because this vaccine that we are going to use, it's made for the Zaid strain. Now we would like to use it for the Bundibugyo. So it's critical to have that in mind. In the same time, we want to ensure that we protect the population. So it's part of what we call now the village center approach, where the government, together with the population and the village, will agree on

0: This new tool that we have in our hand, we appreciate that first of all, this vaccine is safe. It has been proven. It's efficacious for Ebola Zaire, which is quite coming often. So anyway, the people will be protected to those outbreaks that are coming. But now the agreement with the community, it's important to highlight that, is that let us use this tool also because we have many other strategies and this the vaccine is one part of them. So it's a consensus between the community, the government, and the scientists to use that specific tool as an additional weapon to control this very complex outbreak.
1: Okay, so even if the human trials for a vaccine begin now and prove successful, how long would it be before we can say a mass vaccination can be on the horizon? Which are the steps involved in something like this?
0: You know, for a mass vaccination to happen, as we do speak, like you see for polio, for mpox, or even mpox was still a targeted approach, it might take time. The most critical thing now is one, to know where the vaccine need to be used. We know all those hotspots. You've mentioned Mongwalu, we mentioned Nyanya, PK51, where we were 2 days ago. Those hotspots, that's where we really need to have the vaccine. But before we mention all that, it's important to highlight the vaccine is not a silver weapon because we need it come to complement all the order. We still need to strengthen the surveillance. We still need to engage the community at the village levels. We still need to increase the capacity for the treatment center so that as the surveillance will go down and collect the kids, they have a place to be taken care because the vaccine will have an impact on the mortality. That's what we expect, but still we have to take care of the patients. So all the other activities need to be scaled up. And on top of them, we are adding the vaccine as an opportunity to have a comprehensive and holistic way of addressing this outbreak.
1: Okay, so from where you sit, what lies ahead in this Ebola fight?
0: What lies ahead is the people, it's the village. That's why we are going to work with the village to ensure that the community health workers are the ones who are actually assigned by the village chief. Because when you have 2, 3 deaths in the village, it's different than when you have 5 to 10 deaths in the big city. So we want to go down at that level. Those are the people who will tell us first what did happen since January, February, really. To find out what was the outbreak before we actually realized. But more critically, they will tell us also how to engage themselves to ensure that we can control, that we increase the alert, that we increase the surveillance, that we also provide the response to Ebola, but also we respond to their other needs, which we call the continuity of services. You still have mother that needs to deliver, we still need some blood. We still need to control malaria. And more importantly, we are in a humanitarian context. So that village center approach, we also make sure that we don't focus on our Ebola, but we really bring a response to the situation that our population are actually facing.
1: A wholesome approach. Thank you very much, Professor Boom, for those insights. That's Professor Yap Boom speaking to us from the DRC's capital, Kinshasa. And this is Africa Live. We're taking a short break. We'll be right back.

0: Let's turn to the Sahel region, which is facing a security crisis driven by violent extremism. A new UN report shows that a $50 million ransom payment in late 2025 funded militant operations across Mali. The report did not identify the hostage or say who had made the payment. Most of the money went to fighters who are part of JNIM, a militant coalition, and Al-Qaeda's official affiliate in the region. Some also flowed to Al-Qaeda in Yemen and the organization's core leadership. JNIM has 7,000 to 8,000 fighters in Africa's Sahel region, half of whom are in Mali. The group also operates in Burkina Faso, Niger, Benin and Togo. The UN report noted that last year's payment dwarfs previous ransoms, which are generally in the range of $4 million to $6 million for foreigners. A U.S. federal judge has cleared the way for President Donald Trump's administration to strip over 1,000 Somalis of legal protections against deportation. The group relied on a humanitarian immigration program known as Temporary Protected Status that allowed them to live and work in the United States. However, the Trump administration has long argued that conditions have improved in Somalia despite ongoing fighting between Somali forces and Al-Shabaab militants. The ruling now gives the all clear for the Department of Homeland Security to begin deportations. The U.S. Supreme Court in June allowed the administration to end similar protections for thousands of people from Haiti and Syria. Two other judges last week allowed the administration to similarly end TPS for South Sudan and Myanmar. Only the end of TPS for Ethiopia remains blocked by a judge. August 15th marks the 81st anniversary of Japan's unconditional surrender that brought World War II to an end. Although the conflict was fought mainly in Europe and Asia, South Africa, at the southern tip of the African continent, also played an important role in the fight against fascism. Here's CGTN's Sharon Baranga with a story from a more than 300-year-old castle in Cape Town, where memories and untold stories of World War II from the perspective of the Global South are being preserved.
1: Built in the 17th century, Cape Town's Castle of Good Hope is one of the oldest surviving colonial era buildings in South Africa. It also witnessed South African soldiers departing for battlefields overseas, and it's why a World War II exhibition was established here.
2: At the castle, this exhibition is giving us a take on both the horrors of the war and why we should not repeat some of the mistakes that we've done during this war. The exhibition is called The Third World, or what we today call the Global South, in World War II.
1: In 1939, South Africa joined the Allied war effort against fascism. More than 340,000 South Africans home.
2: And when they returned after 1945, the white soldiers who fought in the war were given land and houses and compensation. And the black soldiers were given a pittance and only boots, in some cases, in a bicycle. No work, so they had to fight. But in a sense, it was a good thing, because the way that they treat the black soldiers who fought in the war stimulated the liberation struggle, so people could see the injustices. So in a sense, being treated badly because you fight in this war worked out well, because it stirred up the resistance in you and you want to fight apartheid and a form of fascism also that was in South Africa.
1: But the suffering caused by the war extended far beyond battlefield casualties. The exhibition also features a section focusing on women who suffered during the war, documenting the history of women who were forcibly recruited and enslaved as comfort women by the Japanese military. Through historical photographs and written accounts, the exhibition seeks to show visitors the suffering inflicted on ordinary people, particularly women and children during wartime.
2: So when young kids come here and they see the mixture of words and images, because you see there's not too many words, because they can go into the websites and read further, but we want to give them a glimpse of the images of war and why it's important to learn out of war so that we don't make the same mistakes.
1: From soldiers on the battlefield to civilians caught up in war, from the global south whose contributions have often been overlooked in mainstream historical narratives, to the racial inequality and gender-based violence that persisted in its aftermath, the scars of World War II are reflected not only in museums and exhibitions, but also in the collective memory of cities around the world. Sharon Baranga, CGTN.
0: Right, let's turn to sports now and to German football transfer news. FC Bayern Munich presented their newest signing, Ismail Saibari, at a press conference on Friday. The 25-year-old Moroccan international said he was joining one of the biggest clubs in the world. Bayern signed Saibari from Dutch champions PSV Eindhoven for a fee that could reach $63 million on July 1st.
3: What I noticed is when Vinny came that they played a different style, a lot of movements.

0: in the team, a lot of intensity. I experienced it myself. So no, they play very good football. They're very intense, always looking for goals, and that's a play style that I like.
1: Still in football transfers, Besiktas completed the signing of Serbia striker Dusan Vlahovic on a three-year contract, welcoming the forward in front of enthusiastic fans in Istanbul on Friday. Vlahovic waved to supporters as fireworks lit up the occasion before signing his deal alongside club president Serdal Adali. Vlahovic thanked fans for their reception at both the airport and stadium, promising to give his best for the club. He said he was proud to join what he described as Turkey's oldest club and made clear that his ambition is to win the league title with Besiktas.
2: I am very happy and I am very proud to be here. Thank you to all of you that you came today to the stadium. Thank you for your warm welcome at the airport. And for sure, I will give my best for you. I would like to say thanks to our big Bashkan, to our president, to all the club, to the coach, and I cannot wait to start to play.
1: Let's wrap it up with English football news. Arsenal are eager to get their hands on the first trophy of the new season when they face Manchester City in this weekend's Community Shield. Manager Mikel Arteta said his squad have returned refreshed and highly motivated. Sunday's traditional curtain raiser will see Premier League champions Arsenal take on FA Cup winner City in Cardiff. Arsenal aim to begin the campaign on a positive note after ending a 22-year wait for the Premier League title.
3: The best version has to be on Sunday, and that's the intention, that we have the best performance and the best way to start the season, obviously, by lifting the first trophy. That's the way we have prepared the season, is for on day one be at our maximum level, because that's the standards for us.
1: And that's it for this edition of Africa Live. Do send your feedback to the contacts on the screen and follow us on our digital media platforms. I'm Penina Karibe. Thanks for watching.

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1: Hello and welcome. I'm Su Yutin. It's 7 p.m. in the Chinese capital. Coming up on Asia Today. China urges Japan to stop its remilitarization push on the 81st anniversary of Tokyo's unconditional surrender announcement in World War II. The death toll rises to 38 from the magnitude 7.7 earthquake and aftershocks of Indonesia's Flores Island. An ecological and environmental code takes effect in China, bolstering the effective implementation of laws to support sustainable development.

0: Today is the 81st anniversary of Japan's announcement of unconditional surrender in World War II. August 15th also commemorates the Chinese people's first victory in resisting foreign aggression in modern times. After fighting tenaciously for 14 years, under National United Front established at the initiative of the Communist Party of China. This morning, Japanese Prime Minister Sanae Takaichi sent a ritual offering to Yasukuni Shrine. China has long regarded the shrine as a symbol of Japanese militarism and wartime aggression. Defense Minister Shigeru Koizumi also visited the shrine, which honors 14 convicted Japanese Class A war criminals from World War II. And Beijing has condemned Japan's moves and has lodged a stern representation and strong protest with Tokyo. Such acts constitute a blasphemy of historical justice, a challenge to the bottom line of civilization, and provocation against the post-war international order. The international community unanimously rejects such acts. On Friday, China also urged Japan once again to stop its dangerous moves toward remilitarization. Peace advocates in Japan have protested actions by the country's leadership, such as offerings and visits to the notorious Yasukuni Shrine. Najib Akashi has more from Tokyo.
1: On the day marking Japan's surrender at the end of World War II, Tokyo witnessed protests condemning the government's move towards militarization. Demonstrators expressed their serious concern that the country, under the current administration, is turning its back to its past commitments to the pacifist principles enshrined in the Constitution.
2: The government is expanding arms exports, and even when it's not actual weapons, they are providing technology that support weaponry. The government is trying to remove or greatly weaken Article 9 of the Constitution, which renounces war. Last year, when Prime Minister took office, she answered a question at the Diet, saying that if there is a situation in Taiwan, Japan would mobilize forces. Even the ruling Liberal Democratic Party had been careful in the past and refrained from making such statements. And despite being told about the gravity of her statement, she insisted on it and talked about strengthening the military alliance between Japan and America under the Trump administration.
1: At the Yasukuni Shrine, where more than 2,400,000 war victims, as well as 14 convicted A-class war criminals are enshrined, thousands gathered to pray. And groups of right-wing nationalists gathered waving the flag of the Imperial Japanese Army that committed atrocities during the war. And while Prime Minister Takaichi avoided visiting the shrine, the Minister of Defense, Shinjiro Koizumi, did visit in the morning. Protesters here see that as a sign that the government is not keen on preserving a positive diplomatic stance in the region, especially that Koizumi had recently mentioned nuclear weapons in the context of discussing Japan's defense strategy going forward. Najib Elkash, CGTN, Tokyo.
0: Japanese Defense Minister Shigeru Koizumi's visit to the notorious Yasukuni Shrine has caused criticism and regret both at home and abroad. Taku Yazawi, a Japanese Communist Party member of the House of Councillors, said on social media that before the war, the Japanese government mobilized the citizens to participate in combat by promoting dying for the emperor and becoming a Yasukuni spirit as the supreme virtue. And he believed a cabinet member puts itself in the same position by visiting the shrine, which is nothing but a foolish act. Lawmakers from both ruling and opposition parties in the Republic of Korea have also expressed regret over the visits by Japanese officials and politicians to the shrine. Many of Gasturi Manikam has more details of how Japan's ship is threatening to upend the 81 years of regional stability.
3: Japan has significantly compressed its policy timetable and accelerated discussions on revising its three security documents. It signed $1 billion. This is the 14th consecutive year that Japan's military expenditure has increased. If we look at it over time, the budget has nearly doubled in the past 4 years. In the latest defense white paper, the country says it aims to boost the economy through military buildup. Another controversial move that some fear deviates.

0: deviates from Tokyo's pacifist ideals is the launch of the National Intelligence Bureau. It is the first time that Japan has established a centralized intelligence body since World War II. The Bureau mandates intelligence coordination across all government departments, breaking balances on power and enhancing a centralized and militarized security framework. This indicates that Japan's long simmering neo-militarism is taking concrete institutional shape. Japan has also taken two significant steps to strengthen its military posture this year. In March, the country deployed long-range standoff missiles across key bases. The domestically developed Type 25 missiles extend engagement ranges beyond 1,000 kilometers in some configurations. In July, Japan's self-defense forces conducted their first test firing of U.S.-made Tomahawk cruise missiles from a destroyer. This is a major shift in Japan's defense strategy from purely defensive to offensive deterrence, which of course is clearly drawing criticism from neighboring countries.
1: To get more perspectives, let's bring in Professor Teng Jianqun, chief expert at Yunshan Studio of Guangdong University of Foreign Studies, and Emmanuel E. Pastridge, director at the Asia Institute. Welcome to Asia Today. Well, Professor Teng, my first question goes to you. 81 years of this surrender, Japan has never formally apologized for the massive wartime atrocities it committed against Asian people, while portraying itself solely as a victim of the nuclear attacks. So what ends is the Japanese government serving by evading war guilt and dismantling the post-war peace architecture?
2: Yeah, we can have several reasons for us to understand why the Japanese leaders, including the current prime minister, still deny the, you know, crime committed by the Japanese military during World War II, and why, you know, the prime minister just adopted such a policy just to manipulate the, you know, the history for the sake of the support of the Japanese people. For example, immediately after her, you know, inauguration, she just, you know, initiated wars on the relations between China and Japan. And so by such, you know, doing, she can get some support from the Japanese ordinary people, because she can mobilize the rightist wing of the specific groups of interest in Japan for the sake of her government. But I don't think that's a good idea for, you know, Japan to have such an attitude toward the history, toward the crime committed by the Japanese troops during World War II, because such a, you know, attitude, such a policy will give, you know, deep hurt on the nation development of Japan, and also will give some, you know, negative impact on the stability and peace in Northeast Asia.
1: And Pastridge, drawing on your years living in Tokyo, how should we connect Japan's past to war 81 years ago with its ongoing shifts in military policy?
3: Well, Japan was led into world war in Asia by following the model of imperialism copied from Europe, whereby economic growth is driven by the exploitation of other nations through unequal relationships, reinforced by cultural colonialism and ruthless military force. There were many Japanese then, and especially after the war, who fought to build a Japan for peace, one that stood with Asia. But the concentration of wealth and the search for quick profit has led to rapid military expansion following the American model, which is, of course, driving its own massive military buildup. And that has created this current crisis, which I fear goes beyond the opinions of any one particular politician, and have to do with a contradictions within the Japanese economy itself.
1: And Professor Teng, as Japan continues to whitewash and revise its wartime history, what practical measures can its Asian neighbors adopt to protect their own security?
2: Yeah, I think we should be alert on the, you know, tendency of militarism in Japan, especially When you know Takaichi got the office as the prime minister, So I think at this time, she will continue such a momentum to mobilize the support by initiating some contradictions, some tensions in this region for the sake of the militarism in Japan. And he just got such a policy. And I think the regional country's number one job to have is to be alert to get new ideas on the development of Japanese militarism in that country. And second, we should take joint actions against such a tendency, because such a tendency will give very negative impact on the peace and stability in Northeast Asia or even in East Pacific region. And we should learn lessons from the history, and then we can take some cautious action against the the dangerous policies by the current Japanese government or by the tendency of the militarism in Japan. So we can do a lot to avoid any further conflict or war in this region, because any war or any conflict will give very massive destruction on the society, not only in China, in Russia, in Korean Peninsula, but also in Japan.
1: Yes, a past stretch, as Mr. Tom has mentioned, it will have a negative impact on the regional stability. So what key developments do you believe regional countries should be monitoring most closely in the near future?
3: Well, the First World War and the Second World War show us what happens if growth through military expansion is embraced as national policy. There is no reason to believe that the consequences would be different this time, perhaps worse. Other nations must engage Japan, each and every Japanese, and with each other to promote a peaceful economy that is sustainable and not exploitative in Asia and around the world. I believe that there are enough Japanese who oppose the current deadly trends that there is hope that Japan will play a leadership role in the future of peace again. But we must be united for that cause here in Japan, throughout Asia, and around the world. And we must also recognize that this is linked to the militarization of the American economy and other economies, and we must have peaceful, stable, and sustainable economies that are about the people.
1: Well, thank you very much indeed to both of you, Professor Tan Jianqun, Chief Expert at Yunshan Studio of Guangzhou University of Foreign Studies, and Emmanuel E. Pastrich, Director at the Asia Institute. Thank you very much indeed for your insights. In East China's Nanjing, more young people and international friends have joined the mission of collecting evidence and passing down the memories of the Nanjing massacre, one of the most barbaric episodes of the war. Wu Bing reports.
4: A collection of new historical materials was donated Saturday morning to the Memorial Hall of the Victims in Nanjing Massacre by Japanese invaders. It includes letters, postcards of Japanese soldiers writing down the brutal killing during the massacre, training notes of Japanese military officers receiving education on chemical warfare, and French diplomatic documents revealing Japan's atrocities in Nanjing. Notably, more young people from both China and abroad are taking part in efforts to preserve and collect these historical records.
5: I have been collecting them for over a year, and I have decided to donate them to the Memorial Hall for free. Only by donating them and making them accessible to the public can they realize their greatest value.
6: During the time I've been collecting, a lot of people have been throwing verbal threats at us. I'm going to keep donating evidence of Japanese war crimes against China to memorial halls and museums.
4: To date, only 21 registered survivors

0: As more young people and international friends take up the responsibility of preserving this history, the memory of the tragedy will never fade. 吴斌 ，CGTN， 南京。
1: 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Still to come, the death toll rises to 38 from magnitude 7.7 earthquake and aftershocks of Indonesia's Flores Island. An ecological and environmental code takes effect in China, bolstering effective implementation of laws to support sustainable development. Stay with us.
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1: You're watching Asia Today. Welcome back. At least 38 people have died after massive magnitude 7.7 earthquake struck off the coast of Indonesia. More than 100 aftershocks have been recorded following the powerful earthquake struck off the coast of Flores Island early Saturday. Strong tremors were felt in several areas, causing building collapses and forcing many residents to evacuate. Search and rescue operations are ongoing as officials work to determine the full extent of the damage. Earlier, authorities issued a tsunami warning, which was later lifted. Iran's Foreign Minister Abbas Araghchi says Tehran has yet to decide on resuming direct talks with the United States. In an interview, Araghchi confirmed Qatar and Pakistan on exchanging messages for the U.S. and Iran, but emphasized that this does not mean negotiations are occurring. And Iran's Deputy Foreign Minister Kazem Garababadi says the Strait of Hormuz will only be opened under Tehran's command. In a comment counter President Donald Trump's statements that he could soon declare the Strait a U.S. territory. China's landmark Ecological and Environmental Code takes effect today on August 15th, which is National Ecology Day. And this new code is significant as it provides stronger legal support for sustainable development as China pursues modernization and protection of its natural resources. An Ecological and Environmental Code is the country's second legislation to be designated as such after the Civil Code. It integrates and compiles more than 30 laws in the fields of ecological environment and over 100 administrative regulations.
2: Dating successful reform experiences through legal codification, the most authoritative and stable form. This demonstrates that we are not fighting just a single battle. Rather, the construction of ecological civilization are our national goals. The people's aspiration for a better life is our ultimate purpose. And for
3: producing these, for example, solar PVs, exporting to other countries. So I can give a case of my country, Zambia, following a serious drought that we encountered as a country in 2023-2024 season. We saw a rise in the number of solar PVs imported into the country, accounting to a tune of 50 to 60% of imports, for instance. So that is quite something that we have gotten from China. Each household has been encouraged to install solar panels to just also have a safeguard. In case hydroelectricity fails, we can rely on solar.
4: You can really see the efforts that they've done as they've reduced costs by 60% and by solar by 80%. You can see this as a

0: really helping countries transition to green economies. And that really shows China's capabilities as a leader to be one of the pivotal countries to be able to help deal with the challenges that we're facing together.
1: China's AI-powered weather warning system, Mazu, is helping developing countries predict extreme weather events. Named after Chinese sea goddess, the system has been distributed across more than 40 countries and regions. Sebastian Gary, a scientific officer with the World Meteorological Organization, shares how China's Mazu system plays a role in reducing climate risks through international cooperation.
2: Mazu developed in China. But I understand it has been applied in over 40 countries and it has been deployed in multiple others to support them to have better risk information, better forecasts, and be able to take action in relation to different weather and climate hazards. Again, to mention a key part of the international cooperation related technologies. And this is a positive. That we can have better forecasts, that we can communicate better information to those who need it most. One of the ways that international cooperation is being conducted is through sharing of innovative technologies and systems with countries who may not have the capacities to develop and run these systems themselves. And Mazu is one example.
1: The migratory bird habitat of Changshan Islands in northeastern Liaoning province, Dalian, has been inscribed on the World Natural Heritage List. It represents a key example of China's integrated land-sea approach to protecting coastal natural resources. And we leave you with scenes of that very important place. I'm Su Yuting in Beijing. Thank you very much for watching. Coming up next is Leaders Talk. Stay tuned.

0: Attending the opening ceremony as an award presenter, Heyer says,
1: So it's really extremely broad, and that's very nice to see.
0: On the impact of artificial intelligence on mathematical research, he says,
1: What is interesting for mathematicians is the things that you cannot do automatically.
0: On the development of basic science in China, Heyer notes,
1: Over the last few years, I mean, it's been really impressive to see how many resources the government has put into mathematics and, I guess, into the basic sciences.
0: Leaders Talk. Stay tuned.

0: Hello and welcome to Leaders Talk, where we meet leaders, thinkers, and trailblazers. I'm Zhou Yun. As the 2026 International Congress of Basic Science gets underway, today we're joined by one of its distinguished participants, Phelps medalist Martin Heyer. As a foreign member of the Chinese Academy of Sciences, how does it assess China's achievements in basic science? Having transitioned from physics to mathematics, how does it explain the role of mathematics in social development? And how does it view the growing influence of artificial intelligence on mathematical research? Join us as we explore these questions and more in today's conversation.
1: On August 9th, the 2026 International Congress of Basic Science officially opened in Beijing. Now in its fourth year, the two-week global academic gathering is themed Advancing Basic Science for Humanity. The event brings together winners of major international honors, including the Fields Medal and the Turing Award, as well as leading scholars from China and abroad. Nearly 1,000 researchers and students from universities, academic organizations, and research institutions from around the world are also taking part. Among the distinguished participants is Fields medalist Martin Heyer.
0: Professor Heyer, thank you so much for joining us on Leaders Talk. Earlier this morning, you attended the opening ceremony of the International Congress of Basic Science, and you actually presented awards to some of those mathematicians, etc. So what has been your major takeaway so far?
2: Well, I think it's been really great to see how sort of lively research in basic sciences is, to see recognition for the great works that people did and in a various, very broad
0: development.
2: Well, I think one significance of especially mathematics is that you really try to find universal truths, right? So there are things that really remain true forever, mm-hmm. which is very rare nowadays,
0: yes.
2: right?
0: Mm-hmm.
2: And so that provides you with a really, really solid foundation, right? Like the fact that the square root of 2 is irrational was discovered, thousands of years ago.
0: And also Chinese President Xi Jinping has set out a broad vision to build China into a strong nation in science and technology by 2035. So how do you understand the significance of this, let's say, long-time policy support and also the emphasis by the Chinese government in basic science and also in the priority of development in science and technology?
2: By and large, scientists need good conditions in order to be able to do their research. Depending on what kind of science you do, you value different things. So maybe if you do experimental sciences, of course, you need more resources for a big lab. In mathematics, by and large, the resources are maybe not as big, but people need some minimal amount of support to be able to travel and to, it's very important to be able to discuss with others. But also one thing that people value is stability. People like to live in a place where they can kind of see their future and they don't have to worry about, some revolution happening 5 years down the line. And so in that sense, it's, they're not surprising that people who already have attachment to China would come back because they would see maybe a more stable environment and somehow with a more clear kind of long-term commitment to supporting sciences than if you have to be afraid that if there's, in 2 years' time, just because of some strange idea somebody has, science funding is suddenly cut. So I think it's a very smart strategy of the Chinese government to somehow, lay out some kind of long-term commitment mm-hmm. To guarantee some level of stability for people if they come back.

0: And which aspect of China's academic ecosystem impressed you the most over the years?
1: Over the last few years, I mean, it's been really impressive to see how many resources the government has put into mathematics and I guess into the basic sciences in general. I think one thing that also has been really quite impressive to see is the rise, and that comes with the fact that strong Chinese scientists have come back to China, is the fact that now you have really strong young scientists who stay to do their PhD as well, who can do their whole scientific education in China. So I think that's something which is really quite impressive.
0: And also this year, two Chinese nationals, Deng Yu and Wang Hong, were awarded the Fields Medal. So what does this moment mean for the international mathematical community?
1: It's kind of Nobel Prize in mathematics, and so it's always kind of exciting for the community to see, you know, to learn about the works of the laureates. But I think it really shows somehow that, you know, they are extremely strong Chinese mathematicians, and they've gotten really the top recognition this year.
2: In 2014, Martin Heyer was awarded the Fields Medal for his outstanding contributions to the theory of stochastic partial differential equations. Yet Heyer actually studied physics at the graduate level. Through his studies and research, he came to appreciate a fundamental distinction between the two disciplines. Ideas in theoretical physics can sometimes be overturned, while mathematical truths, once rigorously proved, remain valid. After earning his PhD, he decided to pursue a career in mathematics.
0: You've won many distinguished awards, including the Fields Medal and also the Breakthrough Prize for your contribution in SPDE, the stochastic partial differential equation. Give us an idea, hopefully in layman terms, about what this is about and why does SPDE matter?
1: Yeah, so maybe I start with sort of building from the from the end. So differential equations, they are the kind of equations that basically describe most of nature, most of how things evolve. So very often it's about things that change over time. Mm-hmm. So one of the simplest example is, for example, if you want to describe the solar system, then you can write a differential equation that describes the motion of the planets around the sun. And you know, if you solve this, then you can predict exactly where the planets are going to be in 1,000 years or in 10,000 years, right? Mm-hmm. Then partial differential equations are about describing the evolution of things, but also some kind of space. Mm-hmm. And so the equations that describe this, that's partial differential equations. And then stochastic partial differential equations mm-hmm. are the ones that describe these kind of systems, but where you also have some random influence. So, for example, say you want to describe the waves on the ocean, mm-hmm. then that would be a partial differential equation. But then maybe the wind blows, and you don't really have a good model for the wind, so you think it just blows randomly, right? So one way of modeling it is to say it just blows randomly in different locations, mm-hmm. and then that gives you a structure. Actually, he used a very similar kind of language, a similar way of looking at things in that article, but then it was never picked up. And I guess it was sort of a lot of luck that I happened to kind of stumble upon this way of, you know, describing things that then became very relevant.
0: And some of your colleagues have also spoken about your very rare mathematical intonation, the kind of ability to sense the path towards a deeper solution. So what kind of intuition is something that you're born with, or you believe that is cultivated through years of work?
1: I think it's these sort of things are always a bit of a mix of both. I mean, for me personally, it helped a lot that I actually studied physics and not mathematics. For me personally, I thought it's easier to move from physics to mathematics, mm-hmm. Where you first get the intuitive understanding of something, and that's somehow the physics side, and then you deepen that understanding and you sort of make it rigorous, and mm-hmm. that's the mathematical side.
0: You just mentioned that you studied physics from undergrad through PhD. So was this choice partly kind

0: of a teenage rebellion, given that your father is also a very renowned mathematician?
1: Right, so it was partly I studied physics kind of in order not to study mathematics, which was a bit of a failure. But also, I mean, the physics studies in Geneva were very mathematical at the time, so it was kind of, in some sense, both at the same time. Mm-hmm. And then also the PhD was with Jean-Pierre Ekman, so Jean-Pierre Ekman is a physicist. He likes to think of himself as a physicist. He's in the Geneva physics department. But all of his students who stayed in academia actually stayed in mathematics department, so he's very mathematical.
2: At the International Congress of Basic Science, leading scientists shared insights from their research and highlighted the importance of curiosity-driven basic research and greater exchange across disciplines. Martin Heyer is himself a leading example of interdisciplinary research. He has also been a strong advocate for deeper international scientific collaboration. In 2021, Heyer was elected a foreign member of the Chinese Academy of Sciences. He has visited Chinese universities on multiple occasions, engaging with young researchers on topics including the applications of stochastic partial differential equations in artificial intelligence. For Heyer, mathematics is about describing a complex world in simple language. As basic science advances in China and AI continues to evolve worldwide, that mission is taking on new relevance.
0: Professor Heyer, as we know that AI is advancing so rapidly, affecting almost every aspect of our life. You once said that mathematicians are quite safe in the era of AI. What made you believe so?
1: So in recent years, we've seen like enormous advances in AI, and in particular also mathematical abilities of AI. So 2 years ago, AI systems were barely able to recover extremely basic mathematical results. Right? Nowadays, they're able to do kind of PhD level mathematics. So they're able to be useful actually in mathematical research. So, so it's becoming a very useful tool. And it's clear that there are some problems or some kinds of mathematical problems that AI is very good at, and that then, as a consequence, will be considered sort of uninteresting in a way by mathematicians, right? So in some sense, by definition, what is interesting for mathematicians is the things that you cannot do automatically.
0: Things that are on the current stage are haven't been proven.
1: Right. Or really even maybe involve some mathematical structure that we haven't even discovered yet or that we haven't found yet. And at least at the moment, one doesn't see that much evidence of AI really being creative in that sense. But it is creative in other sense. So it seems extremely good at taking several existing mathematical results and putting them together to get new results. If you prompt them in the right way and you guide them in the right way. So it's definitely an extremely useful tool for mathematics, and to some extent it can do some of the technicalities of mathematics very well. So I think it's going to change mathematics and it's going to move in different directions, and it's going to make some things much faster. Maybe it's going to kill off some areas of mathematics because they're going to be considered uninteresting. But I don't think it's going to somehow kill mathematics. It's just going to change us and going to make us move in different directions and maybe allow us to go faster.
0: Does some mathematicians, let's say the award-winning mathematician Jacob Shimerman, yeah, and he believes that AI will be better than mathematicians in doing math within 2 years.
1: Yes, that's true. I've heard him say that.
0: That's right.
1: Not quite sure. I believe that this is true as a blanket statement. I believe it's very good at certain things and it's very strong technically. And so, yes, there might be, you know, it might be able to come up with some arguments by putting things together in a very technical way that basically no mathematician could do. And so in that sense, yes, it would be stronger than any mathematician. But that doesn't mean that it can do everything. But

0: better than any mathematician, right?
1: Well, in addition to being one of the world's leading mathematicians, you're also an accomplished computer programmer because while you were still a student, you developed a sound software called Amedeus, which is widely used even today. Did you expect it to become so popular at that time?
0: Well, actually, in some sense, because, I mean, that was back in the early 90s. So I started developing this as a high school student, basically for a biology project. We had a biology teacher who made us do kind of little project. You know, there was a pond in front of the high school, right. And there were frogs in that pond. Uh-huh. And so I did a recording of the frogs and then tried to compare the recording of the frogs with some tape recording of frogs that the biology teacher had in order to figure out what kind of frogs it is.
1: Oh.
0: But like the number of tools that were available were extremely limited, right?
1: Notch level.
0: The programming thing, it's more of it's kind of a side project, and so I use it as a kind of hobby, if you want, if I have some free time and I want to not think about mathematics, think about something else, then I work on that.
1: You said that sometimes you do something completely different while still keeping the problem at the back of your mind. So how does this kind of a distance help you to generate new ideas, new inspirations to your mathematical research?
0: I don't know how, but I think it's something relatively common. So I think it's quite common among mathematicians. It's kind of a well-known thing that if you have a very specific problem that you want to solve and you focus on it and then you think you have some way of doing it, right? Like, so you're close,
1: right.
0: But not quite there.
1: You don't keep digging into it.
0: Well, at some point it becomes counterproductive, right? Like you sort of get stuck on something. You know, at some point maybe you sort of stop to see the forest for the trees, if you see what I mean, right? Like you kind of get focused on certain details,
1: right.
0: And you sort of lose
1: perspective. Bigger picture.
0: But you need to know about these details in order to, right? So it's somehow, you need to have both at the same time. And then at some point when you dig, you sort of get too focused on the small details. Mm-hmm. Or maybe you get sort of down some rabbit holes that, you know, where you get stuck. Just that then at some point you have to sort of relax. Right, like sort of stop in some sense focusing too hard. And I think this is quite well known. I mean, many people say that they, you know, they have a similar experience. Mm-hmm. That then, you know, maybe you stop thinking about it, you do something else, but then, you know, maybe either during a walk or maybe just, you know, before falling asleep or, you know, in that kind of time when you're really kind of when you're coding some software,
1: uh-huh.
0: You know, you sort of keep thinking about these things,
1: mm-hmm.
0: But maybe in a sort of more relaxed way. And then that actually
1: somehow just figured
0: sometimes.
1: Out.
0: Yeah. So sometimes, you know, you just realize, oh, yeah, but I was just stupid. I didn't think about it in this way. And that's the correct way of thinking about it.
1: So, Professor Heyer, your wife is...
0: We cook Chinese, but we cook Chinese-inspired somehow.
1: Like a fusion.
0: Yeah, like some kind of fusion between maybe European and Chinese cooking. And I think it's, you know, for example, I mean, Chinese cooking definitely has much more interesting ways of preparing vegetables than European cooking,
1: right.
0: Where vegetables are usually prepared in a very boring way. So, yeah, I mean, so we always cook vegetables in a Chinese way.
1: What do you love the most about Chinese cuisine? Like, which is there a specific cuisine that...
0: I like Sichuan cuisine a lot, actually.
1: Oh, you like spicy food?
0: Yeah, I quite like spicy food, yeah.
1: Mm-hmm. For instance?
0: So, one of my favorite dishes is the, like, the boiled fish.
1: Oh, shui zhu
0: yu. Sichuan, yeah.
1: Right, it's the fish that is boiled with lots of chili oil.
0: Yes, and, with lots of chili oil and some cabbage and maybe
1: some
0: mushrooms. And
1: the green pepper chili.
0: The Sichuan peppers.
1: Uh-huh. Yeah. Besides that, is there any other, let's say, elements of Chinese culture that also influence you a little bit or that you really enjoyed?
0: I really like the characters.
1: Uh-huh.
0: And I tried to learn them at the beginning, uh-huh. But, you know, it's... We don't spend enough time in China, and it's, there are too many of them. So, I know just enough so I can recognize a few of them on the street. And so it's enough to not be completely disoriented. when I'm in China.

0: but of course not enough to be able to, you know, read any real text somehow.
1: Mm-hmm.
0: But I really like the look also of the Chinese, you know, of the Chinese calligraphy also. Mm-hmm. So that's something I really kind of enjoy quite a lot.
1: Mm-hmm.
0: But it's difficult to learn them because there's too many of them.
1: So Professor, if you were to give just one piece of advice to those young researchers, especially young mathematicians who want to build a life on mathematics, what would it be?
0: I think one thing which is important is to figure out what are the things that you really like and that, you know, which aspects of mathematics really talk to you and interest you, like, genuinely, and not fall into the trap of moving into an area just because you think that this area is hot at the moment and that this is, you know, therefore a good area to work in, because maybe then it's quicker to become successful or famous because you work in a hot area, right? Mm-hmm. If you really enjoy something and it happens to be a fashionable area, that's of course totally fine, mm-hmm. right? But I think it's really important to kind of also listen to yourself and figure out what are the things that you actually really enjoy and really like.
1: That's very meaningful. Professor Heyer, it was a great pleasure talking to you, and thank you so much for sharing this through your insights on this amazing mathematical journey.
0: Thanks a lot for having me.
1: During the interview, who has stayed with me the most is Professor Heyer's remarkable passion for mathematics. He also shared his admiration for China's long-term...

0: Hello and welcome to the World Today on CGTN. Come to you live from Beijing. I'm Su Yutin. Our top story. Today is the 81st anniversary of Japan's announcement of unconditional surrender in World War II. August the 15th also commemorates the Chinese people's first victory in resisting foreign aggression in modern times. After fighting tenaciously for 14 years, under National United Front established at the initiative of the Communist Party of China. This morning, Japanese Prime Minister Sanae Takaichi sent a ritual offering to the Yasukuni Shrine. China has long regarded the shrine as a symbol of Japanese militarism and wartime aggression. Defense Minister Shijiro Koizumi also visited the shrine, which honors 14 convicted Japanese Class A war criminals from World War II. Beijing has condemned Japan's moves and has lodged a stern representation and strong protest with Tokyo. Such acts constitute a blasphemy of historical justice, a challenge to the bottom line of civilization, and provocation against the post-war international order. The international community unanimously rejects such acts. On Friday, China also urged Japan once again to stop its dangerous moves toward remilitarization.
1: Commitments to the pacifist principles enshrined in the Constitution.
2: The government is expanding arms exports, and even when it's not actual weapons, they are providing technology that support weaponry. The government is trying to remove or greatly weaken Article 9 of the Constitution.

0: Constitution, which renounces war. Last, the ruling Liberal Democratic Party had been careful in the past and refrained from making such statements. And despite being told about the gravity of her statement, she insisted on it and talked about strengthening the military alliance between Japan and America under the Trump administration.
1: At the Asakuni Shrine, where more than 2,400,000 war victims, as well as 14 convicted A-class war criminals are enshrined, thousands gathered to pray. And groups of right-wing nationalists gathered waving the flag of the Imperial Japanese Army that committed atrocities during the war. And while Prime Minister Takaichi avoided visiting the shrine, the Minister of Defense Shinjiro Koizumi did visit in the morning. Protesters here see that as a sign that the government is not keen on preserving a positive diplomatic stance in the region, especially that Koizumi had recently mentioned nuclear weapons in the context of discussing Japan's defense strategy going forward. Najib Elkash, CGTN, Tokyo.
2: Japanese Defense Minister Shinjiro Koizumi's visit to the notorious Yasukuni Shrine has caused criticism and regret both at home and abroad. Taku Yamazo, a Japanese Communist Party member of the House of Councillors, said on social media that before the war, the Japanese government mobilized the citizens to participate in combat by promoting dying for the emperor and becoming a Yasukuni spirit as the supreme virtue. He believed a cabinet member puts oneself in the same position by visiting the shrine, which is nothing but a foolish act. Lawmakers from both ruling and opposition parties in the Republic of Korea have also expressed regret over the visits by Japanese officials and politicians to the shrine. China's landmark ecological and environmental code takes effect today on August 15th, which is National Ecology Day. And this new code is significant as it provides stronger legal support for sustainable development as China pursues modernization and protection of its natural resources. The Ecological and Environmental Code is the country's second legislation to be designated as such after the Civil Code. It integrates and compiles more than 30 laws in the fields of ecological environment and over 100 administrative regulations and more than 1,000 local regulations. The code aims to lower the cost of legal implementation and improve the effectiveness of ecological governance. U.S. President Donald Trump has urged Americans to put up with higher oil prices for the time being to prevent Iran from obtaining nuclear weapon capabilities. Trump claims the Strait of Hormuz will soon be under U.S. control.
3: And after we finish defeating Iran, which is being very badly defeated, pretty soon I'll be declaring the Hormuz Strait a territory of the United States.
2: Washington says it plans to inflict more economic pressure on Tehran by enforcing an indefinite blockade of Iran's ports. While both countries claim to have a tight grip on the Strait of Hormuz, there are reports that Tehran has attacked two ships trying to pass through. The U.S. is digging in the heels by sending a new aircraft carrier to the region to replace the USS Abraham Lincoln, which has been in the Middle East since January. Iran's Foreign Minister Abbas Araghchi says Tehran has yet to decide on resuming direct talks with the United States. In an interview, Araghchi confirmed Qatar and Pakistan are exchanging messages for the United States and Iran, but emphasized that this does not mean negotiations are occurring. And Iran's Deputy Foreign Minister Kazam Ghari Barbazi says the Strait of Hormuz will only be opened under Tehran's command. The comments countered President Donald Trump's statement that he would soon declare the strait a U.S. territory. At least 38 people have died after a massive magnitude 7.7 earthquake struck off the coast of Indonesia. More than 100 aftershocks have been recorded following the powerful earthquake struck off the coast of Flores Island early Saturday. Strong tremors were felt in several areas, causing buildings collapses and forcing many residents to evacuate. Search and rescue operations ongoing as officials work to determine the full extent of the damage. Early authorities issued a

0: Tsunami warning, which was after lifted, with hundreds still missing. As rescue crews continue the search, the disaster has placed enormous pressure on already damaged hospitals and other critical infrastructure. Michelle Beggy reports.
1: I'm standing outside of an emergency room hospital in Pereira to kind of give you an idea that 240 clinics, health centers have been affected. In fact, this emergency room was evacuated as soon as the earthquake hit. It has remained evacuated. They're starting to clean up. There are trucks on this other end that are taking out rubble and trying to clean up, but they're still no okay on allowing people to come back in. So what they've done is they've taken the hospital that is still up and running, where normally patients go for appointments with doctors. That is where they've set up some of the emergency room patients that were in here, and also in other clinics around the area. But as you know, and reported in the initial moments of this earthquake, many people had to be moved as far as 5 hours away to find the nearest hospital that could have their operations running. The numbers have been evolving as time passes, because we're starting to understand how
0: the of China's Central Committee and Chairman of the Central Military Commission will attend and address a grand meeting commemorating the centenary of the birth of the late Chinese leader Jiang Zemin on August the 17th. The event, scheduled to start at 10 a.m. at the Great Hall of People in Beijing, will be broadcast live by China Media Group and XinhuaNet.com. It will also be relayed simultaneously on websites of leading media organizations, including People.com and CCTV.com and China.com.cn, as well as on mobile apps run by the People's Daily, Xinhua News Agency, and China Central Television. The UN Agency for Palestine Refugees warned that the number of destroyed buildings in Gaza Strip has increased since the ceasefire between Israel and Hamas fell apart last October. It is estimated that 82% of the structures, or around 200,000 buildings in the Palestinian enclave, are damaged, with two-thirds totally demolished. The lack of equipment from the Israeli blockade means displaced Gazans can only remove the rubble with bare hands.
2: I'm Abdul Muttalib Sabah Halaba from Jabalia. We remove the rubble from destroyed homes by hand using sledgehammers, buckets, and shovels. Residents come to us every day asking us to recover the bodies of their daughters and women from beneath the rubble. We also clear the debris to make enough space for families to return and live in what remains of their homes. This isn't just demolition work. We are risking our lives here. We are selling our blood just to earn a living. We keep working with

Coming to you from Beijing, this is China 24, a look at China and its impact around the world. I'm Su Yuting. First, the headlines. China's landmark ecological and environmental code takes effect, bolstering effective implementation of laws supporting sustainable development. China urges Japan to stop its remilitarization push on the 81st anniversary of Tokyo's unconditional surrender announcement in World War II.And scientists from around the world to discuss whether AI can replace mathematicians at the 2026 International Congress of Basic Science. Our top story.Chinese President Xi Jinping, also General Secretary of the Communist Party of China's Central Committee and Chairman of the Central Military Commission, will attend and address a grand meeting commemorating the centenary of the birth of late Chinese leader Jiang Zemin on August 17th. The event, scheduled to start at 10 a.m. at the Great Hall of the People in Beijing, will be broadcast live by China Media Group and XinhuaNet.com.It will also be relayed simultaneously on websites of leading media organizations, including People.cn, CCTV.com, and China.com.cn, as well as on mobile apps run by the People's Daily, Xinhua News Agency, and China Central Television. Today marks China's fourth National Ecology Day, and to commemorate it, the Chinese government held the event in Hulunbuir, North China's Inner Mongolia Autonomous Region.The event highlighted an exhibition on China's green modernization. Officials briefed the press on the latest policies and achievements, and grassroots representatives were also invited to share their experiences. And China's top legislator designated August 15th as National Ecology Day in 2023. It aims to raise public awareness in line with Chinese President Xi Jinping's philosophy.And she made his iconic remarks in 2005 that lucid waters and lush mountains are invaluable assets, a key concept of his idea to promote ecological civilization. Meanwhile, China's landmark ecological and environmental code also takes effect today. This new code is significant as it provides stronger legal support for systems.

0: provisions and more than 1,000 local regulations. The code aims to lower the cost of legal implementation and improve the effectiveness of ecological governance.
1: The key changes are these. Previously, we had a large number of separate laws operating without a single unifying framework. Now we have a coherent structure that serves as the leading framework. We now treat different areas, including mountains, waters, forests, and deserts, as one interconnected system. The focus has broadened from primarily pollution control to balancing environmental protection with economic development. Enforcement has also evolved. Rather than relying mainly on penalties after the fact, we now have a full cycle system that covers prevention at the source, process control, damage remediation, and clear accountability. Legislatively, we've moved from a system of general laws toward a code-first model, where the new code provides guidance while supporting laws fill in the details.
0: Our reporter Huang Yue spoke with lawmakers and scholars involved in the drafting of China's Ecological and Environmental Code. They discussed its purposes and long-term impacts on the country's modernization and green development.
2: If there's one place that vividly reflects China's belief that lucid waters and lush mountains are invaluable assets, it may well be Yuchun Village in Zhejiang Province. I visited the village last year. Decades ago, the local economy depended heavily on limestone mining and cement production. The mountains were deeply scarred and thick dust once hung in the air. But after the mines were shut down in the early 2000s, the village began transforming its economy, shifting toward ecotourism and to environmental protection, along with over 100 administrative regulations and more than 1,000 local rules. But lawmakers say these provisions are scattered across different sectors, from air and water pollution control to wildlife protection. The code aims to bring them together into a unified legal framework, strengthening coordination and enforcement.
3: China's ecological protection has entered a stage of systematic governance. Instead of addressing air, water, or land separately, we need an integrated framework. The code helps bring different
4: blades and solar panels. So the code introduces rules such as extended producer responsibility, clarifying who must recycle and handle these materials.
2: China's environmental progress has drawn global attention in recent years, from improving air quality to expanding renewable energy. Yet amid geopolitical tensions and economic uncertainty, some observers have questioned whether the country will maintain the same pace of green transition.
3: Last year during the COP30, even some friends who are very familiar with China asked me directly whether China might slow down its green transition. I told them we are compiling an ecological and environmental code, which shows China will not change its course of green development. We have strong determination, and we will gradually accelerate our efforts to help lead global climate governance. In a world full of uncertainties, we are providing the most certainty.
5: This code reflects China's vision of harmony between humanity and nature. It shows how development and environmental protection can move forward together. We hope it can offer useful experience for countries facing the same challenges.
2: In a country pursuing modernization, taking the time to codify environmental laws sends a clear message. Economic growth and environmental protection is not a trade-off to be managed, it's a commitment to be upheld. In China, a beautiful environment is not a luxury for future. It's a right for present and responsibility to the next generation. Huang Yue, CGTN, Beijing.
0: For more on the evolution of Xi Jinping's thought on ecological civilization, our reporter Huang Yue joins me in the studio. Well, Huang Yue, please take us through the key milestones and also the core principles.
6: Sure, Yuting. At the heart of this thinking is actually a concept which was first put forward some 21 years ago, that lucid waters and lush mountains are invaluable assets, now widely known as the Two Mountains concept. On August 15, 2005, Xi Jinping, then Party Secretary of East China's Zhejiang Province, visited Yuchun Village, where he first articulated the idea. 18 years later, in 2023, August 15th was designated as China's

0: National Ecology Day, with the first National Ecology Day observed that year. And today, the date marks another milestone as China's Ecological and Environmental Code officially takes effect, bringing existing environmental protection laws and regulations together under a unified legal framework. So what are the core ideas behind Xi Jinping's thought on ecological civilization? They're encapsulated in what are known as the 10 upholds. They span everything from party leadership and the relationship between ecological prosperity and the advancement of civilization to the pursuit of harmony between humanity and nature. At the center is the Two Mountains concept. The lucid waters and lush mountains are invaluable assets. The framework places people's well-being and green development at the heart of ecological conservation while promoting the integrated governance of entire ecosystems. It also places strong emphasis on the rule of law, calling for the strictest systems and most rigorous laws to protect the environment. Ultimately, the vision is to build a beautiful China, making ecological conservation a shared responsibility and working with other countries toward a global ecological civilization. So over the past two decades, what began as an idea put forward in a small village has evolved into a broader system encompassing theory, policy, and law. And the date, August 15th, offers a useful reference point for tracing that evolution. Yu Ting.
1: Well, thank you very much.
2: Countries. So I can give a case of my country, Zambia, following a serious drought that we encountered as a country in 2023-2024 season. We saw a rise in the number of solar PVs imported into the country, accounting to a tune of 50-60% of imports, for instance. So that is quite something that we have gotten from China. Each household has been encouraged to install solar panels to just also have a safeguard. In case hydroelectricity fails, we can rely on solar.
3: You can really see the efforts that they've done as they've reduced costs
1: impulse on governments, enterprises, and the public, respectively.
4: The code is a shift from voluntary action to defined responsibilities, enforceable rules, and routine participation. It clearly defines the roles of different stakeholders. For governments, they take the lead role in environmental protection. Specifically, the governments must build the two mountain theory into planning, project approval, and economic policy making, so they can use instruments like environmental inspection, performance assessment, and a lifelong accountability for ecological damage. For enterprises, they bear primary responsibilities of cleaning the environment. Enterprises must make environmental compliance as a legal duty to protect the environment, and also for the public, they have legal rights to access environmental information.
1: And Professor Zhang, how can ecological awareness built on National Ecology Day lead to regular public involvement?
4: National Ecology Day is not just a one-day event. It's a part of ongoing public education that builds environmental consciousness into schools, community, and corporates. It's a part of everyday norms that promote green lifestyles. So for these events, we'll make everyday participation simple and practical, to turn broad environmental goals into easy, repeatable actions, such as waste sorting, energy saving, and green commuting. And also, we use incentives to keep people continuously engaged, make people feel that their efforts are visible, valued, and worthwhile, so they are, we're not limiting participation to one-day events. And last but not least, we create more ways for the public to participate in environmental governance. So we have numerous open channels for residents to give input, report violations, and engage in local environmental protection efforts.
1: Well, thank you very much indeed, Professor Zhang Junjie at Duke Kunshan University. Great to have your insights. A new assessment from China's Ministry of Natural Resources shows the overall marine ecosystem in South China Sea remains stable. The two reports say coral coverage has improved in monitored areas and

0: mangrove and seagrass ecosystems are healthy. The assessment is China's first comprehensive review of the ecological conditions of its South China Sea islands and reefs. It says ecosystems around the Xisha, Zhongsha and Nansha islands are generally in good condition, though some reefs face serious degradation. At Renaijiao, the report cited the Philippine military vessel grounded there for years has contributed to pollution and waste buildup, hindering coral growth and recovery. Meanwhile, Huangyandao was described as a rare biological gene bank. With 135 coral species and live coral coverage reaching nearly 39%, by the end of 2025, about 2.7 million hectares in South China Sea was designated as marine ecological conservation red line areas, while marine nature reserves covered about 7 million hectares. Intelligent warning system can help countries prepare for extreme weather such as the El Nino weather pattern. And China's AI-powered weather warning system, Mazu, has gained attention after being shared with more than 40 countries and regions. Sebastian Gary, a scientific officer at the World Meteorological Organization, says such international operation helps to reduce climate risks, but additional funding for weather-related technology is still needed.
1: One of the ways that international cooperation is being conducted is through sharing of innovative technologies and systems with countries who may not have the capacities to develop and run these systems themselves. And Mazu is one example. If I come back to Mazu, so Mazu developed in China, but I understand it has been applied in over 40 countries and it has been deployed in multiple others to support them to have better risk information, better forecasts, and be able to take action in relation to different weather and climate hazards. Again, to mention a key part of the international cooperation is also working with partners like sister UN agencies, ministries of agriculture, national disaster management authorities, to take action before crises occur. That the technology for forecasting is rapidly advancing, including with new artificial intelligence related technologies. And this is a positive, that we can have better forecasts, that we can communicate better information to those who need it most. At the same time, I would say there are investments needed across multiple facets of the forecasting to action chain. So investments, for example, in better observations is one aspect that will again also lead to improved forecasts. Investments in communicating the information and reaching those who need it most. For farming, yes, there is need to have investments in building the adaptive capacity of farmers. There is need to invest also in the capacity of extension, for example, to be able to do their work. The same with the National Meteorological and Hydrological Services. There is need to continue to invest in their capacities to provide better information, to reach and engage with the people that need the information most. For example, in Eastern Africa, where we used different approaches, we used an approach called participatory scenario planning and another approach called participatory integrated climate services for agriculture. Both of these approaches help you to share the information with smallholder farmers in simplified manner, bring them to the table, discuss the forecast with them, be done to improve, and work together to come up with the kind of advisories that work. So for example, in a specific location, if you have the farmers together and the extension agents and the National Meteorological and Hydrological Service and the National Seed Research Institutes, Agricultural Research Institutes, they can come up with their own advisories together, jointly, and give very specific for that location and say, for our location, we have a specific seed variety that is very suitable for this location during drought years. And we advise you to use that variety.
0: Coming up on China 24.

0: China urges Japan to stop its remilitarization push on the 81st anniversary of Tokyo's unconditional surrender announcement in World War II. Scientists from around the world discuss whether AI can replace mathematicians at the 2026 International Congress of Basic Science. Stay with us.
1: We are all connected. Across borders, across continents, connected by ideas, a shared humanity. Stay connected.
2: Better informed in an information age. 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And data poverty shuts out many. We at CGTN are committed to transcending the information gap and the digital divide. 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
0: Today is the 81st anniversary of Japan's announcement of unconditional surrender in World War II. August 15th also commemorates the Chinese people's first victory in resisting foreign aggression in modern times after fighting tenaciously for 14 years. Under National United Front established at the initiative the Communist Party of China. This morning, Japanese Prime Minister Sanae Takaichi sent a ritual offering to the Yasukuni Shrine. China has long regarded the shrine as a symbol of Japanese militarism and wartime aggression.Defense Minister Shigeru Koizumi also visited the shrine, which honors 14 convicted Japanese Class A war criminals from World War II. Beijing has condemned Japan's moves and has lodged stern representations and strong protest with Tokyo. Such acts constitute a blasphemy of historical justice, a challenge to the bottom line of civilization, and a provocation against the post-war international order. The international community unanimously rejects such acts.On Friday, China also urged Japan once again to stop its dangerous moves toward remilitarization. In Nanjing, the capital of East China's Jiangsu province, more young people and international friends are joining the efforts to collect evidence and pass on the memories of the Nanjing Massacre, one of the most barbaric episodes of World War II. Wu Bing reports.
3: A collection of new historical materials was donated Saturday morning to the Memorial Hall of the Victims in Nanjing Massacre by Japanese invaders. It includes letters, postcards of Japanese soldiers writing down the brutal killing during the massacre, training notes of Japanese military officers receiving education on chemical warfare, and French diplomatic documents revealing Japan's atrocities in Nanjing.Notably, more young people from both China and abroad are taking part in efforts to preserve and collect these historical records.
4: I have been collecting them for over a year, and I have decided to donate them to the Memorial Hall for free. Only by donating them and making them accessible to the public can they realize their greatest value.
5: During the time I've been collecting, a lot of people have been throwing verbal threats at us. I'm going to keep donating evidence of Japanese war crimes against China to memorial halls and museums.
3: To date, only 21 registered survivors of the Nanjing Massacre are still alive. To help build up the records, the Memorial Hall officially launched the Memory Inheritance Action for descendants of survivors in 2019. This year, six people have joined the mission. 97-year-old survivor Xia Shuqin presented the certificate to them. One is Carly Brady,whose great-grandfather helped to save many civilians during the massacre.
6: Lots of history can be dark, but this one in particular was incredibly dark, and it would be a shame for it

0: to be forgotten, so I want to make sure that it continues to be remembered and is spread to every generation.
1: August 15th marks Japan's unconditional surrender, yet survivors of the Nanjing Massacre are still waiting for an official apology. As more young people and international friends take up the responsibility of preserving this history, the memory of the tragedy will never fade. We'll be CGTN, Nanjing.
2: From September the 18th incident in 1931 to Japan's final surrender in 1945, the Chinese people endured a brutal war of resistance against the Japanese Imperial Army, which exacted a staggering human toll.
3: During China's 14-year resistance against Japanese aggression, over 35 million Chinese military personnel and civilians were killed or wounded. Among the many atrocities, the most infamous was the Nanjing Massacre in 1937, where Japanese forces killed over 300,000 Chinese civilians and unarmed soldiers in 6 weeks. Cities like Chongqing were not spared. Between 1938 and 1944, Japanese bombers carried out relentless airstrikes on the city, resulting in nearly 40,000 casualties. In northern China, the Japanese military implemented Sanko Sakusen, the Three O's policy, where its soldiers were told, kill all, burn all, loot all. The policy led to the deaths of over 3.1 million civilians from 1939 to 1944. In Harbin, under the guise of epidemic research, Japanese Unit 731 conducted human experiments, killing between 3 to 10,000 people. About 10 million Chinese people were forced to labor by the Japanese Imperial Army, with 2 million dying from the abuse. At least 200,000 Chinese women were also abducted and used as sex slaves. China's sacrifice was a critical part of the Allied victory. Its forces inflicted over 1.5 million troop casualties on Japan during the 1931 to 1945 War of Resistance.
2: Members of the Japanese civic group that has worked to recover human remains from the base of the notorious Unit 731 say the biological warfare committed by Imperial Japanese troops has gone unpunished, and Japanese society must face up to its and reflect on its history of wartime aggression.
4: As Japanese people, we must get to the bottom of all these incidents and lay bare the facts. They must not be covered up. What Unit 731 did was atrocious. They carried out some of these acts in Japan, but the atrocities inflicted upon the Chinese people.
5: This history of aggression represents a very serious problem in Japan's education system.
2: The 2026 International Congress of Basic Science is underway in Beijing under the theme Focusing on Basic Science Leading the Future of Humanity. Bringing together more than 1,000 global scientists and scholars, the two-week gathering features over 500 academic sessions covering topics ranging from generative AI reasoning and computer vision to quantum information. The event introduces the ICBS Medal, honoring 10 outstanding researchers, and features Fields Medalists and Turing Award winners. Speeches by leading academics highlighted curiosity-driven research, the role of artificial intelligence in scientific discovery, and China's growing support for fundamental research. Recently, artificial intelligence has been cracking math problems that have been unresolved for over half a century. Let's hear what experts at this year's event think about the use of AI in scientific research.
6: I cannot read 1,000 pages in 2 seconds. Mathematics and science is so large, so it helps to make connections.
7: We believe in it, but there are many people who actually disbelieve in it. The goal, again, is to either prove it or find a counterexample. AI can come to help.
8: I think it is not trustable. It is not reliable. And for us, it's a big problem. Mathematics has to be correct. I will have to recheck everything.
9: In 1905, I

0: Einstein proposed the special theory of relativity. If we had AI 100 years back, the question is, would AI come up with special theory of relativity? The answer is most likely no.
1: Meaningful knowledge is all created under complete uncertainty. AI can't do that.
2: I think it's hard to predict, but I think in any case, it's a good idea to get familiar with these AI technologies and learn to play with it, learn to kind of maximize your efficiency.
3: And cars can catch up with people. People still go to run marathons. Even mathematics much better than us. We still want to do math. Why not?
4: For more insights, we're very pleased to be joined by Professor Gai Keke from the School of AI at Beijing Institute of Technology. Great to have you with us. AI is fundamentally reshaping the research paradigm in basic science. So how can China take advantage of AI in supporting basic scientific research?
5: Hello, Yuting. From a practical on-the-ground perspective, there are several foundational elements that are absolutely critical to making AI truly empower basic scientific research. First, when it comes to AI's enabling capabilities for science, this is a full systemic project. The reality is that we cannot just take an off-the-shelf AI tool and jump it strictly into cutting-edge basic research, especially not in those completely uncharted areas of human knowledge. But that's absolutely doesn't mean AI cannot help us unlock brand new knowledge or discoveries. In fact, many fields have already proven AI's real capacity and a huge and untapped potential here. So our core test right now is to make sure far more scientific disciplines can actually benefit from the rapid progress of AI. And from what I have observed, our government has a very clear long-term strategic vision for this. Right now, work is already underway across like many sectors to building out high-quality specialized data science. So these are not just tests scrapped from the internet before. They are data generated directly from the real physical world. And that's the critical foundation for AI to truly empower basic science. Meanwhile, we are pushing hard to develop new algorithms, and of course there are many other essential pieces for this puzzle. As we know, things like talent cultivation, ecosystem building, and deep international cooperation, all of which require consistent long-term efforts going forward. Thank you.
4: Thank you very much indeed, Professor Gai Keke. We will have more discussions with you later. Professor Gai, through platforms such as ICBS, how can China boost its basic science cooperation with the world?
5: Well, absolutely. Leveraging high-level international platforms like ICBS can deliver substantial positive power for accelerating basic scientific research globally. Such platforms play a vital role in driving mutual research progress by enabling exchange around the latest technological insights. Researchers from different countries get a real opportunity to share their perspectives on, for example, where technology is heading or what the key technical challenges are. So that's crucial. That's crucial for shaping a constructive, forward-looking voice around scientific advancements. So beyond that, given how fast technology evolves today, these exchanges are key to building widely accepted technical standards and fostering more inclusive open technology ecosystems. So platforms like this are greatly significant for promoting, generating technological mutual benefits and greater equity among nations in science. Thank you.
4: Thank you very much indeed, Professor Gai Keke from the School of AI at Beijing Institute of Technology. Great to have your insights. China's film market this summer continues to sizzle, with ticket sales since June, including pre-sales reaching 9.5 billion yuan, or 1.4 billion US dollars. The year-to-date box office is over 25.2 billion yuan, or 3.7 billion US dollars. The season has been bolstered by several standouts and a steady flow of releases. Kung Fu Soccer has ranked in nearly 2.3 billion yuan, and All Wishes Come True has grossed more than 1.5 billion yuan. China is promoting new ways

To integrate cinema with tourism, culture, and consumer spending with the 2026 Film Economy Promotion Year. And the Tianjin edition of China Media Group Film Culture Carnival opened on Friday with a series of film-themed cultural and commercial activities. Two markets at Jingwan Square and Beihai Cultural Center are showcasing film industry experiences, outdoor screenings, and exhibitions and intangible cultural heritage. Tianjin has also unveiled ticket-linked discounts, public services, and themed tourism activities aimed at bolstering consumption. The two carnivals will be open for a week. That's it for today's edition of China 24. As always, we welcome your thoughts and comments. You can reach us at china24@cgtn.com. Now we'll leave you with scenes of natural beauty from southwest China's Yunnan province. I'm Su Yuqing in Beijing. Stay tuned.

0: Survivors recall moments from the deadly earthquake in Indonesia as the death toll rises to 38 after magnitude 7.7 tremor. China urges Japan to stop its remilitarization push on the 81st anniversary of Tokyo's unconditional surrender announcement in World War II. And ecological and environmental code takes effect in China, bolstering the effective implementation of laws to support sustainable development. We start with breaking news. A mass shooting has rocked Virginia State University. Multiple people have been wounded, and the campus remains under lockdown. The local police department said gunfire erupted near the court annexes on the campus at around 1:30 a.m. Several suspects are believed to have opened fire at the scene. And officials confirmed multiple shooting victims. Fortunately, none of the injuries appear to be life-threatening. Authorities are still investigating. The death toll has risen to 38 after magnitude 7.7 earthquake struck off the coast of Indonesia, and a survivor recalls the harrowing moments of the disaster.
1: The shaking was so strong, so we immediately ran out. Some of us were still in bed, but everyone ran out into the streets so fast. I panicked, especially since my husband is paralyzed. So I just stood there on the street, holding him in an embrace.
0: More than 100 aftershocks have been recorded following the powerful earthquake struck off the coast of Flores Island early Saturday. Strong tremors were felt in several areas, causing buildings to collapse and forcing many residents to evacuate. Authorities issued a tsunami warning earlier, but lifted after no sea level rise was detected. A quake struck Flores Island at a depth of 15 kilometers shortly before 5 a.m. local time. Rescue and relocation efforts are still underway.
2: Regarding food and drink, we have urged all parties, including local governments, the military, and the police, to facilitate access to shops and kiosks selling food and beverages. If there are shortages, these supplies should be utilized during this emergency response phase. The crucial thing is that everything is properly recorded and reported so that local and central governments can replenish the stocks. We are also pushing for provision and necessities like blankets and tents, as many families in the Flores area are still sleeping outdoors, afraid to stay in their homes due to ongoing tremors. And many hospital patients are also forced to sleep in the hospital facilities out of fear of what might happen.
0: Rescue teams are racing to reach the epicenter, but damaged roads and disrupted communications are hampering efforts to reach affected areas. Our correspondent Sukina Aluwalia has the latest from Jakarta.
3: The earthquake struck several parts of Flores early in the morning while many residents were still asleep. Sources on the ground described scenes of widespread panic and confusion as people rushed to get to safety. The quake occurred at a depth of just 10 kilometers, making it a shallow earthquake and increasing the potential for severe damage to the surface. The National Disaster Mitigation Agency has warned that the death toll could rise as rescue and recovery operations continue. Emergency teams are now working to reach the epicenter, but access remains difficult. Roads have been damaged and communication networks in several affected areas have been disrupted, leaving authorities facing significant challenges in reaching some of the hardest hit communities. The earthquake also prompted tsunami warnings across four provinces, including South Sulawesi, which lies very close to Flores. The warnings were lifted shortly afterwards. On the ground, however, the destruction is extensive, with homes and schools and hospitals among the buildings reported to have collapsed as well. Authorities confirmed that the earthquake also knocked out power in cities and villages across the region. So far, at least 2,000 residents from the epicenter have been evacuated. Authorities say their immediate priority is to ensure those evacuees have access to essential supplies and support in the

0: hours and days ahead. But with rescue teams still struggling to reach communities closest to the epicenter, the full extent of this disaster remains unknown. Silkina Aluwalia, CGTN, Jakarta.
1: The chances of finding survivors from Colombia's earthquake are fading. The country's strongest earthquake this century has killed 287 people, with hundreds still missing. As rescue crews continue the search, the disaster has placed enormous pressure on already damaged hospitals and other critical infrastructure. Michelle Bender in World War II Saturday. Malaria, as Malaysia was once called, suffered nearly 4 years of harsh Japanese occupation, with ethnic Chinese bearing the brunt of violence. Ryan Monser reports from Kuala Lumpur on efforts to keep memories and lessons from those dark years alive.
2: A remembrance ceremony at a monument to the Southeast Asian volunteer truck drivers who transported vital supplies to help China fight Japanese forces during the Second World War.
3: There are no official state events to mark Japan's surrender or the end of its brutal occupation of Malaya. So it's left to local ethnic Chinese community groups to create these memorials and hold annual commemorative events.
2: One government minister did attend Saturday's memorial events, though.
4: Standing here today holds special meaning for me. I'm here not only as the minister responsible for the federal territories, but also as a descendant of a Nanyang volunteer. My grandfather, the late Mr. Yang Mao, was one of these courageous men.
2: Following the morning ceremonies, academics from across the region gathered to discuss efforts to preserve the memory of the Japanese occupation, like this Kuala Lumpur site where some 1,000 victims are buried.
5: Some would look at

0: There are always different sides to a story. We put the focus on the details. 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
1: Today marks China's fourth National Ecology Day, and to commemorate it, the Chinese government held the event in Hulunbuir, North China's Inner Mongolia Autonomous Region. The event highlighted exhibition on China's green modernization. Officials briefed the press on the latest policies and achievements, and grassroots representatives will also environmental code also takes effect today. And this new code is significant as it provides stronger legal support for sustainable development.As China pursues modernization and protection of its natural resources, the Ecological and Environmental Code is the country's second legislation to be designated as such after the Civil Code. It integrates and compiles more than 30 laws in the fields of ecological environment, over 100 administrative regulations and more than 1,000 local regulations. The code aims to lower the cost of legal implementation and improve the effectiveness of ecological governance.
2: Believe this represents a very important aspect of how we fulfill our promises through concrete actions, demonstrate responsibility to the international community, and present the image of a responsible major country.
1: China is writing a new chapter in environmental protection. The Eco-Environment Code brings decades of ecological laws into one comprehensive framework.With major implications for enforcement and industry and climate policy. My colleague Hona breaks down what's in it.
3: First, integration. For decades, China's environmental rules covering areas such as air, water, and soil were scattered across dozens of laws. This code puts them into one coherent system. Second, upgrading.The new code isn't just a copy of old rules. It raises the bar with stricter caps on pollution, tougher liability for damage, and clearer consequences for officials who fail to adequately protect the environment. China, the world's largest emitter of pollutants, its second largest economy, and its biggest manufacturer. When Beijing decides to codify green development into law, the ripple effects will hit supply chains, markets, and climate negotiations worldwide. With the code, China is protecting the environment far beyond its own borders. And the teeth part. The code creates a legal framework for public interest litigation. Citizens and NGOs will now have a stronger voice to sue polluters.And courts will have a clearer playbook. In short, enforcement becomes less negotiable. A code is only as good as its implementation. China has had environmental laws before. The difference here is a codification. It elevates ecological protection to the same legal pedestal as civil rights, sending a message to every factory owner, local official, and investor that China's green transition is no longer optional.China calls the code a harmonious coexistence between man and nature. It could equally be called a legal framework for sustainable growth, but either way, the rules of the game have just changed for China's environment and potentially for the planet.
1: You're watching The World Today. Before we go, let's recap our top stories this hour. Survivors recall moments from the deadly earthquake in Indonesia as the death toll rises to 38 after magnitude 7.7 tremor. China urges Japan to stop its remilitarization push on the 81st anniversary of Tokyo's unconditional surrender announcement in World War II. An ecological and environmental code takes effect in China, fostering effective implementation flows to support sustainable development.And that's it for this edition of The World Today. I'm Su Yutian in Beijing. Thank you very much for your company. Stay tuned.

0: And welcome everyone to this talk. I'm Michael Wong. Well, tourism is one of the world's biggest industries. According to the World Travel and Tourism Council, in 2025, global travel and tourism generated a record 11.6 trillion U.S. dollars, or nearly 10% of the global economy. It supported 366 million jobs worldwide. UN Tourism says the world also recorded more than 1.5 billion international tourist arrivals in 2025, or more than 4 million every single day. By any measure, tourism is not just an industry. It is one of the defining forces of the global economy. Now, at the same time, China is opening its doors wider to international visitors and setting ambitious new tourism targets for the years ahead. So, what will define the next era of global tourism? And which destinations are best positioned to succeed? And joining me to talk about all of this are Sarah Wong, Regional Director for Asia at the World Travel and Tourism Council, Ramya Krishnaswamy, Head of Experience.
1: Data and can help business better understand the travelers and create the seamless and personalized journey. So from our perspective, while there are still uncertainty ahead, the long-term outlook remains very positive.
0: Yeah. And Loch, let me come to you. I think it's also very safe to say that France is seeing very strong tourist momentum. France last year remained the most visited country in the entire world. You recorded 102 million visits. And I just want to get France's perspective in terms of how do you ensure that France's rich cultural assets, your beautiful landscapes, your wonderful iconic tourist attractions really do form that complete tourism experience. What is that experience from France looking like, Anto?
2: There are many factors taken into account. I would say France is blessed by many assets culturally, from a gastronomic point of view, from a development point of view, and we never rely on only one asset or one destination or one attraction. It's a combination of many other factors. France is investing continuously. It's always long-term project that benefit visitor, of course, but also the local population. So it's again a combination of factor. We tend to make sure that we are renewing our offering, which I would say is quite easy in a sense that the organization making the tourism offering are rather small to medium enterprises. They are very agile. So in that respect, we make sure that it's not a generic offering. There is

0: try something new coming up, we can adapt according to trends, or simply the creativity of organization offering these experiences. So we are always making sure that whatever we do, we of course do it having in mind visitors, but also we integrate local population to make sure that the experience is not something that would be too generic. And I'm thinking, for instance, about, of course, the Chinese market. For years, we had groups visiting France, but with a collection of countries. And now we see a new profile, a younger crowd who prefer to travel independently, which, conduct us to see or to propose different experiences and new approaches in terms of marketing.
1: Yeah, let me talk about technology, actually, Ramya, and come to you, because technology is definitely, I think, transforming every industry, including tourism. But the question perhaps is not simply whether destinations actually adopt AI, and perhaps it's more about whether AI can genuinely improve that visitor experience. Can it make it more personalized? Ramya, what role can AI and digital technologies, do you think, play in helping destinations maybe deliver even better experiences, but at the same time, managing tourism more effectively?
2: AI has this great opportunity that it can offer the broader travel and tourism industry in both ways, from, I would say, the management of the industry itself and also from the visitor experience. Maybe we could start with how can it really help in the way we manage it or the user actually thinks about it. We started to talk about it. It's AI-generated itineraries is more and more common. And again, here, the intention is not that the AI replaces the individuals or the humans involved in it. It's augmenting the capability of those that are working to be able to provide better advice, right? It's really giving them the superpower to actually help their planning even better. Then there is the area around infrastructure. Think about connected airports or biometric processing, which allow for, in some way, more seamless travel at the entry points. Then you could think about as well how it can support optimization of flows of crowds, especially there are destinations that may be over, I would say, in demand, or there's some level of imbalance because everybody wants to be there at the same time. So there is a level of optimization that could come through from a cloud flow. And then even before things start, allowing for people to experience it at a virtual level that creates the journey for them towards creating much more immersive cultural experiences, right? So even a museum feels different with that additional technology element to it. You could add elements about history to your experiences. So immersive experiences. Well, these are just some examples on how we could deliver something better for the customer.
1: Sarah, let me come back to you because you mentioned that travelers these days really looking for that personalized experience because people travel for different reasons, right? You might travel for wellness, you might seek out an adventure, you might travel for culture, history, business, etc. Sarah, what do you think will potentially be the highest growth segments for tourism in the coming years?
3: Yes, I fully align with your point, Michael. I think one of the most interesting shifts we are seeing is tourism is becoming much more experience-driven and personalized. And people are not only asking, where should I go? But they're increasingly asking what kind of experience I'm looking for during the trip. And I think that people are looking for experience that creates really emotional connections. At the same time, when we define the luxury travel, it's less becoming high-end products, but more about personalization and also the unique experience. We're also seeing the rise of the sports tourism, like major events such as the FIFA World Cup just complete last month. So show how sport can motivate people to travel and also connect with destinations, create a value that's more than the big events that can bring to the destination in a broader perspective. So these trends are being driven by changing lifestyle, rise in disposable income, and also, of course, technology has facilitated that business can capture better the needs of travelers. So we're thinking that future of tourism is not simply a

0: about more travelers, more visitors, but how we can create better value and more meaningful journey for them.
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3: China.
1: BizTalk, your window into China and the global economy. 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
4: Enloch, are you using more digital technologies? How are you thinking about technology overall? How are you thinking about AI overall for Atout France in terms of attracting more visitors to France? And with regards to your operations here in China, are you using technology or using AI a bit more to maybe get Chinese travelers to visit France more?
5: Yes, for quite a few years, it's totally part of our strategy, our way of working. AI, and you know, like to your point, Remia, we are using this technology, our relationship with startups and AI, to not replace any existing services, but to enhance, you know, to improve the customer services. And I can give you many applications to this. For instance, Rahmia, you talked about the crowd management. With a service like Affluence, we are measuring crowd, we are predicting crowd, we are making sure that visitors will have an alternative. We will send like a messages saying maybe this is not the best time to visit this attraction. May we suggest to go to this other attraction until you can go and having the best experience to the one you initially thought of. So crowd influence, but also in terms of infrastructure, there was a great startup we work with, Elijo Swing. So they use AI to measure the level of water necessary to take care of golf courses, for instance. So we are taking care of sustainability here through innovation. And we have many other like applications for visitors who are visually impaired. We work with startups to make sure that they have the best experience when they are visiting France. So the application, both for the visitors, for the professional as well, you know, what can you do? What can we do in France? You know, like through our relationship with startups and developer to make sure everyone on both the offering side and on the demand side has the best tools, services to for one enjoy the experience in France and for the other to deliver. The best experiences. So, and it's in day to day, you know, in promotion, in the work we are doing. So, for China, to answer the second part of your question, we just recently worked with Baidu on a campaign with AI to promote the destination through their with their boat, and you might have seen it with two pandas, just taking visitors through a journey to France to increase the desire to go to France. And we work with Alipay as well to make sure that you mentioned at the very beginning what destination should do to make sure that the experience is seamless from the country of origin to the destination.
4: Mm. Great points. Of course, it's great to welcome a lot of visitors to a country each year, but I want to talk about sustainable tourism as well, because tourism needs to be sustainable in order for local communities to benefit. And Rami, I want to turn to you on this, because we know, of course, tourism can create a lot of jobs, a lot of boost to local economic growth, but that rapid growth can potentially put a lot of pressure when it comes to infrastructure, local communities, and the environment. How do you think destinations can ensure that, yes, we do have tourism growth benefits, and those benefits actually accrue to local communities, rather than concentrating value in a very limited number of locations or companies?
6: Well, you know, just let me start with this. Every dollar generated in GDP through travel and tourism actually has $2 to $3 in indirect and induced GDP.

0: So if done right, it has a huge potential to drive much more collective growth. At the same time, the central issue that we are talking about here is higher numbers, tourism numbers, does not directly translate to stronger local outcomes. That's the tension point we see across the board, which is the visitor spending circulating through the local economy? And in many cases, when it doesn't happen is when you start to run into tensions, right? So this economic multiplier, as we've seen, is the highest when we would say local businesses can participate in the supply chains. Local jobs are created, and communities whose life is going to be impacted by the tourism have actually, they feel like they have a say in the way decisions are being made. And also, the last and the important piece is, again, tying it back to the infrastructure conversation we had, the public revenues in some way need to be reinvested back in services and infrastructure that the residents are using. And when this kind of goes out of imbalance is when we see the biggest, situations where the residents start to actually feel that it's not affecting them. Some of the solutions to this is obviously is around local sourcing. Again, we spoke about SME access to digital and finance. And is workforce development and jobs that we talked about? How do we create local jobs and train people so they see their lives improving? And last but not least, really thinking about creating stronger links in procurement between larger companies who are actually being invited to make this infrastructure and also local suppliers, right? So these are some ways in which we could really tie back the local multiplier effect for the prosperity to actually percolate into local.
1: Sarah, let me come back to you because China's new five-year tourism plan, it focuses not only on attracting more visitors, but on making the entire journey even easier than what it is now. So we're talking about then visas, we're talking about flights, payments, transport, communications, and of course accommodation. So in China's context, Sarah, which of these frictions matters most, do you think, in determining whether international visitors have as seamless of an experience as possible?
2: Before arriving, actually, travelers already start their journey connecting with the destination because they need to have easy access to clear and reliable information, whether it's about visa, transportation, or travel tips. So if we can help visitors know what to expect and also prepare in advance, can really make a big difference, especially for the first-time traveler. And also, as we all know, that China has one of the most advanced digital ecosystem in the world, and making these service more user-friendly for international visitors will help them enjoy the whole experience in China. Because at some times, for some international visitors, a highly digitalized environment may feel unfamiliar if they are not well prepared in advance. So it's very important to provide this information for them in advance. And of course, as Remy just mentioned, a lot of public transportation, high-speed train, if we can provide this bilingual or multilingual guidance for them to help the support their on ground from people with language capacity is very important. So I think the greater travel experience is about how we can making visitors feel welcomed and comfortable, and also very confident through their journey.

0: Each day, there are millions of stories. Each one can open new perspectives, new possibilities. Wherever you look, we are there. To see, discover, explore. We put the pieces together to find what really matters to you. All around the world, all around the clock. Our reporters are at home across the globe. From our headquarters in Beijing and production centers in Washington, Nairobi, and London. Stories from across the globe, reaching people across the globe. CGTN, see the difference.
1: Ramya, I want to come back to you because

0: China, of course, does not have a shortage when it comes to ancient heritage sites. It's got dramatic landscapes, mega cities, delicious food, and of course, modern infrastructure that Sarah spoke about. What do you see as China's strongest competitive advantage as an international tourism destination? Of course, all locations, all destinations have their own advantages, but what do you think makes China's international tourism destination stand out?
1: Well, there are so many different advantages. I mean, you could actually name so many. We could take the entire interview talking about the advantages, right? It's part of what we talked about is the geography. It hits such a vast country. It has landscapes, nature, culture, megacities, name it, and it's got this world-class infrastructure, digital connectivity. So there is a fantastic element relating to the destination attractiveness and as well digital infrastructure. And it has thousands of years of heritage and again, recognized cultural sites, which is really important because people know there's that discovery relating aspect to it. So it's well known and well aware. Landscapes we talked about, megacities and modern infrastructure. So there is so much potential here to actually make this a all season destination for all kinds of travelers, the single travelers, the families, the business travelers. So I think there is a significant sort of potential here to tap. And what I would also say is that in particular, we go back to the depth and the breadth of experiences that we started to talk about, which is, can we actually leverage some of this into accessible experiences that could be self-created for people through a digital discovery? With some of that, I think you're well on the way to be some of the favorite destinations for people.
0: And Loch, let me come back to you because China, of course, has strong cultural depth, but cultural experiences sometimes do not always translate, I think, automatically across borders. And France has a lot of experience on this front. So from France's perspective, what do you think helps foreign visitors better understand, better connect with a culture that may not be that familiar with them at first?
2: I think, you know, like the relationship between the two countries facilitates, you know, like the exchange of culture. We celebrated in 2024 the 6 years anniversary of the relationship between France and China. And during this year, many events were organized, both in France and China, promoting each other culture, and that helps tremendously. I think culture is a great vehicle to showcase each other heritage, and when it's done in partnership, it has even more value. So and impact, I would say. I think, you know, we can say that the Chinese culture, you know, it's well spread, you know, like it's fascinating, its history, the know-how, the partnership with UNESCO, for instance, and helps movies, literature, helps to promote, you know, like, and the assets, the multiple assets of China. So I would say, you know, the more connections, the more collaboration, you know, and the easiest is it for everyone to understand each other's culture. So I think China is doing well, you know, in that respect.
0: Sarah, you know, we were just talking about France, of course, is not just Paris, and China wants to build a nationwide inbound tourism network around its major gateway cities. So, of course, we're talking about Beijing, Shanghai, Guangzhou, for instance, Hong Kong as well. But again, China is not just these cities as well. How can these gateway cities become starting points, Sarah, for deeper travel into perhaps the lesser known parts of the country rather than just destinations in themselves?
3: Yeah, I think gateway cities will continue to play a very important role in welcoming the international visit. Also, the integrated travel routes that can easily accessible by the international travelers. And another important element is storytelling. I think many lesser known destinations have incredible cultural heritage or natural landscape, but the opportunity, personal example, last month, I took a 12-day train trip with my daughter from Beijing to Yunnan in the south of China. So thanks to the high-speed train network and traveling between destinations was very convenient, and we were able to actually visit 8 cities along the way. But one of the most memorable experience was a 3-day pottery workshop we joined in Jingdezhen, a city with very rich ceramic heritage and just listed as the UNESCO World Heritage Site. It was not just about, I think, visiting the

0: landmark.
1: Final question I want to ask you, Anne-Laure, because China is the world's largest source of outbound tourists. How do you see France engaging with the next generation of Chinese travelers?
2: The way we work with this very, very big pool of new travelers is to make sure whatever we do in terms of promotion, we don't do it in a sense of one size fits all. So we are very specific, meticulous about targets. I will mention the obvious, yes, we are making sure we are very present on social media and according to the interest, the age group of these travelers. But we go beyond that. We will have partnership with tourism, but also non-tourism organization that will have the audience we are looking for, I would say, or an audience where we have an offering for. You mentioned Ramya and Sarah about the experiences, and it's very true. It seems obvious, and we are talking about experiences and authenticity all the time, but it's, we are making sure that we have the right experience for the right group. You mentioned earlier the sporting event. Yes, this is a big motivating factor, sport event, cultural event, for a trip anywhere in the world. So we hosted the E-Game World Cup in July and August. We'll have concert coming on in the fall, motivating a big crowd for a trip to France. So we have one more traveler coming to France to do bike tourism, something that we were not expecting from the Chinese market. It's a long-haul market. Culture, gastronomy, history is one of the key oriented experience for this traveler. But this being said, we see more and more travelers coming with their bike, going on the road of, or on the stages of the Tour de France, or just, you know, taking it easy through vineyards. So we have to make sure that to also jump on your, to bounce back on the previous question in terms of heritage, we are making sure that there will have an answer to their envy. So we are again specific. We are listening, studying very closely what are their envy, and to make sure that we have the right answer with a seamless experience.
1: Okay, we are going to leave it there. Anne-Laure, fantastic insights. And thank you, Sarah and Ramya, for your perspectives as well, for giving us a very comprehensive outlook on the future of global tourism development and for the China tourism market as well. So I think in the end, travelers may remember the landmark that brought them somewhere, but they remember the unique experiences that make them want to return, as our guests alluded to. So as destinations compete for the next generation of visitors, I think that will definitely be the real measure of success. Many thanks to all of our guests again for joining us. I'm Michael Wong here in Beijing, and thank you for joining us here on BizTalk. We'll see you again next time.

0: Live from London, this is The World Today.
1: Hello, I'm Jamie Owen. Welcome to the programme. Our top stories: a desperate rescue operation, anniversary of Japan's surrender in the Second World War, China urges Tokyo to rethink its militarisation. And seven people have died in Lebanon in new Israeli airstrikes in the south of the country. At least 47 people have now died after a 7.7 magnitude earthquake struck Indonesia. Hundreds of buildings have been damaged or collapsed, with residents asked to
2: have collapsed as well. Authorities confirmed that the earthquake also knocked out power in cities and villages across the region. So far, at least 2,000 residents from the epicenter have been evacuated. Authorities say their immediate priority is to ensure those evacuees have access to essential supplies and support in the hours and days ahead. But with rescue teams still struggling to reach communities closest to the epicenter, the full extent of this disaster remains unknown. Silkina Aluwalia, CGTN, Jakarta.
1: It's 81 years since Japan's unconditional surrender in World War II. The Japanese Prime Minister, Sanae Takeuchi, marked

0: The occasion by sending a ritual offering to the Yasukuni Shrine, which honors 14 convicted Japanese war criminals. Beijing has
1: towards militarization. Demonstrators expressed their serious concern that the country under the current administration is turning its back to its past commitments to the pacifist principles enshrined in the Constitution.
2: The government is expanding arms exports, and even when it's not actual weapons, they are providing technology that support weaponry. The government is trying to remove or greatly weaken Article 9 of the Constitution, which renounces war.
1: As well as 14 convicted A-class war criminals are enshrined, thousands gathered to pray. And groups of right-wing nationalists gathered waving the flag of the Imperial Japanese Army that committed atrocities during the war. And while Prime Minister Takaichi avoided visiting the shrine, the Minister of Defense Shinjiro Koizumi did visit in the morning. Protesters here see that as a sign that the government is not keen on preserving a positive diplomatic stance in
0: Tel Aviv. Blake, what more can you tell us about this latest strike on Lebanon?
3: They, three children and two women were among the seven people killed. Israeli forces also targeted the Elitahar Ridge. That's where they have alleged Hezbollah has an underground facility as well as an extensive tunnel network. Then later this morning, they bombed the town of Deir el-Zarani, killing four people and injuring others, according to local health authorities. Now, all of this has taken place despite the fact that a ceasefire is meant to be in place in southern Lebanon. Without providing details, the Israeli military says that these attacks are in response to Hezbollah targeting their soldiers and that in response they targeted Hezbollah infrastructure. We've heard condemnation from these attacks from both Lebanon's prime minister and president. Prime Minister Nawaf Salam said the seven martyrs in the village of Ansar are not military infrastructure, nor are the children and women killed military targets. In referring to the ongoing U.S.-mediated ceasefire negotiations between the Lebanese government and the Israeli government that are meant to resume in Rome next month, Lebanese President Joseph Aoun said of these attacks, these violations are a clear message on the negotiation process.
0: Blake, thank you. Our correspondent Blake Sifton in Tel Aviv. Iran has given a defiant
4: said he would soon declare the Strait of Hormuz as a territory of the United States. Now, an interim peace agreement signed in June required Iran to reopen this crucial waterway, but the vague wording of the deal has led both sides to dispute the terms. Both sides are accusing each other of breaching that deal, and Iran is reluctant to relinquish its newfound leverage on the strait, which carried around 20% of the world's oil trade before the war and before Iran effectively blockaded the waterway, bringing traffic there to a near halt. Now, the US has paused its airstrikes for now, but the Treasury Secretary here is warning that the US will impose measures to further Iran's economic isolation. A gallon. And now, on average, across the states, you are seeing fuel prices creeping up above that $4 a gallon price. And this is really...
0: My French master, Cézanne, Renoir and Matisse. Italian police have since recovered this artwork, which has an estimated value of more than $10 million. Builders renovating a home in Belgium have unearthed a trove of gold worth more than $10 million. The gold bars and coins were discovered as workers drilled to lay sewerage pipes. Under Belgian law, the rightful owner has 5 years.

0: Facing the unknown is always difficult. In a world in turmoil, it's easy to lose orientation. But when the storms come, we have to see the possibilities, reinvent, find new opportunities, discover a path forward. CGTN, see the difference.
1: Across China, there is a vast array of breathtaking natural wonders, including golden deserts, lush green mountains, and blue oceans. Hundreds of thousands of individuals are helping to protect China's great outdoors. And they're coming up with new solutions.
2: Wind singing through steels as it whistles its way across the Gobi Desert.
3: This is the northeastern fringe of the Taklamakan Desert, the world's second largest shifting sand desert.
2: This land is so foreboding, it makes you think about the sentiment in the old ancient poem, West of Yong Pass, no old friends remain. 2,000 years ago, the legendary Chinese emperor Wu of Han was creating the Dongguan Commandery.
3: Merchants from the western regions and silk from the central plains of China converged here. But the increase in human activity led to desertification, causing the region's prosperity to fade. For thousands of years, people here have sought ways to coexist with the desert. Yet this land, often imagined as barren, its survival a balance between oasis and desert, has become a popular tourist destination in recent years. In 2024 alone, Dunhuang received over 20 million visitors.
2: They call this the Super Mirror Power Station, and for good reason. For every direction you look, there's just a sea of mirrors, all of them pointed towards the sky, capturing sunlight to be stored.
3: More than 10,000 heliostats concentrate Dunhuang sunlight onto the receiver tower, and the molten salt storage system begins charging for the day. This is China's first 100 megawatt class molten salt tower solar thermal power plant. Molten salt stores the sun's heat, allowing the plant to continue operating after sunlight. Under suitable conditions, it can generate electricity continuously for 24 hours, supplying clean power to the grid. However, frequent sandstorms can reduce power generation efficiency and even compromise the safety of the power plant. So does the oasis. Born and raised here, Zheng Ruin has already devoted himself to desertification management for over 10 years. He knows the damage that the sandstorm could bring.
4: Usually, 7:00 here. 吃个早点就开始上班了。

0: on the ancient Silk Road. It stands on the front line of Dunhuang's efforts to control desertification.
1: 防沙自杀主要就是要把这个封沙口封沙固住嘛。第三层以后，农业蓄水，进行开沟，总共是12条沟，每两行之间间隔呢是10米，就是20公里。然后这个时间长以后，它就会形成一个线性的一个防护屏障。找这个封沙口来进行防治的话，也就相当于抓住了绿洲防护的一个牛鼻祖。Managing
0: wind, sand, water, and vegetation to halt the desert's advance and restore lost greenery is a complex, systematic undertaking. The experience gained from these field experiments may eventually be applied across a much wider area, contributing to China's systemic efforts to control windblown sand. A study based on NASA satellite data found that China accounted for at least 1/4 of the global net increase in green leaf area between 2000 and 2017. Protecting the land is only the beginning. How to make good use of this desert in a sustainable manner is another challenge altogether. Across China's desert, Gobi, and wasteland regions, large-scale wind and solar power bases are being built. Completed earlier, the Dunhuang Solar Thermal Power Plant was an early exploration of how the abundant sunlight of the Gobi Desert could be transformed into clean energy.
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0: Mr. Chi's invitation, we're heading into the power plant to see firsthand how solar thermal projects like this are helping Dunhuang move towards a cleaner energy future.

0: 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Sun's so bright.
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2: 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Before its construction, there was little domestic experience to draw on.
1: 所有的东西呢都是一张白纸。现在看来，一句话的问题，当时可不是这样，当时是中国没有这样一个产业链。Chi
2: 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At a time when China had neither a domestic supply chain nor local suppliers, he and his team worked closely with manufacturers to forge a reliable path towards domestic production.
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2: in operation, the solar thermal power plant also serves as an open testing platform for suppliers. Countless components that once had to be imported are now produced domestically. Going from a blank page to achieving 97% localization rate, the journey has meant overcoming one hurdle after another.
1: 我们遇到的所有的问题，你看现在再回想起10年前很多设计，觉得是错的没边了。但是没有那个过程呢，你也不会有今天。它就是这样一个过程，觉得就是一个不断螺旋上升的这样一个过程。我们看似走回原点了，但实际上我们又上升到另外一个新的高度了。 我们的发电量一天一天比一天多，也是因为每年都在不断的去优化，在这时间中不断在做，包括现在也在做。你只有一步一步踩稳脚步，不要想着一下子做多大的成就，那是不可能的。A
2: forest does not become a shelter belt the day it is planted. A power plant does not succeed the day construction ends. The challenges they face may differ, but their approach is much the same. When there are no readily available solutions, they overcome every obstacle step by step. For Dun Wang, progress is neither a single breakthrough nor a final destination. Rather, it is about persistence on a daily basis, every step of the way. From a desert where even the hardiest plants struggled to survive, to an ancient tea forest bustling with age-old traditions, Jingmai Mountain is a place where people and nature have lived together for 1,000 years. And today, its people are exploring ways to take that coexistence into the future.

0: Taiwan.
1: Over the past 1,000 years, tea on Jingmai Mountain has gone from being medicine to food, from tribute to currency. It is both a faith and the lifeblood of the people. Xinggun is of the Dai ethnic group and lives on Jingmai Mountain. She shares the same deep reverence for tea.
2: 每年应该气候条件不同，它发芽的时间还是有，三到五天的，开采的时间是有不一样。像我爬那棵树的话，按照这树干的直径跟高度，按基本上的种植历史，应该有800到1200年，就属于古茶林当中比较大的树了。像会长这个螃蟹饺子，属于这个环境比较好。Unlike
1: the cultivated tea trees in terrace plantations, the tea trees of Jingmai Mountain grow beneath the forest canopy, forming a unique understory ecosystem of canopy trees, tea trees, herbs. This gives Jingmai tea its distinctive aroma.
3: 有山有水，有树林，有茶林，有人，有村庄。
1: The tea's aroma needs to be brought out through a set of traditional techniques. Variation in raw materials and subtle differences in the production process give Pu'er tea its distinctive flavors, drawing tea enthusiasts from near and far.
3: 以前到春茶的时候，这里都是歌声、鸟声、昆虫声，而且有野兽。
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3: 没有办法挽救，那个时候也没有人抵制。
1: In 1978, with the reform and opening up, things began to change. And everyone on Jingmai Mountain agreed that the tea gardens should be protected.
3: This is my father's picture in Beijing. My father, in the death of the tree, he told me, "Die one, plant one. You must protect the tea garden." 来守护我们的景脉山。His
1: father's dying wish became Su Guowen's lifelong mission. But before planting any trees, he had to ensure the villagers had enough to eat.
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1: 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So he worked to revive the Blang script and traditional rituals. These efforts helped rebuild Jingmai Mountain's cultural landscape and allowed it to withstand crises that arose decades later.
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1: 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But Sugo Wen went around urging people to reduce production, helping the villagers come back to their senses.
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1: 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Jingmai Mountain was presented with an historic opportunity. 12, Shengun established the first tea factory under a cooperative model.Along with a guest house called Jingmai Home.
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7: The legal protection of the tangible practical nature of cultural heritage complemented by representative and social model at sea.
1: Soon after its completion, Shengun's tea factory was temporarily closed as its design did not meet the heritage application standards.
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8: No, no.
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0: ancient tea forest that helped preserve age-old ways of life, to an ocean whose bounty knows no limits. In Zhejiang province, more and more fishermen are heading out to sea to collect waste that endangers the fauna and flora under the sea. As a typhoon approaches, Wu Wenbiao heads out to sea in the rain.
1: 二三，到，好，去了，去了，上，走啊。
0: Every few days, Go Win Biao comes to these nearby islands to collect trash, no matter the weather. For him, the land feels more like a stop along the way. Zhejiang has more than 4,000 islands. Its long, twisting coastline shelters many safe harbors. Yet it conceals an endless tide of marine debris. Persistent solid waste from human activity is dumped into the sea at a rate of one truckload every minute. The ocean is becoming humanity's largest landfill. Also born by the sea, Chen Guangwei has worked in land-based waste recycling for more than 20 years.
2: 我们让这个垃圾变得有价值，那它就不是垃圾。In
0: 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Using a ride-hailing approach, he coordinates the collection and transport of trash, and then turns it into recyclable plastic pellets.
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0: 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Every step of the process creates value. This is Chen Guangwei's vision of a blue circle. But the ocean he faces is far more complex than the land.
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1: 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Go Wen Biao is not just a fisherman. He's more like a lifeguard at sea.With remarkable swimming skills, he's been rescuing people at sea as a volunteer since he was 15 years old.
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1: Once in the water, he can rely only on his swimming skills called little blue houses. Fishermen can sell the trash they bring back locally, and the buyback prices are well above market rates.
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0: 我是小兰之家家长，管整个周边的垃圾。今天收获蛮好的，20斤，也有30块。
5: 机器收款25元。
1: Luckily, more and more fishermen are seeing the value of collecting marine debris. They're joining in, helping little blue houses expand along the coastline. Now, with the summer fishing moratorium, a large number of fishing nets are set to be abandoned. Chen Guangwei has established a factory to recycle and repurpose them.
2: 目前所有的渔网都是轻量做的，没有用再生量做的，因为是一个空白嘛，在技术方面有很多的一些难点。
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1: History of Japan's surrender in the Second World War, China urges Tokyo to rethink its militarization. 11 people have died in Lebanon in new Israeli airstrikes in the south of the country. And Croatia joins the long list of countries around the world battling wildfires in the summer of scorching temperatures.At least 47 people have now died after a 7.7 magnitude earthquake struck Indonesia. Hundreds of buildings have collapsed or been damaged, with residents asked to stay away from affected areas. A tsunami warning was issued but lifted around 3 hours after the initial earthquake, which was then followed by dozens of aftershocks. Our correspondent Silkina Aluwalia is in Jakarta.
7: The earthquake struck several parts of Flores early in the morning while many residents were still asleep. Sources on the ground described scenes of widespread panic and confusion as people rushed to get to safety. The quake occurred at a depth of just 10 kilometers, making it a

0: shallow earthquake and increasing the potential for severe damage to the surface. The National Disaster Mitigation Agency has warned that the death toll could rise as rescue and recovery operations continue. Emergency teams are now working to reach the epicenter, but access remains difficult. Roads have been damaged and communication networks in several affected areas have been disrupted, leaving authorities facing significant challenges in reaching some of the hardest hit communities. The earthquake also prompted tsunami warnings across four provinces, including South Sulawesi, which lies very close to Flores. The warnings were lifted shortly afterwards. On the ground, however, the destruction is extensive, with homes and schools and hospitals among the buildings reported to have collapsed as well. Authorities confirmed that the earthquake also knocked out power in cities and villages across the region. So far, at least 2,000 residents from the epicenter have been evacuated. Authorities say their immediate priority is to ensure those evacuees have access to essential supplies and support in the hours and days ahead. But with rescue teams still struggling to reach communities closest to the epicenter, the full extent of this disaster remains unknown. Silkina Aluwalia, CGTN, Jakarta.
1: It's 81 years since Japan's unconditional surrender in World War II. The Japanese Prime Minister, Sanae Takeuchi, marked the event by sending a ritual offering to the Yasukuni Shrine, which honors 14 convicted Japanese war criminals. Beijing has condemned the gesture. China and Japan.
2: Demonstrators expressed their serious concern that the country under the current administration is turning its back to its past commitments to the pacifist principles enshrined in the Constitution.
3: The government is expanding arms exports, and even when it's not actual weapons, they are providing technology that support weaponry. The government is trying to remove or greatly weaken Article 9 of the Constitution, which renounces war. Last year, when Prime Minister took office, she answered a question at the Diet, saying that if there is a situation in Taiwan, Japan would mobilize forces. Even the ruling Liberal Democratic Party have been careful in the past and refrained from making such statements. And despite being told about the gravity of her statement, she insisted on it and talked about strengthening the military alliance between Japan and America under the Trump administration.
2: At the Yasukuni Shrine, where more than 2,400,000 war victims, as well as 14 convicted A-class war criminals are enshrined, thousands gathered to pray. And groups of right-wing nationalists gathered waving the flag of the Imperial Japanese Army that committed atrocities during the war. And while Prime Minister Takeuchi avoided visiting the shrine, the Minister of Defense, Shinjiro Koizumi, did visit in the morning. Protesters here see that as a sign that the government is not keen on preserving a positive diplomatic stance in the region, especially that Koizumi had recently mentioned nuclear weapons in the context of discussing Japan's defense strategy going forward. Najib Elkash, CGTN, Tokyo.
1: Francis Wood is an historian and the former head of the Chinese collection at the British Museum. Francis, welcome. For viewers who might not be, has perhaps never fully confronted its wartime past.
4: I think it's very much that. I mean, the shrine stands, you know, like we have our cenotaph in Whitehall that commemorates those who fell in war. But the Yasukuni Shrine definitely does. Somehow it is imbued with militarism, with the idea of Japan as a military force. And it is very provocative because Japan has never really come to terms with what happened in China, particularly in the Second World War. You know, the massacre at Nanjing of 1937, one of the most horrific events of the Second World War, has never really been confronted by the Japanese. And so every time anyone visits the Yasukuni Shrine, to the Chinese, it's a reminder of the Nanjing massacre.
1: The Japanese might well say, and Japanese politicians in particular might well say, that they're simply paying their respects to those who died for their country in war. Why do China and South Korea reject that?
4: I think particularly because they feel that the Japanese have never really admitted what happened. I mean, the most terrible atrocities were committed.

0: committed by the Japanese in Korea and China in the Second World War. Massive rapes, murders, terrible tortures of civilians, scientific experiments on prisoners of war, and so on. None of this has been acknowledged by the Chinese, by the Japanese. And so the Chinese and the Koreans really feel that it's still an open wound.
1: This generation is sadly dying off. 80 years on, is it possible that this tension might simply disappear into history?
0: I think the worrying thing really is that Japan recently has shown signs of being more militaristic. That after the Second World War, I mean, Japan was really kind of rather coerced into being peaceful. I mean, the United States occupied Japan and so on. They were really constrained to follow a fairly pacifist line, but that's definitely going. And so people in Taiwan, in the Philippines, in Korea, and in China might well feel that, you know, Japan.
2: As an extensive tunnel network. Then later this morning, another bombing by the Israeli military was carried out in the Deir el-Zorani village, killing four people and injuring others, according to local health authorities. Now, all of this has taken place despite the fact that a ceasefire is meant to be in place in southern Lebanon. Without providing detail, village of Ansar are not military infrastructure, nor are the children and women killed military targets. Now, referring to the negotiations, the U.S. mediated negotiations ongoing between the Lebanese government and the Israeli government that are meant to resume in Rome next week, Lebanese President Joseph Aoun said of these attacks, "These violations are a clear message on the negotiating process." Now, for their part, Hezbollah said that they will deliver an appropriate response to today's attacks, and they have called on the Lebanese government to halt what they called the humiliating negotiations with Israel.
1: Blake, thank you. Our correspondent Blake Sifton in Tel Aviv. Iran has given a defiant response after President Trump said he planned to declare the Strait of Hormuz a U.S. territory. Tehran said it wouldn't be intimidated by U.S. threats and called on Washington to accept defeat. Mr. Trump also told Americans to brace for even higher fuel prices as a result of this war. Our correspondent Jagruti Dave is in Washington.
3: Iran is taking no chances about whether Donald Trump was joking or not in those latest comments made in New York at a police academy where Donald Trump said he would soon declare the Strait of Hormuz as a territory of the United States. Now, an interim peace agreement signed in June required Iran to reopen this crucial waterway, but the vague wording of the deal has led both sides to dispute the terms. Both sides are accusing each other of breaching that deal, and Iran is reluctant to relinquish its newfound leverage on the Strait, which carried around 20% of the world's oil trade before the war and before Iran effectively blockaded the waterway, bringing traffic there to a near halt. Now, the US has paused its airstrikes for now, but the Treasury Secretary here is warning that the US will impose measures to further Iran's economic isolation, and the Defense Secretary is saying that the US could continue blocking Iranian ports indefinitely. So both sides continue wrestling over control of the Strait, with a peace deal seemingly in tatters and mediators struggling to get both that previously fuel prices were below $4 a gallon. And now, on average, across the states, you are seeing fuel prices creeping up above that $4 a gallon price. And this is really causing a pinch in people's pockets because, of course, the cost of living, why the government's policies going toward the US strategy of continuing to put these pressures on Iran is worth it given those rise in fuel prices that we're seeing here, which has tagged on to the increase in oil prices that we've seen since the war in Iran began.
1: You're watching CGTN. Still ahead, Europe's burning. The long, hot summer, little rainfall, record temperatures, and wildfires that seem to burn out of control.
4: To locate survivors. And before these machines advance, rescue teams must determine where and how they can operate safely.
5: We are racing against the clock because the objective is to save lives. For the past 2 days, we have mobilized supplies, tools, and technicians to support the equipment. so operations do not stop and the machines can continue working 24 hours a day.
4: Chinese manufacturer Saini says its technicians are supporting approximately 30 pieces of government and privately owned equipment in Pereira and up to 25 in Cali. Their role is to prevent a mechanical failure from

0: wasting critical rescue time.
1: They are cleaning filters and supplying oil and spare parts. When a machine breaks down, they intervene immediately, so we do not lose the operational capacity we need at this critical moment.
2: Diego is telling me that rescue teams are the ones who determine whether machinery can be used safely in a site. That's what we're seeing here. There is no risk that someone could be injured or trapped in a building.
0: Only then can operators begin removing debris. Risaralda officials say departmental dump trucks have already carried away

0: Valley Museum in March. Two masked burglars can be seen entering through a window before making off with three paintings by French masters Cézanne, Renoir and Matisse. Italian police have since recovered the artwork, which has an estimated value of more than $10 million. Builders renovating a house in Belgium have unearthed a trove of gold worth more than $10 million. The gold bars and coins were discovered as workers drilled to lay sewage pipes at the property. Under Belgian law, the rightful owner has 5 years to claim the hoard. Otherwise, it'll be divided between the owner of the current property and those who found it. In Hungary, two barges will be deliberately sunk into the Danube River to try and help raise the water level at the Paks nuclear power station. The plant, which uses the river as a coolant, is at 25% capacity. Because of this historic drought, the sunken barges and several concrete blocks are due to be used as obstacles, causing water upstream to back up and then raise river levels slightly by just several centimetres. Well, Croatia is the latest to join the list of countries all around the world battling wildfires this summer. Large parts of Europe are being scorched in the continent's fifth heat wave. Record-breaking heat, strong winds and little rain are all fueling the flames. Our correspondent Siobhan McCall reports.
1: One of the worst blazes in Croatia's history. The night sky turned red above Omiš, an area popular with tourists. One person died. This sound rang out on phones across the UK, the first time the national emergency alert had been used. The warning to avoid anything that could spark a wildfire as they hit record levels in England and Wales. At least 19 homes were destroyed and others damaged in a huge fire in the West Midlands that spread through grass and woodland.
2: I heard a scream and all the trees along the railway track were exploding. They weren't just setting fire, they were exploding. So we just grabbed everything and left.
1: Spain has been the hardest hit European country in terms of area burnt. The land affected is roughly 2.5 times the size of New York City, including this blaze in Andalusia that firefighters are still trying to bring under control. And places once considered too cool or wet to be at risk, like Germany, are also being badly hit. 2,000 people evacuated in its most densely populated state. Emergency services have been tackling the biggest forest fire in the history of North Rhine-Westphalia.
3: Extreme heat is becoming more frequent, more intense, it's lasting longer and covering much wider areas than in the cooler climates of the past.
1: Much of Europe's heat wave is expected to break next week, providing some relief. But experts say countries must now rethink their strategy to look beyond firefighting and focus more on preventing wildfires before they start. Siobhan McCall, CGTN.
0: Let me just take you back to the war in Iran, where it's...
4: The Strait of Hormuz, Jamie.
0: Ehsan, thank you. Our correspondent Ehsan Kevani in Iran. The headlines again. A desperate rescue operation as dozens of people are killed and many others trapped after a powerful earthquake strikes Indonesia. Our other headlines. On the anniversary of Japan's surrender in the Second World War, China urges Tokyo to rethink its militarization. And 11 people have died in Lebanon in new Israeli airstrikes.

0: The coming of spring to Luoyang means that the peonies are in full bloom. But the peony is more than just a feature of Luoyang. With its outward arching petals, it was identified as the national flower of China in the early 20th century. Yet its roots run even deeper into the rich soil of Chinese history. The peony has been depicted by some of the country's greatest artists and poets as far back as the Song and Yuan dynasties. As a symbol of prosperity, it was cultivated in the gardens of emperors and other people of high rank. The peony's soft colors and textures also provide a perfect backdrop for the flowing fabrics of Hanfu, the traditional dress that takes center stage at Luoyang's Peony Festival every spring.
1: 我个人呢，从1998年到洛阳师范学院来工作学习，作为一个历史的教学者和研究者，能来到洛阳这座城市是非常非常幸运的一件事情。我们不仅在文献中能去感受历史，我们更幸运的是能沉浸式的进行历史的研究和教学。这件文物是北魏泥塑佛面像，它是我们洛阳博物馆的镇馆之宝。 因为出土的时候呢，已经残损，所以现在我们在我们的文物数字化实验室参考。

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1: Master Zhang, as an inheritor of Tang San Cai, tricolor glazed pottery, still practices the same sculpting and painting techniques that his ancestors employed for centuries. The old family home more closely resembles a museum than a house, with horse figurines scattered throughout. In fact, they're a feature around the entire village, ranging in size from handheld to larger than life.The horse's popularity as a subject of Tang San Cai is explained by its prominence in Chinese culture as a symbol of endurance, loyalty, and strength.
0: Tang San Cai is Chinese silk pottery developed from the Tang period as a form of expression.那么在唐朝以前呢，是没有同一件作品上出现三种或三种以上色彩的。到唐朝时期呢，唐朝工匠是首创。那么我们看到的三彩马呢，整个是以黄、绿、白三种主色为基调，但是有些三彩作品上面会有大面积的蓝色出现。那么这个蓝色呢，在中国唐朝时期呢，它就是通过丝绸之路进口到中国的一种颜料，叫做氧化钴颜料。可以说对中国后世的陶瓷艺术品呢，都影响得非常深远。我们经常说的是唐。

0: 点就是
1: movements in finely embroidered hanfu garments. The spirit of Luoyang is bursting with life and color. This is a place where past and present converge and take flight.As a new generation of artists assume the mantle of preserving and promoting Chinese tradition.

Images may appear to be identical, but looks can be deceiving. The difference is not always obvious. It has to be discovered. There are always different sides to a story. We put the focus on the details. To see more, to understand better. 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

0: Live from London, this is The World Today.
1: Hello, I'm Jamie Owen. Welcome to the programme. Our top story is a desperate rescue operation as dozens of people are killed and many others trapped after a powerful earthquake strikes Indonesia. Our other headlines: on the anniversary of Japan's surrender in the Second World War, China urges Tokyo to rethink its militarization. 11 people have died in Lebanon in new Israeli airstrikes in the south of the country. Croatia joins the list of countries around the world battling wildfires in this summer of scorching temperatures. 47 people have now died after a 7.7 magnitude earthquake struck Indonesia. Hundreds of buildings have collapsed or been damaged, with residents asked to stay away from affected areas. A tsunami warning was issued but lifted around 3 hours after the initial earthquake, which was then followed by dozens of aftershocks. Our correspondent Silkina Aluwalia is in Jakarta.
2: The earthquake struck several parts of Flores early in the morning while many residents were still asleep. Sources on the ground described scenes of widespread panic and confusion as people rushed to get to safety. The quake occurred at a depth of just 10 kilometers, making it a shallow earthquake and increasing the potential for severe damage to the surface. The National Disaster Mitigation Agency has warned that the death toll could rise as rescue and recovery operations continue. Emergency teams are now working to reach the epicenter, but access remains difficult. Roads have been damaged and communication networks in several affected areas have been disrupted, leaving authorities facing significant challenges in reaching some of the hardest hit communities. The earthquake also prompted tsunami warnings across four provinces, including South Sulawesi, which lies very close to Flores. The warnings were lifted shortly afterwards. On the ground, however, the destruction is extensive, with homes and schools and hospitals among the buildings reported to have

0: collapsed as well. Authorities confirmed that the earthquake also knocked out power in cities and villages across the region. So far, at least 2,000 residents from the epicenter have been evacuated. Authorities say their immediate priority is to ensure those evacuees have access to essential supplies and support in the hours and days ahead. But with rescue teams still struggling to reach communities closest to the epicenter, the full extent of this disaster remains unknown. Silkina Aluwalia, CGTN, Jakarta.
1: It's 81 years since Japan's unconditional surrender in World War II. The Japanese Prime Minister, Sanae Takeuchi, marked the occasion by sending a ritual offering to the Yasukuni Shrine, which honors 14 convicted Japanese war criminals. Beijing has condemned the gesture. China and Japan's neighbors view this shrine as a symbol of Japanese militarism and wartime aggression. Our correspondent Najib El-Kash is in Tokyo.
2: On the day marking Japan's surrender at the end of World War II, Tokyo witnessed protests condemning the government's move towards militarization. Demonstrators expressed their serious concern that the country under the current administration is turning its back to its past commitments to the pacifist principles enshrined in the Constitution.
3: The government is expanding arms exports, and even when it's not actual weapons, they are providing technology that support weaponry. The government is trying to remove or greatly weaken Article 9 of the Constitution, which renounces war. Last year, when Prime Minister took office, she answered a question at the Diet, saying that if there is a situation in Taiwan, Japan would mobilize forces. Even the ruling Liberal Democratic Party have been careful in the past and refrained from making such statements. And despite being told about the gravity of her statement, she insisted on it and talked about strengthening the military alliance between Japan and America under the Trump administration.
2: At the Yasukuni Shrine, where more than 2,400,000 war victims, as well as 14 convicted A-class war criminals are enshrined, thousands gathered to pray. And groups of right-wing nationalists gathered waving the flag of the Imperial Japanese Army that committed atrocities during the war. And while Prime Minister Takeuchi avoided visiting the shrine, the Minister of Defense, Shinjiro Koizumi, did visit in the morning. Protesters here see that as a sign that the government is not keen on preserving a positive diplomatic stance in the region, especially that Koizumi had recently mentioned nuclear weapons in the context of discussing Japan's defense strategy going forward. Najib El-Kash, CGTN, Tokyo.
1: Francis Wood is an historian and the former head of the Chinese collection at the British Library.
4: The shrine was built deliberately by the Meiji Emperor towards the end of the 19th century to commemorate military martyrs and those who had served. So, and it continues to represent the, as it were, the war memorial of Japan. And it's, the trouble is too that it's visited frequently by military and political leaders.
1: Is it the underlying disputes? Is it really about the shrine itself, or is it about perhaps a wider perception that Japan has perhaps never fully confronted its wartime past?
4: I think it's very much that. I mean, the shrine stands, you know, like we have our cenotaph in Whitehall that commemorates those who fell in war. But the Yasukuni Shrine definitely does. Somehow it is imbued with militarism, with the idea of Japan as a military force. And it is very provocative because Japan has never really come to terms with what happened in China, particularly in the Second World War. Koreans really feel that it's still an open wound.
1: This generation is sadly dying off. 80 years on, is it possible that this tension might simply disappear into history?
4: I think the worrying thing really is that Japan recently has shown signs of being more militaristic. That after the Second World War, I mean, Japan was really kind of rather coerced into being peaceful. I mean, the United States occupied Japan and so on. They were really constrained to follow a fairly pacifist

0: line. But that's
1: in multiple locations in southern Lebanon today. It began with that strike on the village of Ansar, where local health authorities say 3 children and 2 women were among the 7 people killed there. Heavy Israeli airstrikes were also reported in the Nabatea district, including on the Eli Tahar Ridge. Now, that is an area where the Israeli military has alleged Hezbollah has an underground facility as well as an extensive tunnel network. Then later this morning, another bombing by the Israeli military was carried out in the Deir el-Zarani village, killing 4 people and injuring others, according to local health authorities. Now, all of this has taken place despite the fact that a ceasefire is meant to be in place in southern Lebanon. Without providing details, the Israeli military says that these attacks came in response to attacks targeting their soldiers by Hezbollah, and they say that they targeted Hezbollah infrastructure in return. We've heard condemnation from these of these attacks from both Lebanon's prime minister and president. Prime Minister Nawaf Salam said the 7 martyrs in the village of Ansar are not military infrastructure, nor are the children and women killed military targets. Now, referring to the negotiations, the U.S. mediated negotiations ongoing between the Lebanese government and the Israeli government that are meant to resume in Rome next week, Lebanese President Joseph Aoun said of these attacks, "These violations are a clear message on the negotiating process." Now, for their part, Hezbollah said that they will deliver an appropriate response to today's attacks, and they have called on the Lebanese government to halt what they called the humiliating negotiation.
2: Iran said it wouldn't be intimidated by U.S. threats and called on Washington to accept defeat. Mr. Trump also told Americans to brace for higher fuel prices as a result of the war. Our correspondent Jagruti Dave is in Washington.
3: Iran is taking no chances about whether Donald Trump is blocking Iranian ports indefinitely. So both sides continue wrestling over control of the strait, with a peace deal seemingly in tatters and mediators struggling to get both sides to come back to the negotiating table.
2: Jagruti, a quick word on President Trump also telling Americans to brace for even higher fuel prices as a result of this war. In Europe, we're used to very high fuel prices. Just put Mr. Trump's words in context for us, if you would. Correspondent Ehsan Kevani is in Iran with more on Tehran's response.
4: Iran has met President Trump's threats to declare the Strait of Hormuz a U.S. territory with a swift rejection, making clear it views the move as both unrealistic and legally unworkable. Senior Iranian diplomats dismissed the idea outright. One official noted that the strategic waterway cannot be seized with the tweets, nor with aircraft carriers, nor with presidential decrees, and insisted that the Strait of Hormuz has been Iranian, is Iranian, and will remain Iranian. Tehran also emphasized it is not intimidated, completely separate from Iran-Oman deal, from the reopening the Strait of Hormuz.
2: You're watching CGTN. Still ahead, Europe's burning. This long, hot summer, little rainfall, record temperatures, and wildfires that seem to be burning out of control.

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1: Hello, welcome back. A reminder of our top stories: a desperate rescue operation as dozens of people are killed and many others trapped after a powerful earthquake strikes Indonesia. Our other headlines: on the anniversary of Japan's surrender in the Second World War, China urges Tokyo to rethink its militarization. China says it'll give emergency cash support and humanitarian relief following Colombia's earthquake. More than 280 people were killed and thousands of others injured when the quake hit earlier this week. Our correspondent Michelle Berger reports.
2: Heavy machinery can move tons of concrete in minutes, but at the Risaralda government's unified command post in Pereira, officials instruct crews to use extreme caution as they race to locate survivors. And before these machines advance, rescue teams must determine where and how they can operate safely.
3: We are racing against the clock because the objective is to save lives. For the past 2 days, we have mobilized supplies, tools and technicians to support the equipment so operations do not stop and the machines can continue working 24 hours a day.
2: Chinese manufacturer Seini says its technicians are supporting approximately 30 pieces of government and privately owned equipment in Pereira and up to 25 in Cali. Their role is to prevent a mechanical failure from wasting critical rescue time.
4: They are cleaning filters and supplying oil and spare parts. When a machine breaks down, they intervene immediately so we do not lose the operational capacity we need at this critical moment.
5: Diego is telling me that rescue teams are the ones who determine whether machinery can be used safely in a site. That's what we're seeing here. There is no risk that someone could be injured or trapped in a building.
2: Only then can operators begin removing debris. Risaralda officials say departmental dump trucks have already carried away more than 5,000 cubic meters of rubble and debris from Pereira's neighborhoods. Each morning, equipment leaves these government workshops in convoys, dispatched to the most critical sites. Diego Cordova is one of those machine operators. Under normal circumstances, his job is to maintain the region's rural roads. Since the earthquake, his work is meant confronting difficult scenes for which no operator can prepare for.
3: What we've encountered is a lot of pain. People

0: data.
1: Two barges will be deliberately sunk in the River Danube in Hungary to try to help raise the water level at the Pasch nuclear power station. The plant, which uses the river as a coolant, is at 25% capacity. Due to this drought, it's hoped the sunken barges and a number of concrete blocks will cause the water upstream to rise and lift river levels by several centimetres. Well, Croatia is the latest to join the long list of countries around the world battling wildfires. Large parts of Europe are being scorched in the continent's fifth heatwave this summer. Record-breaking heat, strong winds and little rain are all fueling the flames. Our correspondent Siobhan McCall reports.
0: One of the worst blazes in Croatia's history. The night sky turned red above Omiš, an area popular with tourists. One person died in the fires, while dozens have been hospitalized and thousands evacuated. In neighboring Borac, some families were able to return home on Friday, but little was left of their possessions or businesses.
2: We are working our whole life to build something, to make something of our life. I'm not someone who cries, but it makes you sick to the stomach. It's hard to see, but we will rebuild it and we'll make it even better than it was before.
0: This sound rang out on phones across the UK, the first time the national emergency alert had been used. The warning to avoid anything that could spark a wildfire as they hit record levels in England and Wales. At least 19 homes were destroyed and others damaged in a huge fire in the West Midlands that spread through grass and woodland.
3: I heard a scream and all the trees along the railway track were exploding. They weren't just setting fire, they were exploding. So we just grabbed everything and left.
0: Spain has been the hardest hit European country in terms of area burnt. The land affected is roughly 2.5 times the size of New York City, including this blaze in Andalusia that firefighters are still trying to bring under control. And places once considered too cool or wet to be at risk, like Germany, are also being badly hit. 2,000 people evacuated in its most densely populated state. Emergency services have been tackling the biggest forest fire in the history of North Rhine-Westphalia.
4: Extreme heat is becoming more frequent, more intense, it's lasting longer and covering much wider areas than in the cooler climates of the past.
0: Much of Europe's heatwave is expected to break next week, providing some relief. But experts say countries must now rethink their strategy to look beyond firefighting and focus more on preventing wildfires before they start. Siobhan McCall, CGTN.
1: Spain's worst wildfires in modern history have brought destruction close to towns and cities. Many residents and tourists have had to flee the flames. In the panic, some pets and farm animals were left behind. But some families have been helping where they can. Our correspondent Ken Brown reports.
5: These pups have been rescued.
6: These two have been here since Saturday. They escaped from where the fire started, and the owners still are yet to come and collect them.
5: Javier Cordero risked his life getting dangerously close to the fire to save these two and many more.
7: I like to think not many things scare me, but there were moments I was very afraid. At one point, the truck was just stuck in rough terrain and there was fire on one side, fire on the other.
5: Another neighbor helped him haul out with an all-terrain vehicle, saving his and the animals' lives he had in the hold. Rosa Martinez opened her equestrian farm, receiving the rescued animals.
8: There's a lot of anguish and anxiety. People had to evacuate their homes so quickly. They come here in a state of shock. We've received 20 horses in total, 10 or 12 sheep, some 40 dogs, one cat and hens, around 60 hens.
5: There have been some miracle stories too. The fire came too quick for the owners at the Salcedillo farm to get their three donkeys out. They were sure they had lost them to the flames. Somehow they survived in a corner of the field.

0: Rosa's farm has been the scene of happy reunions too, as people come to pick up their beloved pets, passing from shock and anxiety to relief when they see these lost members of the family safe and sound. All thanks to the bravery and generosity of people like Javier and Rosa. Ken Brown, CGTN, Madrid.
1: Security forces in Morocco have dispersed more migrants trying to cross into the Spanish enclave of Ceuta. Messages on social media had encouraged people to attempt another mass breach of the border. On the border control issues facing Europe next, Juliet Mann examines what this migrant crisis on Europe's borders tells us about who really controls immigration. That's the agenda right after the World Today at 16:30 GMT here on CGTN. And finally...

0: This week on the agenda, migration emergency. What does the crisis in Ceuta really tell us about how Europe is controlling its borders? Chaos, desperation, exhaustion. Men, women and children swimming, wading, forcing their way over the fences between Morocco and Spain, the largest single crossing in Ceuta's history. Spain's Interior Ministry says around 50,000 people crossed in days. At least 141 people are reported to have died trying. Brussels praised Spain's handling of the crisis, but within days, 22 EU states signed a letter attacking Madrid's plans, and Italy shut its own borders with Spain entirely. In 2015, more than a million people reached Europe by sea in a single year, the continent's worst refugee crisis since World War II. Since then, that number has been falling, dropping 26% last year to under 180,000, a fraction of the 2015 total. But falling numbers haven't cooled the politics. For years, governments across Europe have promised that illegal immigration is their top priority. And each new crisis has pushed the far right further into the political mainstream. Joining me now are Anna Terrancusi, senior fellow at the Migration Policy Institute and Spain's former Secretary of State for Immigration and Emigration. Dr. Isabel Schaefer, research fellow at DGAP's Centre for Migration. Beatriz de Leon Cobo, director of the Spanish Institute for the Analysis of Migration, and Dr. Omer Schatz, co-director of FrontLex. Thank you all for coming on the agenda. Anna, let me start with you. Ceuta's been breached before in 2021, and now this. What is actually different this time?
1: I think that this time, what is different is the scale, is the role that social media played in, and it's the very, very, very short time in which that happened. I think the three elements are rather new. I also think that the context and the geopolitical context, it is new. We do not have to forget that the reality in the Mediterranean at this

0: geopolitical influences as the conversation develops. But Isabel, let me bring you in, because your research shows that Morocco's underlying goal is winning international backing for its claim over Western Sahara. Is migration control actually a bargaining chip? Or
1: relations with European countries have improved, and Morocco has been proactively engaging with European countries on migration topics, including legal migration and irregular migration. And the border cooperation between Spain and Morocco is usually actually very close. In some cases, they even have joint patrols and police stations. And although it is unclear how so many people were able to cross into Ceuta, I think at least the quick return of the majority of people who entered Ceuta illustrates that usually close cooperation.
0: It's so interesting. What you're saying is that the pictures that we're seeing out of Ceuta often tell a very different story. I mean, Beatrice, if you look at the numbers, crossings across Europe are actually down overall. You know, why does a single dramatic crisis like this do more political damage than a slow decline ever did?
2: Actually, because unfortunately, numbers do not necessarily matter in migration policy. What matters is perception of control, especially now in Europe on the times that we live. So as you were mentioning before, I think Frontex was saying the other day that on the first half of the year, 37% of crossings down in Spain, 32% of crossings down on the first half of the year. So clearly, you can see that the numbers are dropping in terms of illegal crossings. But when you see 50 to 70,000 people crossing to Spain, so Ceuta, therefore in Europe, in one single day, it doesn't really matter of those statistics for the regular person, for the media, even for the politicians. Unfortunately, a gradual reduction, it's invisible. But a crisis of this magnitude is very visible. And this is exactly what happened. One expects immigration policy, especially when working with partners, some sort of predictability, visibility, transparency, early warning. You see all of those mechanisms that you think are going to ensure that something like this does not happen. And as always, unfortunately, when it happens, once it did happen in a different scale in 2021, but it has happened in a much larger scale now, people wonder, can this happen again? If it happens, can we have the same reaction capacity? Because actually most of the migrants have gone back, right? But because most of them were Moroccans, what would have happened if they were sub-Saharan Africans, where we don't have an arrangement where the countries of origin to do what we've done with Morocco, right? So it poses a lot of questions and a lot of perceptions that I think, unfortunately, are not necessarily accurate, because overall, as we are saying, trends are down. Nevertheless, this is a huge red flag for...
0: Stick with that notion of different perceptions. I mean, Omer, you know, Brussels praised Spain's handling of what happened in Ceuta. And then 22 states signed a letter attacking it days later. What actually changed in those few days?
3: Well, I suggest not to fall into like the obvious traps even here in our discussion, because there is no real difference between the Brussels, what you call the EU Commission, and so on, and the member states. They all have the same position, the same goal. Only the nuances are different, because the member states are typically using this crisis, and maybe it's worthwhile also to say something about this crisis, for their own political ends, especially the populist right parties and so on. And this is maybe the most important, or the point of departure of our discussion, in my view, should be that this is not a migratory crisis, right? This is a geopolitical crisis that was instrumentalizing and manipulating tens of thousands of people. More than 100 of them lost their lives, we have to remember. It was a social media campaign that was by some secret services. It's yet to be investigated if it was Algeria, if it was the U.S., if it was Israel, if it was... But obviously what we saw are not asylum seekers, as my colleague Beatrice was saying, sub-Saharan ones mostly, that are seeking asylum and international protection, but mostly were Moroccan nationals that heard that the border is open and were incited and encouraged and to cross the border. So it's not at all about migration. It's not at all about... It's about geopolitical instrumentalization of migration. EU external migration policy has two objectives. One,

0: It's a crazy and damaging game for the European Union. Spain is a country which has a different narrative, and I say Spain has a different narrative about migration, and it had a different narrative since very, very, since some few years ago. And the Spanish government has a different narrative about migration, but, and there is a big but, in terms of border control, Spain is a hardliner. I mean, if you look at the Ceuta border, it's 8 kilometers of a fence that would be the dream of Donald Trump. I mean, it's a very secure fence. It's also a fence that, going back to the idea that this is not fair at all for the European Union, what I think is that will happen again. In Spain or in another territory, and taking into consideration the two dimensions of that crisis, the geopolitical, which I think that it's the main one, and the migratory part of this geopolitical crisis, I think Europe have to react in a very different way. I was not at all surprised about the two steps, one looking at Spain and talking to own citizens, and the second one.
1: That in 2024 was practically the highest in the whole European Union, is one of the lowest right now in terms of especially percentage. So clearly we are doing a good job cooperating with countries, especially to ensure the, as always, that whomever decides to migrate does it as the European Union says, in a safe way, right? Instead of what has happened, the tragic 100 deaths of what we've just seen in Ceuta. Nevertheless, Ceuta demonstrates the vulnerability, right, of the cooperation exclusively with external partners. So I think internally the migration pact of migration of asylum was good that finally is in application, and I think the law is there, and I think cooperation is there through the countries. But exactly, precisely in crisis is where I wonder if cooperation is as effective as it should be, or if we should have much more solidarity. Because when Ceuta happened, I have not necessarily seen a lot of solidarity externally or internally within the European Union or outside the European Union. No? So these are exactly moments where I wonder up to what point that cooperation in a moment of crisis like this one is actually working. But nevertheless, as I repeated in some communiques I did and after this crisis, I think this is an opportunity to learn, especially in the moments where we have a challenge and a crisis as this one, how to have solidarity among us, and especially how to work better and share responsibility and burden. Because the moment there is a crisis in Poland, we are also expect Spain to be there and help, right? So at the end, we are a European Union, and we should face our challenges and opportunities together, as we usually do, and we are just challenged by what happened in Ceuta, but truly hoping we can do it much better for the next time. And the same goes for our external partners. This just cannot happen again, I
2: I mean,
1: hope.
2: Omar, big questions there around solidarity, around unity. And we've already seen some of the vulnerabilities of supposed cooperation exposed, you know, with you know, Italy and Spain having these tit-for-tat exchanges in terms of how open their border crossings are, tweaking their policies. I mean, what do you make of that?
3: I mean, as we said, Ceuta, just as Ceuta is an exception legally and geopolitically and geographically, also Spain, this Spanish government is, as my colleague said, is an exception in their, in its policy vis-a-vis migration, especially the ones who already enter Spain, the regularization, and also in other respects. And this is precisely why this government was targeted by this campaign in an attempt to destabilize this government, because on their colonial blind spot, which is Ceuta, dating back to the, 15th century, and so on. And Italy, of course, is the paradigmatic example for, the populist political instrumentalization and using migration.

0: for political ends, because of course they don't share any border, only airports, and therefore the only border checks they can impose is at airports. And as we said, no one was transferred from Ceuta to Spain in any event, and so on. So on Italy, I don't have much to say. What I can say is that when we talk about cooperation and collaboration between the members, that we have to remember one thing. We often target what we call the frontline member states, namely Spain, Greece. I mean, in our public media, in our focus, in the public sphere, Spain, Italy, Greece, and so on. But these frontline member states are always operating, their modus operandi is always what we call joint operation with an agency that is called Frontex, the EU border and coast guard agency. And this agency, Frontex, is composed of all the other 27 or 26 member states. So it's easy, the usual suspect will be Spain or Greece or Italy if we talk about the Mediterranean, but essentially they are operating under the edges of a different apparatus of power composed of all the 27 member states, including Italy, if you wish, in this case. And it's their assets, it's their boats, it's their drones, it's their agents, and so on. So it's to a large extent, again, it's just a political friction with no any meaning legally or otherwise between the member state and Brussels, or between the member states and themselves. And more broadly to your question, I would say all member states, their interest and their collaboration, they converge on the external borders policy, no? And they diverge once people are entering, and they have to show solidarity and of resettlement and collaboration, cooperation, and so on. So internally they diverge, externally they converge. And here in Spain, a paradigmatic example of contracting with third countries, safe countries, like Morocco, and externalizing their human rights obligations to these countries. The only problem is that you cannot delegate your own responsibility. You can outsource. You can outsource certain border control functions to third countries. You can, under very strict conditions. You can. But you remain liable for all the obligations you have undertaken in different human rights treaties, like the right to live, the right to asylum, the right not to be refoulé, the right to not to be collectively expelled, to have individual screening. So when my colleague said there are sub-Saharans, there are Moroccans, we don't know. They were all collectively expelled. There were sub-Saharans. Yeah. I know of people from Yemen who were in this event. I know of people from Sudan and Egypt that were in this event. And so it's not only Moroccans. And the lack of individual screening, individual assessment, is a gross violation of Spain on the prohibition and collective expulsion, on refoulement, and on torture.
1: I want to talk a little bit about who's setting the tone in immigration policy in Europe. Anna, Marine Le Pen's national rally is already using Ceuta in its messaging, and Germany's AfD could win its first state election in the East this autumn. Is the far right now setting Europe's immigration agenda rather than just reacting to crises like this one?
2: Well, I think it is very important to try to divide the two scenarios when we're talking about migration. The first would be politics, and the second one, policies. And I think that this happens in many other issues, from climate change to security. But in migration, it's extremely different what you can say if you analyze politics and what you can say if you analyze policies. So going to the politics area, I would say that images are extremely powerful.
1: Yeah.
2: And we have all seen 100 more times the images of the young boys getting into Ceuta than the images of the people leaving Ceuta by their own 36 hours later. So this can be easily used as the picture of an EU invasion by young Moroccan North Saharan guys. That's completely out of the context, because if we go to reality, Ceuta is a very special

0: shell plays, Omar was talking about that. Ceuta, it's very particular. These people will never get into the Schengen area because Ceuta is excluded from Schengen. And if you ask me, is this an invasion? Is this something that can't create a panic situation in Germany or France? Absolutely not. But this is in the area of police, not new. That's not at all new in Europe. And that can always happen. You will always have an image of people getting into a border. Let me tell you something I explain to my students. I use the wording of the newspapers of Syria crisis in 2015 and the ones of some years before talking about the post-revolution in Tunisia and the arrival of 20,000 people from Tunisia to Italy. Highlights are exactly portraying the same. I mean, same wording, same tension, same. They were portraying the situation in the same alarming way. What can we do against that? The only thing we can do against that is ask responsible people to be responsible. What is the extreme right wing doing? Using not migration, and I'm sorry to say that, but I think that we have to be extremely clear on that. They're not using migration, they are using something which is older and which name is racist. And racism have been used all along centuries in very different situations. There's no urgent cure for that. And we have to be capable to face this very situation. But it's not about
1: Attack on Ukraine with millions of Ukrainians being received by the EU. And Germany has taken in, for example, over 1 million of them. And of course, in 2015, the AfD was not part of the German parliament. So, parties in the center are reacting to this new situation.
2: Isabel Schaefer, Beatrice de Leon Kobo, Omer Schatz, and Anna Teron Kusi, thank you very much.
0: Thank you.
1: Thank you.
0: Thank you.
2: You can watch every episode of The Agenda in full on CGTN Europe's YouTube channel. And for exclusive extra content from me, my guests, and the rest of the team, don't forget to check out at The Agenda Show on TikTok. Coming up on a future agenda, China Shock 2.0. What's the rest of the world making of the country's technological advance? But for now, from me, Juliet Mann, and from all the
3: shallow earthquake and increasing the potential for severe damage to the surface, the National Disaster Mitigation Agency has warned that the death toll could rise as rescue and recovery operations continue. Emergency teams are now working to reach the epicenter, but access remains difficult. Roads have been damaged and communication networks in several affected areas have been disrupted, leaving authorities facing significant challenges in reaching some of the hardest hit communities. The earthquake also prompted tsunami warnings across four provinces, including South Sulawesi, which lies very close to Flores. The warnings were lifted shortly afterwards. On the ground, however, the destruction is extensive, with homes and schools and hospitals among the buildings reported to have collapsed as well. Authorities confirmed that the earthquake also knocked out power in cities and villages across the region. So far, at least 2,000 residents from the epicenter have been evacuated. Authorities say their immediate priority is to ensure those evacuees have access to essential supplies and support in the hours and days ahead. But with rescue teams still struggling to reach communities closest to the epicenter, the full extent of this disaster remains unknown. Silkina Aluwalia, CGTN, Jakarta.
4: U.S. President Donald Trump has urged people in the United States to put up with higher oil prices for the time being.

0: to prevent Iran from obtaining nuclear weapon capabilities. Trump claims the Strait of Hormuz will soon be under U.S. control.
1: And after we finish defeating Iran, which is being very badly defeated, pretty soon I'll be declaring the Hormuz Strait a territory of the United States.
0: Meanwhile, Washington says it plans to inflict more economic pressure on Tehran by enforcing an indefinite blockade of Iran's ports. There are reports that Tehran has attacked two ships trying to pass through the Strait of Hormuz. The U.S. is digging in its heels by sending a new aircraft carrier to the region to replace the USS Abraham Lincoln, which has been in the Middle East since January. Iran's Deputy Foreign Minister Kazem Gharibabadi says Tehran will not be intimidated by Washington's threats or its show of force. Gharibabadi reiterated that only Iranian authorities can determine the opening or closing of the Strait of Hormuz. We turn to Sudan, where fighting is intensifying across the country. A Sudanese NGO, the Emergency Lawyers Group, says at least 14 civilians were killed on Friday in clashes between the army and the paramilitary rapid support forces in the Umm Arda area near El Obeid, the capital of North Kordofan State. Local media, citing unnamed military sources, reported that government forces repelled two RSF assaults using artillery and drone strikes to destroy RSF vehicles and push fighters out of the area. The RSF also said this week that it had captured the strategic towns of Kurmuk and Kaisan, both along the border with Ethiopia. Meanwhile, drone attacks have continued in several cities, including Khartoum, Omdurman, El Obeid, and Kadugli. The Ebola outbreak in the Democratic Republic of Congo is intensifying, with the UN humanitarian chief warning that the virus is now killing one person every 30 minutes. More than 4,500 confirmed cases and over 2,100 deaths have been reported since the outbreak was declared in May. Tom Fletcher says this outbreak is the fastest growing on record and is urging greater international action. The UN has allocated an additional $30.5 million to the response. Fletcher says more teams, treatment capacity, contact tracing and basic health and hygiene services are urgently needed to prevent the virus from outrunning the response. Our reporter Daniel Arap Moi now takes us through the timeline of the outbreak and the response efforts since May 15th.
2: It all started in May 2026 in a crowded gold mining hub called Mongbualu in Ituri province in northeastern DRC. Congolese and WHO scientists have since found that the outbreak was caused by the Bundibugyo virus, which is key because existing vaccines do not work against it. On May 15, 2026, the DRC and Uganda jointly declared an official Ebola outbreak, leading the WHO to label it a public health emergency of international concern 2 days later. In Uganda, after 42 days with no new cases, the country officially declared its outbreak over on the 28th of July, 2026. But even amid the spread, there is hope. Over 650 patients had recovered as by the first week of August 2026. The first one was reported by Africa CDC in Rampara zone on May 28th. Ituri remains the epicenter of the virus, and containing it has been tough. Constant movement along mining routes means nearly 80% of all new patients were not on initial list, according to WHO. Persistent insecurity in parts of the province also undermines contact tracing. And without a ready vaccine for the strain, scientific teams are racing against time. In June, vaccine trials were launched in the DRC. Researchers at Oxford University, a Singapore-based lab, have developed two experimental vaccines specifically for this strain. Human trials were approved in July and are now underway. By the end of June 2026, international donors, WHO and Africa CDC had pledged over $1.4 billion. 3 months in, the response is gathering momentum, but the battle is far from over.
0: To get a feel of this situation on the ground, 3 months on in the DRC's Mongbualu town, we earlier spoke to

0: Chris Ochamringa in Kinshasa.
1: It's exactly 3 months since this Ebola outbreak was declared by authorities, although the experts are saying that it was detected a bit late. They're saying it's likely to have started spreads about the issues that the health workers were telling them to change their livelihoods, to change their kind of the way they stay in crowded areas to avoid contracting the disease. And there were so many rumors that were circulating in that area. People saying that this disease was fabricated to wipe them out so that their land can be taken and with all the minerals. And there were also others who were saying that this is a spiritual disease, so they were resorting to going to traditional healers and witch doctors and religious leaders. But as the cases and the numbers of deaths kept increasing, health workers are saying they have seen a change in the kind of response that the people have towards the health workers. Initially, there were a lot of attacks on health workers. They burnt some treatment centers, but now there's been a serious reduction in that kind of hostility towards the health workers. And they're saying they're going to step up the communication so that people can work in tandem with the health workers to stop this disease from spreading further in Mongwalu.
0: Professor Yap Boom, the regional incident manager for Ebola at Africa CDC, also shared his views on where the outbreak stands 3 months on.
2: We have a high mortality. We are around 46%. That is showing us many things. The first thing is that we are running after these outbreaks. And as you can see, we were not expecting for Budibuja strength to have such a high mortality. So this is where we start now. And this has pushed us to really change our strategy so that we can really beat the tide, beat the virus. That's where we are currently. So far in the country, it's important to have in mind that this is coming from the country leadership. The Minister of Health, who leading the politics of the head of state, decided to use all the tools available, and the vaccine is one of them. So for the vaccine trial, 20,000 doses will be made available. All the ethical protocol has been approved so that we can generate evidence, because it's critical, though we do the response, to also generate evidence, because this vaccine that we are going to use, it's made for the Zaid strain. Now we would like to use it for the Bundibujo. So it's critical to have that in mind. In the same time, we want to ensure that we protect the population. So it's
0: the initiative of the Communist Party of China. This morning, Japanese Prime Minister Senai Takaichi sent a ritual offering to the Yasukuni Shrine. China has long regarded the shrine as a symbol of Japanese militarism and wartime aggression. Defense Minister Shinjiro Koizumi also visited the shrine, which honors 14 convicted Japanese Class A war criminals from World War II. Beijing has condemned Japan's moves and has lodged stern representations and strong protests
3: to its past commitments to the pacifist principles enshrined in the Constitution.
4: The government is expanding arms exports, and even when it's not actual weapons, they're providing technology that support weaponry.
5: Last year, when the Prime Minister took office, she answered a question at the Parliament, saying that if there is a situation in Taiwan, Japan would mobilize forces. Even the ruling party had been careful in the past and refrained from making such statements. And despite being warned and told about the gravity of her statements, she insisted on it and talked about strengthening the military alliance between Japan and America under the Trump administration.
4: The government is trying to remove or greatly weaken Article 9 of the Constitution, which renounces war.
3: At the Yasukuni Shrine, where more than 2,400,000 war victims

0: victims, as well as 14 convicted A-class war criminals are enshrined. Thousands gathered to pray. And groups of right-wing nationalists gathered waving the flag of the Imperial Japanese Army that committed atrocities during the war. And while Prime Minister Takaichi avoided visiting the shrine, the Minister of Defense, Shinjiro Koizumi, did visit in the morning. Protesters here see that as a sign that the government is not keen on preserving a positive diplomatic stance in the region, especially that Koizumi had recently mentioned nuclear weapons in the context of discussing Japan's defense strategy going forward. Najib Elkash, CGTN, Tokyo.
1: August 15th marks the 81st anniversary of Japan's unconditional surrender that brought World War II to an end. Although the war was fought mainly in Europe and Asia, South Africa also played an important role in the fight against fascism. Here's CGTN's Sharon Baranga with a story from a more than 300-year-old castle in Cape Town, where memories and untold stories of World War II from the perspective of the Global South are being preserved.
2: Built in the 17th century, Cape Town's Castle of Good Hope is one of the oldest surviving colonial-era buildings in South Africa. It also witnessed South African soldiers departing for battlefields overseas, and it's why a World War II exhibition was established here.
3: At the castle, this exhibition is giving us a take on both the horrors of the war and why we should not repeat some of the mistakes that we've done during this war. The exhibition is called The Third World, or what we today call the Global South, in World War II.
2: In 1939, South Africa joined the Allied war effort against fascism. More than 340,000 South Africans served in the armed forces, fighting in East Africa, North Africa, and Italy.
3: It's different, like other exhibitions. The other exhibitions celebrate what Britain has done, what the United States has done, what France has done. This exhibition tells the people who were not actually belonging to the imperialist countries, the soldiers in Africa, the soldiers in South America, the soldiers in Asia, the soldiers in India, who were pulled into this imperialist war, but their stories were not told.
2: Against the backdrop of colonialism, South African soldiers took on combat, logistical and support roles, making sacrifices of life and blood. Yet after the war, racial inequality remained. Black and white soldiers received vastly different treatment when they returned home.
3: And when they returned after 1945, the white soldiers who fought in the war were given land and houses and compensation, and the black soldiers were given

0: and they see the mixture of words and images, because you see there's not too many words, because they can go into the websites and read further. But we want to give them a glimpse of the images of war and why it's important to learn out of war so that we don't make the same mistakes.
1: From soldiers on the battlefield to civilians caught up
2: years.
3: As you can see, there's a large deployment of security personnel and public forces, backed by significant security equipment. The border crossing has also been reinforced and additional barbed wire barriers installed. Not even a single person will be allowed to cross illegally.
2: The measures follow the deadly mass crossing into Ceuta in late July, highlighting the risks of online calls, encouraging irregular migration.
4: These calls pose a serious threat to Moroccan society. They contribute to a loss of human life, deaths, and cases of people going missing. Our message to Moroccan families and society is clear. Do not follow or engage with online content that encourages irregular migration.
2: Morocco says border vigilance will remain high as authorities work to prevent further large-scale and potentially deadly crossings. Adnan Shawishi, CGTN.
5: How would you create your legend? On the fields. On the tracks. In the arenas of Africa. Were you born to be a player? Could this moment be yours? Sports Scene. Find your game.
6: We begin your sports with football transfers, and Besiktas completed the signing of Serbia striker Dusan Vlahovic on a 3-year contract, welcoming the forward in front of enthusiastic fans in Istanbul on Friday. Vlahovic waved to supporters as fireworks lit up the sky before signing his deal alongside club president Serdal Adali. Vlahovic thanked fans for their reception at both the airport and stadium, promising to give his best for the club.
7: I am very happy and I am very proud to be here. Thank you to all of you that you came today to the stadium. Thank you for your warm welcome at the airport. And for sure, I will give my best for you. I would like to say thanks to our big Bashkan, to our president, to all the club, to the coach, and I cannot wait to start to play.
6: To English football now, Arsenal are eager to get their hands on the first trophy of the new season when they face Manchester City in this weekend's Community Shield. Manager Mikel Arteta said his squad have returned refreshed and highly motivated. Sunday's traditional curtain raiser will see Premier League champions Arsenal take on FA Cup winners City in Cardiff. Arsenal aim to begin the campaign on a positive note after ending a 22-year wait for the Premier League title.
8: The best version has to be on Sunday, and that's the intention, that we have the best performance and the best way to start the season, obviously, by lifting the first trophy. That's the way we have prepared the season, is for on day one be at our maximum level, because that's the standards for us.
6: Still in English football, Liverpool's owners have confirmed that a consortium including billionaire Amazon founder Jeff Bezos has purchased a stake of approximately 30% in the club. Club owner Fenway Sports Group said in a statement it entered into a definitive agreement for the sale to 1892 Holdings. The investor group, led by Amit Bhatia, has agreed the deal that reportedly values Liverpool at around $6 billion. Boston-based FSG paid $400 million to take over Liverpool in 2010 and also owns the Boston Red Sox. This buy marks the first foray into football by Bezos. To tennis news now, Venus Williams' losing streak extended to 14 matches on Friday after she was beaten in straight sets by Emiliana Arango at the Cincinnati Open. Williams, who was playing as a wild card entry, was dispatched 6-2, 6-2 as she continues without a win since July 2025. Meanwhile, Sara Bejlek beat Czech compatriot Karolina Pliskova in the first round in just 65 minutes.

That's how we leave it on this edition of Africa Live. To send your feedback to the contacts on the screen and follow us on our digital media platforms. I'm Penina Karibe. Thanks for watching Africa Live. Next is Talk Africa with Beatrice Marshall.

from education and entrepreneurship to volunteering and cultural exchange, people-to-people connections have become an increasingly important pillar for China-Africa relations. Now, while governments can sign agreements, it is often ordinary people, especially young people, who turn those partnerships into lasting relationships. Today, China and Africa together are home to nearly one-third of the world's population, with young people making up the largest share. And as they study together, launch businesses, volunteer in communities, and share ideas across borders, they are creating new opportunities for cooperation and development that reach far beyond diplomacy. This week on the program, we're coming to you from the second China-Africa People-to-People Public Welfare Exchange Forum, one of the key activities for 2026 China-Africa Year of People-to-People Exchanges. Together with some of the forum's guests, we'll explore how the next generation can help shape a shared future between China and Africa through stronger partnerships, practical skills, and meaningful people-to-people exchanges. I'm Beatrice Marshall. Welcome to Talk Africa.

0: to explore what the future could look like and how young people can turn opportunities into lasting impact, I'm now joined by a panel of experts. Joining me, Dr. Kavinth Adere, Scholar of International Relations with a focus on China-Africa relations. He is with the Jomo Kenyatta University of Agriculture and Technology. Ms. Hu Lingroy, board member of Dream Building Service Association. May I also introduce Mr. John Linus Otieno, chairperson of the UNESCO Youth Forum, and also with me on the panel, Mr. Leo Pong, director of Choice Bank. Thank you all. Welcome to the program. I want to start with a comment from you all, and let me start with you, Mr. Leo. 2026 is the year of China, Africa, people-to-people exchanges, and it does place young people at the heart of this conversation. What role do you think young people should play in ensuring that this initiative leaves a lasting engagement rather than simply rhetoric?
1: I think, China also is a big population, have a lot of youth, and then Africa have a lot of youth as well. I think actually definitely it's very important to have people-to-people, youth-to-youth conversation. I think the conversation have three layers in a way. The first one is actually led by government, actually from the government exchange program, you know, scholarship program, this kind of stuff. The second layer is actually like, what are we doing today? You know, like exchange of ideas, you know, talk about NGO, talking about youth empowerment. The third one I think also is landed in the enterprise or the business sector, which is actually a lot more,

0: entrepreneurship, you know, internship, a lot of engagement in the business sector. I think that those are the three layers I felt like is very, very important. In China, actually, we have a lot of like, you know, nomad is actually machinery in terms of like manufacturing experiences, or actually young people actually have that kind of experience. But also in Africa, we have the huge demand there. I think actually, you know, it's a great combination, right? So, for example, I stayed in Kenya for like 13 years. So actually, I think actually our Kenyan also need the collaboration to get the technology, get how to manufacture more things, and also how to do business together with the supply chain from China. I think that matters a lot. That kind of combination is actually long lasting, rather than just actually, you know, exchange program. It's actually durate for a long period of time. I think that matters in my own opinion. Yeah.
1: Right, so John, you know, we heard about the different layers of collaboration that can exist for the youth, you know, the government to government, the business to business, and the people to people. Give us some practical examples. What should this relationship look like from a youth perspective as opposed to from a government perspective?
2: Of course, youth are termed as innovators, and we always innovate for the planet. And talking from China is known for innovations. And also in Africa, we have indigenous knowledge. What you can do is youth-to-youth engagement, where we learn from one another. We have intergenerational, but also peer-to-peer learning, youth-to-youth learning, where youth from Kenya and youth from China come together to learn from one another. And I think from that, there's, talking from my own experience, I've embraced innovative voluntarism. And voluntarism is one way of practicing effective diplomacy. And when we come together as youth from China and youth from Kenya to share common goals, to learn from one another, then we can innovatively think together and innovatively innovate for our planet, and most importantly for our people and planet. So what I know for sure is that what we need is just a conducive environment where the youth from China and youth from Kenya come together to learn and to build trust together. Because, of course, right now what we need is trust among ourselves. Mm-hmm. Trust that I have the potential to deliver the assignment I'm given, and another person also have the potential to deliver assignment that he or she is given. But most importantly, innovating towards a common goal whereby we make sure that no young person is left behind, but also not to oppose those who came before us, but to learn from those who came after, before us. And there's an African proverb that says that young people have the energy to run faster, but it's the elders who knows the direction. And what we need is, I'll repeat this now and forever, because I know for sure that we need tailored, structured mentorship that is in line with our lived experiences, our advantage to innovate for the rest of the world. So, thank you.
1: Right, so Rui, John has raised an interesting point on the role of volunteerism. And mm-hmm. I know that you are a volunteer. And China and Africa, they often speak about building mm-hmm. a shared future. What roles do youth exchange programs and volunteer programs play in turning this vision into reality?
3: Yes, like for the volunteering between the China and Africa, I think it's a very interesting and very important thing. Like, because inside the volunteer programs, and both the youth from Africa and the youth from China, they co-create and they co-organize and they do the things together instead of just to who help which one help which one. And they do all things together, and they do art together, they do dance together, and they do study together and do anything together, and then they can create the future together. Yeah.
1: Right, as Dr. Adera, I want to get your view here on building a shared future through this collaboration and volunteerism. Give us your take.
4: No, I think it's very important to see, you know, young Chinese coming to Africa, young Africans going to China. While many young Africans are heading to China more than young Chinese heading to Africa, I'm proud to hear that more Chinese are taking up even opportunities of volunteerism, you know, to come to understand Africa. Because one of the biggest challenges that we've had in terms of promoting intercultural collaboration between China and Africa mm-hmm. are these long-standing stereotypes about each other. You know, Chinese who've not been to

0: Africa may not know the exact situation that is in Africa, and that is the same for Africans who have not been to China. Many of our conversations have been mediated through Western channels, which have got discourse hegemony that promotes narratives that are antithetical to African Chinese objectives. And so to see people coming together, you know, especially young people, people who actually hold the future for this collaboration, is very good. And we look forward to seeing more Chinese, you know, young people coming, of course, Chinese old people too, coming to Africa. To experience Africa. Africa offers a lot of opportunities, just like China offers a lot of opportunities, you know, for the continent. I usually talk about it in terms of Chinese capabilities meeting African needs, but I think there is also the element of the African capability that meets Chinese needs, you know, as a big market, source of raw material, a place where you have friends. You know, China and Africa now constitute probably the largest band of humanity within the UN family, if you just took China and Africa together.
1: Right, so Rui, I still want to come back to you and your organization. When you came to Kenya to volunteer and your organization being here, what sort of gaps did you find that you wanted to address?
2: Yeah, I think the first gap I found here is about for the food. In the informal settlement of in Nairobi, especially in Nairobi, the students there in the private schools are like for food. So at that year, we initiated the free lunch program. And I think during that process, and many volunteers from China came and to investigate and to do this program, to start the program together, and to find like how the cook does, and how the food delivers, and how the ugali cooked, and how the chapati cooks here. Yeah, and we launched this program. And we now afford every we afford like the 24 primary school students every free lunch every day now. Yeah, so like in the past we have already settled down some like gaps, but I think now there are still some gaps in these days. Like for example, like the youth in the informal settlement, when they after their education, the high school education, they cannot find a job. They are not a very solid like the technology for them to survival. Yeah, so like this kind of gap, I think we can do more, and we have to do some more like the empowerment for them. Yeah.
1: Right. So I want to get your personal experiences, and let me start off with you again, Mr. Liu, because you've talked about taking students from here to China. If you could redesign a China-Africa youth exchange program for the next decade, you know, what does designing a youth program look like for you? Let's start with you.
3: In my opinion, actually, there could be a combination of three segments, right? The government, the NGO, and the businesses. I felt like the government actually should be promote the initiative, no matter if actually the visa going to be easier, this kind of stuff, and then more sort of like supporting financially for the NGO to do that. But the NGO also can train, right, to train the two parties. So if I want to design it, I would combine the three layers together. The business section, they should have more internship program within the company. No matter you run the business in Kenya or in China, you should allow that to happen. For example, you're doing trade in China. Can you allow some internship? Internship don't really is a big burden for your company, but actually it's a great opportunity to see who is actually we can work with. So from the NGO perspective, they actually select the right people and pre-train them or pre-qualify is more like a meetup space and then fleet and then for the business actually to easier to aggregate. I think the government has actually built a platform and give us an initiative. The same thing John mentioned about the wise man, you know, show the direction and then the young man run it. I think the government needs to show the direction, actually promote the direction, so the NGO and the business can work together to lead a more engaged partnership, in my opinion. Now through the talking to the doing, that's what I'm thinking about.
1: All right, John, I want to get your view. Designing a youth program, what would that entail?
4: That is a very good question for me, because at UNESCO, I serve as part of a technical working group on meaningful youth engagement. That is on the implementation of Pact for the Future. And what meaningful youth engagement mean is, one, is designing youth programs with the youth, not for the youth, and bringing youth as co-creators and partners, not as beneficiaries of these programs. Yeah. I think people have to change their mindset on how they see youth, not to see youth as youth empowerment as charity. Mm. Youth empowerment should be seen as an approach to building a society.

0: target, an approach to building a nation, whereby one, when developing a youth program, you have to have youth in the rooms where the development of these ideas comes from the ideation stage to implementation stage, whereby youth can tell you this can work for us, this can't work for us, but this is how we can make it work for us better. First, we have to build trust. I talk about trust. Building trust is not technical. It starts from just having intergenerational, intercultural dialogue. You bring people from different culture, we share our culture, I understand you better, you understand me better, then we see what exactly we can do together. Then from there we can work and make sure that no young person in Kenya is left behind and no young person in China is left behind. So that is my take.
1: All right, Dr. Adere.
2: Well, I think what comes to mind is actually building something that is technology enabled today. Secondly, personal relationships building into that kind of framework. Third, collaboration. The fourth element is local solutions. So young people in China and Africa should look at their own context and figure out what can we do. Now, China has been a head starter in terms of several technologies. Look at the huge industrial parks in China. It's the young people who run them. The Chinese people are able to feed themselves from home. Where do they produce their food? It's the young people who drive that process. And I think that if countries like Kenya can localize that kind of knowledge, not to borrow, but to understand what happened in China and then look at their situation. We want to be better. How would we do it our way? You know, so using local resources, local wisdom, local networks, and urging young people to solve problems where they are. That means, you know, today 70% of Kenyan population live in the rural areas. But if you look at the technology hubs, it is more concentrated in the urban centers. If you want to get the 70% to compete with the 30%, then you have to take this thing to the rural areas, so that we diffuse this desire for people to move into the capital cities, which are overcrowded, urbanization becomes a problem, petty crime becomes an issue. If you can enable these young people to operate at their levels, you know, at the village level, because the solutions are there. If it is farming, the land is there in the village, it's not in town, right? If it is technology, it can be transferred. It doesn't have to be transferred in town. I think for me, it's about engaging the young people, but creating things that make sense to them, and then letting them run with the components that they can run with as the older people guide them.
1: Right, and this is really the era of tech-savvy young people. So we're going to take a number of questions, and let me start off with the lady there with your question. Go right ahead.
3: My name is Winrose Washira. I work at Africa Star Railway Operation Company. So many young volunteers arrive in Africa with immense passion. But they often face some challenges. Like, for example, if the project they are working on is short-term and it ends, or the volunteers themselves, they face career transition anxiety afterwards. So how can we turn the short-term volunteer passion into long-term professional skills? Is it possible or is it feasible to have China, Africa, youth entrepreneurship or employment pool so that volunteerism becomes a genuine springboard into the regional industry chain?
1: Dr.
2: Well,
1: Adere.
2: I think for me, it's to separate volunteerism from tourism. So sort of like you come into volunteerism knowing that you want to contribute certain things, you know, get the experience, learn what is happening. Look at young Kenyans who decided to learn the Chinese language, which they are now looking at as an opportunity. And they are voluntarily teaching in, for example, Kenyan schools about Chinese language. And the next time these schools are looking for people, it's these volunteers that they take in. And I think that's now a pathway, like, you know, creating your own path through volunteerism. And this is the same case with, you know, African youth in China, you know, understanding that society. Like, you look at voluntarism as a pathway into permanent formal engagements that can be constructive and beneficial to the young people. So first is to get the experience, learn about the network, genuinely invest in the sector that you are volunteering in.
0: They will automatically onboard you to be part of them. Of course, it takes trust, it takes hard work, and it takes patience. Because a number of us

0: young people like things that come easy. But trust me, nothing will always come easy, because for you to embrace innovative volunteerism, you have to invest your time and attention. And you have to be strategic. Strategic in networking, creating meaningful networks. Strategic in knowing people, and strategic in exactly what you are doing and what you are giving to the organization.
1: Right, so both Dr. Adere and John, your beneficiaries of the system, what practical skills worked for you?
2: So for me, particularly, I had this whole new idea that there is a lot more space in the China-Africa relations that is not talked about enough. So a lot of people who are talking about China-Africa relations would characterize it as predatory, for instance. You know, Chinese development financing in Africa is called loans, but Western financing in Africa is called investment. You know, so until you begin to see the nuances and then begin to ask, why are they characterizing Chinese money as loans and Western money as investment? What's going on? Why do they say they are, you know, societies are democratic and the Chinese is not democratic? And yet the Chinese society delivers better value for the Chinese people than some Western countries, you know. So I am in that space where we're trying to explain this thing, similarly to the Chinese people, you know, explaining to them about Africa, mm-hmm. you know, as a place of opportunity. Some of them are scared because China is so far from Africa. When we get a moment with the Chinese people, we tell them about the hospitality of the African people, mm-hmm. the opportunities that they can get here. Africa is not just a poor continent. The youth bulge is increasing. The middle class is expanding. This is creating opportunity for Chinese companies that are making different products. So for me, I'm in that space, and I think that space still requires a lot of conversation so that more Africans understand China and more Chinese understand Africans.
1: Right. So I asked you all earlier on to design a program for youth. I want to ask you to design one project for the youth. So let me start off with you, Mr. Liu. If a young Chinese person could collaborate with a young African on a project, what would you recommend?
3: This is just my thinking. So first of all, for example, a lot of you know, young people in Africa. So for example, like we have the Uber business, we have the Bolt business, we have this kind of like, I believe actually, but they also need a tool to make money. So I think Chinese and Kenyan, if they work together, one provide equipment to make more money, one provide local understanding the time. So I think that actually is very, very important, because we need a better equipment to do something better. So I think the second one is actually definitely trading, right? A lot of people start doing that. You know, Nomad is actually carry goods from China, or actually you know, move the goods from Kenya to China. I think still there's a lot of going on there for export of the fine-tuned product. Not only the raw material, but also the branded stuff. So I believe there's a lot of things actually can work on. Yeah.
1: All right, Rui.
4: Yeah, I think from my side, I want to do some more about culture exchanges. For Chinese, they may think like Africa is about safari, but yeah, Africa is not only about safari. It's about like Afro and the dances and the music and the art here. And also for Africa, Chinese also have our own culture, and it's very long history. Yeah, so I think for culture exchanges, like I think youth both from China and Africa, we could use the media and use the platform and to like to do the Chinese can do the influencer on the African local platforms, and also African youth can do the influencer in the Chinese local platforms, media platforms.
1: Right. So I'm going to take more questions from members of the audience.
5: My name is Fred Amoke. I work with the presidency under the office of the Deputy President of the Republic of Kenya. But I've had an opportunity of working with the different youths within the country, around the slums and around the communities in areas like the areas in the rural setup. One of the key things that I noted with this is that they have a lot of strong trust with the community and the people around them. And but I would like to ask the chairperson, Mr. John Lenners, how can we have this local community youth bridge there is gaps to effectively

0: connect with the community needs within the international agencies and also to the corporate resources, because we find that they really need this, and sometimes some of them do not have this opportunity. So how can we do it?
1: Thank you very much. I think that is a very good question. And most of the cases, you find that a number of communities, there's an information gap. And what we try to bridge as young people is to create awareness to those communities to know ways and approaches on how maybe they can get platforms to engage with these international bodies, but also share their insights, share their innovations with these international bodies. And for sure, I know innovations, most innovations are in slums, are in the communities, are in those areas where there is no information. And what I know for sure is that it is our now collective responsibilities as young people who have been empowered, who are in these spaces, to share information with those people. And the other advice is to make sure that they are visible on digital platforms. Because right now everything is digital. If you make a lot, people say that you make a lot of noise on digital media. Do it to your best. People will reach out to you, they will see what you are able to offer, and they will come and see what you are doing for them to also they can make support, they can support your initiative. So tell any organization that it is good to be online, it is good to have a clear profile that this is what we do. You can't do everything, so that your profile is clear, that this is your strength.
2: Right, so we're going to wind up in a moment, and I want my members of the panel to give their final word. And as you give your final word, I'll start off with you, Dr. Adera. As you give your final word, if the next generation is to build a China-Africa community with a shared future, what would that entail?
3: African young people and Chinese young people have a script, the script designed by leaders of mutual benefit, of co-creation, of shared future. If they look at these pathways to the future, where Africans look at Chinese as co-creators, Chinese look at Africa as opportunity, not a problem, right? I think we are going to build an ecosystem of success, an ecosystem of mutual benefit, and an ecosystem of sustainability. So China is playing the biggest role among other African international partners today. No, biggest source of finance, biggest source of technology, biggest trade partner, largest destination for young people seeking higher education. All these trends, the young people can leverage them to build a future together. And I think for me, there is very little to talk about the future without mentioning China and Africa. As long as you have China and Africa in the room, I think the future is good. The future is better.
2: Okay. All right, John?
1: I'll say that there's no youth empowerment without meaningful youth engagement. I know millions of young people want to let you know that they are ready to innovate, they are ready to, you know, to work with you, and they are ready to create meaningful change. So invest in young people, trust them, and work with them as partners, and walk with them the journey together. In doing so, we'll have a very conducive environment where we have peace, businesses will be thriving, and we'll be having a more developed world. And people will see us as competitors, but we're just innovators who want to see a better world. So thank you very much, and I'm deeply honored and humbled. Thank you.
2: All right, Mr. Liu, you have the final word.
4: We should have fun together. We should get to know each other, have fun, and maybe build some business together. And I think that's going to be pretty cool. At the end of the day, the young people are looking for is the cool stuff and the grow together. Yeah.
2: All right, indeed. Thank you all very much for your participation. Thank you for your insights. But that's all we have time for on this edition of Talk Africa. A very big thank you to my guests, Dr. Kavins Adere, Scholar of International Relations with a focus on China-Africa relations, a scholar at the Jomo Kenyatta University of Agriculture and Technology, JKUAT. Hu Lingrui, board member of Dream Building Service Association. Mr. Liu Pang, director, Choice Bank. And also John Linus Otieno, chairperson of the UNESCO Youth Forum. Thank you all very much.

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Do join us again next week for more Talk Africa. From me, Beatrice Marshall, and the team here in Nairobi, it's goodbye.

0: Welcome to CGTN. This is SportsInt, your weekly sports program that brings you African and global sports news from all perspectives. I'm Penina Karibe in Nairobi. Coming up in the show tonight, the final dance, Indomitable Lionesses of Cameroon face debutants Malawi in the final of the Women's Africa Cup of Nations in Morocco. And Nigeria seeks answers after missing out on WAFCON final and World Cup for the very first time in their history. The Confederation of African Football 2026 WAFCON will be coming to a close on Sunday night. This year, there are two surprise finalists. Malawi reached the final in their debut campaign, while Cameroon made a return to the final for the very first time since they last hosted the competition in 2016. Here's CGTN's David Mbithi with more on the two teams' journey to the final.
1: When this year's Women's Africa Cup of Nations kicked off on 26th July, Malawi wasn't mentioned amongst the favourites. The Scotches were and still are the lowest-ranked side at the finals in the tournament, currently ranked at 153rd in the world. However, the Scotches came in ready to shock the continent, and they did so in resounding fashion, beating 10-time African champions Nigeria 3-2 in their opening Group C fixture. The Scotches will then proceed to beat Egypt 3-1 and lose their final group game 2-1 to Zambia. They progressed to the quarterfinals, where they beat 2022 champion South Africa 2-1 to reach the semi-finals and book their place in the 2027 FIFA Women's World Cup for the very first time. They then beat Algeria 3-1 in the semis, qualifying for the final of the Women's Africa Cup of Nations on their debut, led by sisters Tabitha and Temwa Chawinga.
2: Nothing so happy because, like, you know, a lot of people didn't give us a chance like we can reach this level. So we should be hard. The whole like we have like good players and fight hard like to win the games to qualify to go to the World Cup. So I'm really happy for that. And for the top goal scorer, my mind is not there because like my mind need like to the team to win the trophy because it's our first time. Also, it's my first time to be here. Will be by grace of God to win the Golden Boot, but my mind is not there. My mind is like to the team to win the trophy.
1: Cameroon is also a surprise in this year's competition. They beat Mali 2-1. In their first Group D game before defeating Ghana 1-0 in their second match. A 1-1 draw with debutants Cape Verde all but booked their place in the knockout rounds. In the quarters, the Indomitable Lionesses saw off 10-time African champions Nigeria 1-0 in a result that sent shockwaves across the continent. This earned them World Cup qualification and a semis bath with hosts Morocco. They'd go on to beat the 2022 and 2024 finalist Morocco 3-1 in a penalty shootout to book their place in the final.
3: It's true that it wasn't easy to start this tournament given the group already. In our group, we were not the favorites. That's very clear. We had Mali, Ghana, and Cape Verde. We managed to get out of the groups to face the great Nigeria, the ultra favorite. We gave everything. We gave it our all. The girls worked hard and agreed to stick to the game plan, and they won. That work will simply continue to the end.
1: Sunday's final will ensure that there is a first-time winner of the Women's Africa Cup of Nations, since both Malawi and Cameroon have never won the competition. Cameroon have come closest, reaching the final on three occasions and fallen short all three times, and will be hoping that this fourth time

0: can win it. On the other hand, debutants Malawi will be relying on the Chawinga sisters to provide the magical finish to their historic run in the competition. Devin Bidi, CGTN.
1: Meanwhile, members of the CAF Technical Study Group have lauded the depth of talent at this year's WAFCON. The experienced group, comprising of former national team coaches, renowned technical experts and football instructors, have been speaking ahead of the final, giving insight into performance and emerging trends in African women's football.
2: This tournament was supposed to be held in February. Some teams would not have played any friendlies if it was in February, March. For Cameroon, for instance, I think they played all of three friendlies. For Morocco, it was nine. So the difference is huge. Yes, Cameroon did go to the semi-finals, but there was a support structure underneath that that was now given. How much time did they have to prepare compared to a team like Nigeria, a team like South Africa?
3: I believe that with so many things that happened, like you just mentioned, Algeria, yeah, we saw some changes. We saw Morocco, yeah, we saw it, and so many matches that we watch and we follow, we saw so many good changes that brought something else. So tactically, for me, we have really improved in the coaching side.
1: And to get more perspective on this year's WAFCON, I'm joined here in our studio by Gladys Midecha. She's a sports journalist with the Kenya's Nation Media Group. Gladys, it's a pleasure to have you with us tonight. Let's talk about this ongoing tournament. What has been your standout moment so far?
4: Thank you, Penina. I think my standout moment for me has been the fact that I am excited about the level of talent that I've seen in this Women's African Cup of Nations. We are seeing teams improve massively with this competition. The expansion of it might be credited for that, but the fact that the big giants that everyone was expecting to win have not done that, and the fact that several teams have produced impressive performances, for me, that was just the, you know, the icing on the cake. And the closely contested matches, I mean, most times we'd see teams win by very big margins, but this year that has not been the case, and it has actually been the reason as to why we're looking forward to the final tomorrow, because it's always been so closely contested.
1: And speaking of the finals tomorrow, mm-hmm. that is Cameroon versus Malawi. Did anybody see Cameroon making it to the final?
4: Cameroon, probably not, because first, how they got into the competition, it was by expansion. You know, when you're looking at other teams, you were looking at the likes of Zambia, the likes of Nigeria, Morocco, the hosts.

0: How would you create your legend? On the fields. On the tracks. In the arenas of Africa. Were you born to be a player? Could this moment be yours? Sports Scene. Find your game.
1: Welcome back. So one of the standouts at this year's WAFCON is Malawi, the lowest ranked side in the tournament. The team's success is being powered by sisters Tabitha and Temoa Chawinga, who are propelling the Southern African nation to the brink of a historic achievement. CGTN's Sadiq Shaban looks at the profile of the prolific duo, who are undoubtedly the stars of this tournament.
2: The 2026 Women's Africa Cup of Nations has been reduced into a playground for the Malawian sisters Tabitha and Temoa Chawinga. The duo have led Malawi to the final of the competition in their debut, accounting for 9 out of 12 goals scored so far by Malawi to lead the Scorchers to the brink of being just the

0: fourth side to win the WAFCON title after Nigeria, Equatorial Guinea and South Africa. 30-year-old Tabitha Chawinga is the older of the two. As a striker, she has played in major leagues around the world in Sweden, China and Italy, and she's currently attached to France Olympic Lyonnais. The team captain has scored 4 goals so far and credits the teamwork and new talent for their giant-killing exploits.
1: I'm in the leader of the team. I need to encourage the young girls. I see a lot of potential from them, and I know, as I say, they have me and my young sister who is playing professional, but also they have some other professional player who is Faith Shinzim and Los Ganzere. We have some couple of good talenting, and I'm still going to convince them, as I'm going to still to push them so they can reach where I am or more than what I'm doing, and more what as my young sister should do. I trust in them. I see, as you can see, they have a lot of players who are skillful.
0: The Chawinga sisters have downplayed their star status in the tournament, especially after powering Malawi to clinching their first ever World Cup ticket.
1: Today, people, they're talking about me, about my young sister, but for sure, I like to tell people the truth. Like, to me, it's work hard. That's why I'm here today. But we have people who have talented. So if they can just extra with work hard, I think it will be good for them.
0: Her younger sister, Temwa Chawinga, has credited her bigger sister for the inspiration in football. The 20-year-old has also played in the Swedish league before joining her sister in the Chinese Women League. At the moment, she's a striker with Kansas City Current at the U.S. National Soccer League. She is the leading top scorer at the moment with 5 goals at the Women's Africa Cup of Nations. For a team that was ranked 116 places below record 10-time champions Nigeria, Malawi on the verge of history. And the Chawinga sisters look all set to lead Malawi to their maiden Women's Africa Cup of Nations title as they led them to their maiden 2027 FIFA Women's World Cup qualification. Sadiq Shaban, CGTN.
2: And as Malawi eye their first WAFCON title on Sunday, Malawians have hailed their team for their breakthrough performance and achievement at the competition. The Scotchers have already secured a 2027 FIFA Women's World Cup ticket and are eyeing the icing on the cake with the African title, something the people back home are waiting for with bated breath. CGTN's Travis Andrews has more.
3: Malawi's Scorchers have transformed their tournament debut into one of the greatest fairy tales in the Women's Africa Cup of Nations, after booking their place in the finals in Morocco. Their stunning success and consistency throughout the tournament on their debut has sparked pride throughout the nation, gaining them even more following. Many Malawians believe the Scorchers is a team the nation can be proud of showing resilience amongst tough competition.
4: It's just nice to see your country on a stage like that, and now in the final, in the World Cup, you know, it's good to see us represented, and it's good to have something to celebrate at the moment, honestly.
3: Many football fans in Malawi see the Scorchers campaign as being built on courage, attacking ambition, and the ability to respond when placed under pressure. For some former Scorchers players, it's a team spirit and winning mentality that got them to where they are.
5: It's not surprising that the Scorchers has become a household name. I knew that time would come for this to happen because previously we were on second position in a Kosovo tournament and later we became Kosovo champions. So this is not regarded as a surprise but a show of capability.
3: For now, Malawi's Scorchers are set to play Cameroon's indomitable Lionesses in what is sure to be a thrilling final that will have many glued to their screens as a hope for success. Travis Andrews, CGTN.
2: We're still speaking to Kenya's Gladys Midecha, and now joining us from South Africa is sports analyst Palesa Maleng. Palesa, it's great to have you on the show tonight. So Malawi have defied all odds to make the final and also qualify for the World Cup next year. What impact have the Chawinga sisters made on the team and the tournament in general?
6: I'm sorry, can you just repeat that again?
2: What impact have the Chawinga sisters, or have Malawi, I should say, what impact have they had on this whole tournament?
6: The Chawinga sisters, I think They've had a great impact. Had it not been for them, I mean, it's a team sport. It took the entire team, but the way that they've been playing has been amazing. This is like Malawi's first WAFCON, and to make it all the way to the final and qualify for the FIFA World Cup is a fairy tale run. It has been amazing to watch them play. I mean, imagine as a household, two siblings being at the top of the game as they are. It's a beautiful thing to watch.
2: Okay, so Gladys, my next question is to you, because this year we've seen the competition expanded. Prize money, of course, has been raised to $1 million. Is this enough to lift women's football in the continent?
7: I think it's a positive step, but that alone is not enough. Yes, you've increased the World Cup, the WAFCON to 16. You've expanded it. You've given them more money, a bit more visibility, a bit more money, but that alone is not enough. It cannot stand on its own. We need to see more investment in women football, better facilities for women football. Player welfare has been a question that goes across Africa and the world. We also need more competition, especially international competitions for the women, for it to grow, because even if you grow the WAFCON and you give them more money, but they're not getting better facilities, better coaching, you know, better investment in them from grassroots level, there's really nothing much we're doing. So if we can add to that growth, you know, just give them a bit better of everything that, you know, like the men are getting, we might not get there yet, but it's a step. So yes, it's a good thing, but I still feel we need to go back to the grassroots and, you know, put our federations to task to ensure that they better the women's game, because I always say every day it's a low-hanging fruit that if we take good advantage of, we will see very, very talented women in sports, and we're seeing it in this WAFCON.
2: We are indeed. So, yeah. Palesa, South Africa and Ghana are heading to the continental playoffs for the World Cup next year in Brazil. Is Africa likely to have more than four teams in Brazil?
6: I think it's very possible. I mean, the way South Africa has been playing this has been slightly disappointing. But the last game against Nigeria showed that we still have the heart and we can still make it to the World Cup. And I think Ghana is just as hungry. Ghana has only been to like three World Cups. And if anything, I think we could have four teams at the FIFA World Cup. And we could possibly make it to the quarterfinals at the 2027 FIFA World Cup. Even the semis, if Malawi keeps playing the way they're playing. I mean, they've been showing that they're hungry for it. And Cameroon, the way that they came back, they were not even supposed to be at this WAFCON, had not been expanded. And look where they're at now at the final. So I do really honestly think we could have four teams at the FIFA World Cup next year.
2: All right. So Gladys and Palesa, thank you again for being with us. Please stay with me. We'll be back to you one more time. We're heading into a break. Here's a look at what's coming up. Ten-time champions Nigeria miss out on WAFCON final and World Cup for the very first time in their history.

0: One of the biggest news out of this WAFCON, Nigeria's Super Falcons are out of the 2027 FIFA Women's World Cup after a 2-1 defeat to South Africa in the WAFCON playoff. The result ends Nigeria's record of appearing at every edition of the Women's World Cup since the tournament began in 1991, raising fresh questions about the future of one of Africa's most successful women's football teams. CGTN's Kelechi Emekalam reports.
1: For Nigeria, what began as a little defense ended in a historic setback. The Super Falcons failed to reach the WAFCON semi-finals. As a result, they will not be at the 2027 FIFA Women's World Cup. Their hopes ended in Casablanca with a 2

0: 2-1 defeat to South Africa in the World Cup playoff. Many blame this on poor preparation.
1: We have been too relaxed. We thought, any team women's football, we dominate. It's no longer business as usual. We must understand that there's work to be done.
2: For me, I think they didn't prepare well. You can see it in the game.
0: The Falcons had to win to keep their World Cup hopes alive. But South Africa struck twice, leaving Nigeria with too much grounds to make up. A penalty in Nigeria's favor offered a lifeline, but it came too late.
3: Everybody in Africa is closing the gap on us. Not closing the gap. If you're saying closing the gap, maybe the goal margins will be small. No, they are now overtaking us.
0: Nigeria opened their campaign with a shocking 3-2 defeat to WAFCON debutants Malawi. They recovered enough to reach the quarterfinals, but Cameroon ended their title defense, sending the reigning champions out before the semifinals for the very first time.
4: We need to go the extra mile for us to get back to the top. And even when we get back to the top is now saturated. We need

0: territory. Nigeria still have an abundance of talent playing at some of the biggest clubs in the world. But this campaign has exposed a bigger question. Is the Super Falcons' problem a lack of talent or a failure to turn that talent into a consistent winning team?
1: We don't have proper coaching, no real zest for people who are knowledgeable to want to come into coaching to be able to improve the players, no real investment into football. And I think there needs to be deliberate action to develop football. In the last 10 years, there hasn't been deliberate effort to develop football in Nigeria.
0: For now, Nigeria's long-standing World Cup run is over. And the task ahead is no longer defending a title. It's rebuilding a team capable of challenging for one again. Kelechi Emekalam, CGTN Abuja, Nigeria.
2: We're looking at this year's WAFCON with Gladys Midecha, a sports journalist at Kenya's Nation Media Group, and from South Africa, sports analyst Palesa Maleng. Right, Gladys, yes. The biggest upset in this tournament, Nigeria. Yeah. Let's talk about them. Are they looking for hard questions or quick answers after failing to defend their title and qualify for the World Cup?
3: I think it's more of an honest assessment. We need to go back and look at what Nigeria did wrong. If you look at their journey from as back as 2023, they had players complaining, they had player bonuses not being paid, their preparation has not been the best. It's like a historical problem that is now manifesting itself and now showing into this competition. You could see the tears from the eyes of the players. So Nigeria need to go back and sit and ask themselves the hard questions and not look for quick answers. What is the problem? Where did they go wrong? Was it the technical assessment? Was it their preparations? The wider ecosystem of their women's football is completely not working. When you look at what NFF is saying, it's a blame game between, you know, this was the problem, this was the problem, but that's not going to work for them. They need to sit down and reevaluate. As you said earlier, I mean, they've never not attended a World Cup. This is the first time. Of course, questions are going to be asked, and they need to be the hard questions. The honest assessment is what we're waiting for. We're going to wait and see what are Nigeria going to do about it? What is the Federation going to do about it? Remember, they had some of their friendlies cancelled just before the WAFCON began. And I'm looking at them, and I'm looking at Kenya. It's similar problems. So this was a problem that should have been solved way back. But now here are the consequences of them, you know, missing out on the World Cup. It's going to be heartbreaking. They're a very talented group. Questions about some of the players that were picked and some who are left out are going to be asked. So I am really waiting to see what NFF is going to say about this situation and how they're going to handle it. It's going to be a proper lesson for Nigerian football.
2: Okay, so Palesa, has age and time finally caught up with some of Africa's women footballers now at this continental stage?
4: I'm sorry, can you repeat that again?
2: Has age and time finally caught up with some of Africa's women footballers now at this continental stage?
4: Are you asking about the finance and the support for women's football on the continental stage?
2: No, I'm asking if age and time has become an issue for some of the women footballers that we've had. Oh, okay. I'm afraid I think we have a connection issue with Palesa. But Gladys, I'm going to throw my final question to you. I'm going to put you in the hot seat to ask you. Who do you think is going to be the winner of tomorrow's WAFCON final?
3: It's going to be a very, very difficult WAFCON final, but I'm going to go with Cameroon because I think they've shown that they can play very well under pressure. They eliminated Nigeria. They eliminated the hosts, Morocco. At the end of the day, they've been very solid on defense. They've been absolutely brilliant. I think defense wins you cups, and that is exactly what they've shown. They have a brilliant goalkeeper. She's been very outstanding. I know everyone is talking about the Chawinga sisters. I'm not taking anything from them.
5: From Malawi, by the way.
3: Really? But yeah, but I think I'm going to give it to Cameroon 2-1, but I'm not taking anything away from Malawi. Brilliant underdogs. They have a lethal striking force. But I'm just going to go with the old saying, defense wins you titles. So Cameroon 2-1.
2: Okay.
3: Yeah.
2: Oh, well, then let's bring this to an end. It's been a pleasure, Gladys, having you here in studio.

0: We've had Gladys Midecha and Palesa Maleng from South Africa. And that's it for this edition of Sports In. Remember, you can send your feedback to the contacts on the screen and follow us on our digital media platforms. Thanks for watching. I'm Penina Karibe, and we'll leave you with images of Germany's Matthias Schmidt, who hit a hole in one in fourth hole at the St. Jude Classic on Friday.
1: Just seconds ago at the fourth, the par three, Matthias Schmidt. Staring it down, and that is why. Oh, a hole in one from Matty. Oh, you gotta love it.

0: biggest industries. According to the World Travel and Tourism Council, in 2025, global travel and tourism generated a record $11.6 trillion, or nearly 10% of the global economy. It supported 366 million jobs worldwide. UN Tourism says the world also recorded more than 1.5 billion international tourist arrivals in 2025, or more than 4 million every single day. By any measure, tourism is not just an industry. It is one of the defining forces of the global economy. Now, at the same time, China is opening its doors wider to international visitors and setting ambitious new tourism targets for the years ahead. So, what will define the next era of global tourism? And which destinations are best positioned to succeed? And joining me to talk about all of this are Sarah Wong, Regional Director for Asia at the World Travel and Tourism Council, Ramya Krishnaswamy, Head of Experience Economy, Travel and Tourism and Sports at the World Economic Forum, and Anne-Laure Tungse, Regional Manager for the Far East of France's National Tourism Development Agency, Atout France. So, Sarah, Ramya, Anne-Laure, welcome to the program, to all of you. I want to start with the big picture, Sarah, and ask you first, from the WTTC's perspective, Sarah, do you see any structural changes really reshaping the global tourism industry?
1: Thank you, Michael. I think the positive data we've seen in 2025 really reflects the resilience of our sector. Another is the changing of traveler expectations. People are looking for more meaningful and personalized experience. It is becoming less about simply traveling more, but more about traveling better. And of course, technology is transforming the way we travel with AI, digital platforms, data, and can help business better understand the travelers and create the seamless and personalized journey. So from our perspective, while there are still uncertainty ahead,

0: ahead, the long-term outlook remains very positive.
1: Yeah. And let me come to you. I think it's also very safe to say that France is seeing very strong tourist momentum. France last year remained the most visited country in the entire world. You recorded 102 million visits. And I just want to get France's perspective in terms of how do you ensure that France's rich cultural assets, your beautiful landscapes, your wonderful iconic tourist attractions really do form that complete tourism experience? What is that experience from France looking like, Antoine?
2: There are many factors taking into account. I would say France is blessed by many assets culturally, from a gastronomic point of view, from a development point of view, and we never rely on only one asset or one destination or one attraction. It's a combination of many other factors. France is investing continuously. It's always long-term project that benefit visitor, of course, but also the local population. So it's again a combination of factor. We tend to make sure that we are renewing our offering, which I would say is quite easy in a sense that the organization making the tourism offering are rather small to medium enterprises. They are very agile. So in that respect, we make sure that it's not a generic offering. There is having in mind visitors, but also we integrate local population to make sure that the experience is not something that would be too generic. And I'm thinking, for instance, about, of course, the Chinese market. For years, we had groups visiting France, but with a collection of countries. And now we see a new profile, a younger crowd who prefer to travel independently, which, conduct us to see or to propose different experiences and new approaches in terms of marketing.
1: Yeah, let me talk about technology actually, Ramya, and come to you because technology is definitely, I think, transforming every industry, including tourism. But the question perhaps is not simply whether destinations actually adopt AI, and perhaps it's more about whether AI can genuinely improve that visitor experience. Can it make it more personalized? Ramya, what role can AI and digital technologies you think play in helping destinations maybe deliver even better experiences, but at the same time managing tourism more effectively?
3: AI has this great opportunity that it can offer the broader travel and tourism industry in both ways, from, I would say, the management of the industry itself and also from the visitor experience. Maybe we could start with how can it really help in the way we manage it or the user actually thinks about it. We started to talk about it. It's AI-generated itineraries is more and more common. And again, here, the intention is not that the AI replaces the individuals or the humans involved in it. It's augmenting the capability of those that are working to be able to provide better advice, right? It's really giving them the superpower to actually help their planning even better. Then there is the area around infrastructure. Think about connected airports or biometric processing, which allow for, in some way, more seamless travel at the entry points. Then you could think about as well how it can support optimization of flows of crowds, especially there are destinations that may be over, I would say, in demand or there's some level of imbalance because everybody wants to be there at the same time. So there is a level of optimization that could come through from a cloud flow. And then even before things start, allowing for people to experience it at a virtual level that creates the journey for them towards creating much more immersive cultural experiences, right? So even a museum feels different with that additional technology element to it. You could add elements about history to your experiences. So immersive experiences. Well, these are just some examples on how we could deliver something better for the customer.
1: Sarah, let me come back to you because you mentioned that travelers these days really looking for that personalized experience because people travel for different reasons, right? You might travel for wellness, you might seek out an adventure, you might travel for culture, history, business, etc. Sarah, what do you think will potentially be the highest growth sector?

0: segments for tourism in the coming years.
1: Yes, I fully align with your point, Michael. I think one of the most interesting shifts we are seeing is tourism is becoming much more experience-driven and personalized. And people are not only asking, where should I go? But they're increasingly asking what kind of experience I'm looking for during the trip. And I think that people are looking for experience that creates really emotional connections. At the same time, when we define the luxury travel, it's less becoming high-end products, but more about personalization and also the unique experience. We're also seeing the rise of the sports tourism, like major events such as the FIFA World Cup just complete last month. So show how sport can motivate people to travel and also connect with destinations, create the value that's more than the big events that can bring to the destination in a broader perspective. So these trends are being driven by changing lifestyle, rise in disposable income, and also, of course, technology has facilitated that business can capture better the needs of travelers. So we're thinking that future of tourism is not simply about more travelers, more visitors, but how we can create better value and more meaningful journey for them.
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0: Anlok, are you using more digital technologies? How are you thinking about technology overall? How are you thinking about AI overall for Atout France in terms of attracting more visitors to France? And with regards to your operations here in China, are you using technology or using AI a bit more to maybe get Chinese travelers to visit France more?
4: Yes, for quite a few years, it's totally part of our strategy, our way of working. AI, and you know, like to your point, Remia, we are using this technology, our relationship with startups and AI to not replace any existing services, but to enhance, you know, to improve the customer services. And I can give you many applications to this. For instance, Rahmia, you talked about the crowd management. With a service like Affluence, we are measuring crowd, we are predicting crowd, we are making sure that visitors will have an alternative. We will send like a messages saying maybe this is not the best time to visit this attraction. May we suggest to go to this other attraction until you can go and having the best experience to the one you initially thought of. So crowd influence, but also in terms of infrastructure, there was a great startup we work with, Initial Swing. So they use AI to measure the level of water necessary to take care of golf courses, for instance. So we are taking care of sustainability here through innovation. And we have many other like applications for visitors who are visually impaired. We work with startups to make sure that they have the best experience when they are visiting France. So the application, both for the visitors, for the professional as well, you know, what can you do? What can we do in France? You know, like through our relationship with startups and developer to make sure everyone on both the offering side and on the demand side has the best tools, services to, for one, enjoy the experience in France. What destination should do to make sure that the experience is seamless from the country of origin to the destination.
0: Mm. Great points. Of course, it's great to welcome

0: a lot of visitors to a country each year, but I want to talk about sustainable tourism as well, because tourism needs to be sustainable in order. Talking about then visas, we're talking about flights, payments, transport, communications, and of course accommodation. So in China's context, Sarah, which of these frictions matters most, you think, in determining whether international visitors have as seamless of an experience as possible?
1: Before arriving, actually, travelers already start their journey connecting with the destination because they need to have easy access to clear and reliable information, whether it's about visa, transportation, or, you know, travel tips. So if we can help visitors know what to expect and also prepare in advance, can really make a big difference, especially for the first-time traveler. And also, as we all know, that China has one of the most advanced digital ecosystem in the world, and making these service more user-friendly for international visitors will help them enjoy the whole experience in China. Because at some times, for some international visitors, a highly digitalized environment may feel unfamiliar if they are not well prepared in advance. So it's very important to provide this information for them in advance. And of course, Remy just mentioned, a lot of public transportation, high-speed train, if we can provide this bilingual or multilingual guidance for them to help the support their on ground from people with language capacity is very important. So I think the greater travel experience is about how we can making visitors feel welcomed and comfortable, and also very confident through their journey.

0: Each day, there are millions of stories. Each one can open new perspectives, new possibilities. Wherever you look, we are there. To see, discover, explore. We put the pieces together to find what really matters to you. All around the world, all around the clock. Our reporters are at home across the globe. From our headquarters in Beijing and production centers in Washington, Nairobi, and London. Stories from across the globe, reaching people across the globe. CGTN, see the difference.
1: Rami, I want to come back to you because China, of course, does not have a shortage when it comes to ancient heritage sites. It's got dramatic landscapes, mega cities, delicious food, and of course, modern infrastructure that Sarah spoke about. What do you see as China's strongest competitive advantage as an international tourism destination? Of course, all locations, all destinations have their own advantages, but what do you think makes China's international tourism destination stand out?
2: Well, there are so many different advantages. I mean, you could actually name so many. We could take the entire interview talking about the advantages, right? It's part of what we talked about. It's the geography. It hits such a vast country. It has landscapes, nature, culture, megacities, name it, and it's got this world-class infrastructure, digital connectivity. So there is a fantastic element relating to the destination attractiveness and as well digital infrastructure. And it has thousands of years of heritage and again, recognized cultural sites, which is really important because people know there's that discovery relating aspect to it. So it's well known and well aware. Landscapes we talked about, megacities and modern infrastructure. So there is so much potential here to actually make this a all season destination for all kinds of travelers, the single travelers, the families, the business travelers. So I think there is a significant sort of potential here to tap. And what I would also say is that in particular, we go back to the depth and the breadth of experiences that we started to talk about, which is, can we actually leverage some of this into accessible experiences that could be self-created for people through a digital discovery? With some of that, I think you're well on the way to

0: be some of the favorite destinations for people.
1: And Loch, let me come back to you, because China, of course, has strong cultural depth, but cultural experiences sometimes do not always translate, I think, automatically across borders. And France has a lot of experience on this front. So from France's perspective, what do you think helps foreign visitors better understand, better connect with a culture that may not be that familiar with them at first?
2: I think, you know, like the relationship between the two countries facilitates, you know, like the exchange of culture. We celebrated in 2024 the 6 years anniversary of the relationship between France and China, and during this year, many events were organized both in France and China, promoting each other culture, and that helps tremendously. I think culture is a great vehicle to showcase each other heritage, and when it's done in partnership, it has even more value, so and impact, I would say. I think, you know, we can say that the Chinese culture, you know, it's well spread, you know, like it's fascinating, its history, the know-how, the partnership with UNESCO, for instance, and helps movies, literature, helps to promote, you know, like, and the assets, the multiple assets of China. So I would say, you know, the more connections, the more collaboration, you know, and the easiest is it for everyone to understand each other's culture. So I think China is doing well, you know, in that respect.
1: Sarah, you know, we were just talking about France, of course, is not just Paris, and China wants to build a nationwide inbound tourism network around its major gateway cities. So, of course, we're talking about Beijing, Shanghai, Guangzhou, for instance, Hong Kong as well. But again, China is not just these cities as well. How can these gateway cities become starting points, Sarah, for deeper travel into perhaps the lesser known parts of the country rather than just destinations in themselves?
3: Yeah, I think gateway cities will continue to play a very important role in welcoming the international visitors, but their value, as you mentioned, will go beyond being just as the final destination. They can also become a starting point for travelers to explore a more diverse China. As you mentioned, like Beijing, Shanghai, or Hong Kong, I think the opportunities help them to the travelers to explore more cultural nature and community experience really beyond these major cities through their connectivity and also the integrated travel routes that can easily accessible by the international travelers. And another important element is storytelling. I think many lesser known destinations have incredible cultural heritage or natural landscape, but the opportunity is to help the international travelers to discover these stories and understand why these places are unique. Actually, I'd like to share a personal example. Last month, I took a 12-day train trip with my daughter from Beijing to Yunnan in the south of China. So thanks to the high-speed train network, and traveling between destinations was very convenient, and we were able to actually visit 8 cities along the way. But one of the most memorable experience was a 3-day pottery workshop we joined in Jingdezhen, a city, you know, with very rich ceramic heritage and just listed as the UNESCO World Heritage Site. It was not just about, I think, visiting the landmark.
1: Final question I want to ask you, Anne Loch, because China is the world's largest source of outbound tourists. How do you see France engaging with the next generation of Chinese travelers?
2: The way we work with this very, very big pool of new travelers is to make sure whatever we do in terms of promotion, we don't do it in a sense of one size fits all. So we are very specific, meticulous about targets. I will mention the obvious, yes, we are making sure we are very present on social media and according to the interest, the age group of these travelers. But we go beyond that. We will have partnership with tourism, but also non-tourism organization that will have the audience we are looking for, I would say.

0: or an audience where we have an offering for. You mentioned Ramya and Sarah about the experiences, and it's very true. It seems obvious, and we are talking about experiences and authenticity all the time. But we are making sure that we have the right experience for the right group. You mentioned earlier the sporting event. Yes, this is a big motivating factor, sport event, cultural event for a trip anywhere in the world. So we hosted the eGame World Cup in July and August. We'll have concerts coming out in the fall, motivating a big crowd for a trip to France. So we are always very specific in what we do. We listen. We make sure that whoever we target will get, like the experience they are looking for. So I mentioned culture experience, but it's in terms of know-how. More and more travelers want to know what is the story behind a famous or not famous craft, for instance. We see more and more travelers coming to France to do bike tourism, something that we were not expecting from the Chinese market. It's a long-haul market. Culture, gastronomy, history is one of the key oriented experience for this traveler. But this being said, we see more and more travelers coming with their bike, going on the road of on the stages of Le Tour de France, or just taking it easy through vineyards. So we have to make sure that to also jump on to bounce back on the previous question in terms of heritage, we are making sure that there will have an answer to their envy. So we are again specific. We are listening, studying very closely what are their envy, and to make sure that we have the right answer with a seamless experience.
1: Okay, we are going to leave it there. Anne-Laure, fantastic insights. And thank you, Sarah and Ramya, for your perspectives as well, for giving us a very comprehensive outlook on the future of global tourism development and for the China tourism market as well. So I think in the end, travelers may remember the landmark that brought them somewhere, but they remember the unique experiences that make them want to return, as our guests alluded to. So as destinations compete for the next generation of visitors, I think that will definitely be the real measure of success. Many thanks to all of our guests again for joining us. I'm Michael Wong here in Beijing, and thank you for joining us here on BizTalk. We'll see you again next time.

0: Dozens are dead in Indonesia, and the toll is expected to rise. Two powerful earthquakes hit the country in one day. Iran's foreign ministry says that a deal for the safe passage of ships through the Strait of Hormuz has been agreed with Oman. Tehran says the deal is conditional on the U.S. ending its naval blockade of Iranian ports. And later, Chinese cinema is having a moment. We'll have a look at the summer box office hits and the breakout movies playing to international audiences. Hello and thanks for joining us. I'm Diego Laje in Washington, D.C. At least 47 people have died as two earthquakes rocked Indonesia Saturday. Three Chinese tourists are among the injured. A 7.7 magnitude quake struck off the eastern island of Flores. Hours later, a 6.8 magnitude quake hit the western Sumatra island. CGTN's Silkina Ahulawalia reports from Jakarta.
1: The earthquake struck several parts of Flores early in the morning while many residents were still asleep. Sources on the ground described scenes of widespread panic and confusion as people rushed to get to safety. The quake occurred at a depth of just 10 kilometers, making it a shallow earthquake and increasing the potential for severe damage to the surface. The National Disaster Mitigation Agency has warned that the death toll could rise as rescue and recovery operations continue. Emergency teams are now working to reach the epicenter, but access remains difficult. Roads have been damaged and communication networks in several affected areas have been disrupted, leaving authorities facing significant challenges in reaching some of the hardest hit communities. The earthquake also prompted tsunami warnings across four provinces, including South Sulawesi, which lies very close to Flores. The warnings were lifted shortly afterwards. On the ground, however, the destruction is extensive, with homes and schools and hospitals among the buildings reported to have collapsed as well. Authorities confirmed that the earthquake also knocked out power in cities and villages across the region. So far, at least 2,000 residents from the epicenter have been evacuated. Authorities say their immediate priority is to ensure those evacuees have access to essential supplies and support in the hours and days ahead. But with rescue teams still struggling to reach communities closest to the epicenter, the full extent of this disaster remains unknown. Silkina Aluwalia, CGTN, Jakarta.
0: Across the Pacific, earthquake rescue efforts continue in Colombia, where hundreds are dead and hundreds are still missing. In the third largest city, Cali, survivors are taking refuge in makeshift camps as teams from across the country join the search for survivors. And correspondent Paulo Cabral spent a night spent a night shift with one of the rescue teams and brings this report.
2: Night falls, but for the rescue teams here in Cali, the work does not stop. This group of firefighters came from Yopal in eastern Colombia, one of several teams from across the country and from other nations like Ecuador now bunking in this operational base. Tonight, they're heading back to the Cantabria building, a six-story residential block that collapsed completely in the earthquake. Several people were pulled out alive in the first hours, among them a three-year-old boy. Others did not survive. Two women are still unaccounted for. First, a briefing of what the team will do overnight.
3: Equipo, buenas noches.
4: Buenas noches.
3: Bueno, al momento nuestro.
5: So far, our colleagues have made very important progress in the operation. We are keeping two work fronts, no longer three. The targets are still Vicky and Señora María at the two ends of the structures being worked on.
6: So now everybody is briefed, equipped, and it's time to go. And we are coming with this team to the Cantabria building. They knew there were two people inside when the building collapsed. And as we talk to rescue teams here, they tell us that they always work in the assumption that there may be survivors, even if chances are extremely slim, as it seems to be the case now.
2: The rescue workers ride in silence, concentrating on the job ahead, an exhausting 12-hour shift.
6: In this truck, the team brings all the gear that they need to do the work, and also it's used for the rescue workers to take a rest from this exhausting job. I stay all night here. That's why I'm talking softly. There are people sleeping here, but I'm going to talk a little bit to Rodrigo. He's the logistics officer in this operation, and I'm going to ask him to show me a little bit around what do they have here. Rodrigo, muchas gracias. Entonces, para explicar un poquito el camión de logística, ¿qué es que tienen aquí? What do you have here?
4: Dentro del camión manejamos absolutamente todo para toda la...
7: Inside the truck, we handle absolutely everything for all the disciplines our team is carrying out over there. Equipment, tools, manuals, cutting tools, spreading tools. It is very important when our guys come across structures. For example, reinforced concrete beams with metal in them, because it lets them cut through and separate them and keep moving towards the possible victim that we are looking for.
6: We are also stepping

0: on this wood that I've seen some of this there. ¿Esto también se utiliza ahí?
1: Sí, absolutamente todo lo que estamos viendo es utilizado ahí.
2: Yes, absolutely. Everything you see here is used out there. These are timbers. We use wood of a certain size and a certain strength that let us practically rebuild the column to stop the structure from collapsing further. That's what we do before entering a structure like this one.
0: Thank you very much. I'll leave you to work then. Muchas gracias. Te dejo trabajar.
1: Oh, sí.
0: Muchas gracias.
1: Ahí estamos.
3: All of this is now being put to test. The team has to cut and lift these large slabs one by one, carefully, until they reach the two women known to be inside. It's a highly specialized technical work.
4: Siento que es un...
5: I feel it's more technical. You analyze everything, how it can be done, with a lot of respect for the family, a lot of respect for the victims, considering it is not an easy situation for them. So we try to do our work very technically. We train a great deal to do it.
0: Work here will continue through the night, and then in the morning other teams will come to replace these workers. There is no way to say at this point for how long the operation will have to continue here, how long it will take to clear this rubble so the victims of this collapse can be rescued, or it seems more likely now, recovered. Paulo Cabral, CGTN, Cali, Colombia.
6: Humanitarian groups are critical in supporting survivors and local emergency services. For more on this, let's bring in Catalina Vargas Villamarin. She is the country director of CARE Colombia and joins us from Caracas, Venezuela. Catalina, great having you. Thank you for joining us. And first up, what are the most urgent humanitarian needs on the ground right now?
7: Thank you, Diego, for giving visibility to this crisis. And 6 days on, the needs are changing shape. We can say that search and rescue is not over everywhere, but for most of the country right now, the response already shifts toward shelter, healthcare, but also water and sanitation and protection. The last report stated around 100,000 people that have been affected because their homes were destroyed or damaged. But also health facilities are also affected, so are operating under severe strain, and many services have stopped to be provided. So is this, once this shift start to happen, differentiated needs from the most vulnerable population start to be visible. So that's why women, girls, and people with disabilities require special attention.
6: And Catalina, do you see Colombia's emergency response keeping pace with the scale of this disaster?
7: Local and department authorities have deployed their full operational capacity. And also it's important to note something in the context that this response began just 3 days after the new national government took office. That for sure is adding a new and important layer of institutional transition to already a complex emergency. So I think the main challenge right now is operate and scale the response in territories with gaps that already existed prior to the crisis, having, for example, limited access to the healthcare or infrastructure. And I'm specifically talking about Chocó or the rural areas in Valle del Cauca, because that structural isolation didn't appear with the earthquake. So it's the reason why what matters right now is to be clear about where the gaps are and how we can rapidly move to reach those populations.
6: And looking at the greater picture, right now there have been four major quakes reported, one in Venezuela, then Colombia, two in Indonesia, one additional in Spain. Do you fear organizations like yours may be getting pulled in too many directions at the same time?
7: I mean, we are used to respond, and it's our mandate, the humanitarian response. And fortunately, we have a specific teams in the areas to respond. For example, we are also responding in the Venezuela earthquake, but also in Colombia. So it's why international community required to be engaged. Because unfortunately, some of the areas affected were already affected by other crises. So I'm speaking on behalf of Colombia. So the government doesn't have the historic capacity to reach those isolated communities. And it's why from the humanitarian community, we can provide all the technical support. But we require also commitment from the international community funding the current gaps in the field.
6: Catalina Vargas Villamarin, Thank you so much. Great having you.
7: Thank you so much.
6: Now to the Middle East conflict. U.S. President Trump saying Friday that he intends to annex the Strait of Hormuz.
8: Pretty soon I'll be declaring the Hormuz Strait a territory of the United States. Essentially, that's what it is. We have the blockade. No ships get through unless we want them to.
6: A White House official would later clarify that Trump was, quote, joking, and had not discussed the idea with advisors prior to delivering his remarks. Iran rebuked President Trump, calling U.S. seizure of the strait both illegal and impossible. Meanwhile, Iran and Oman have agreed on a deal for safe passage of ships pending an end to the U.S. naval blockade. CGTN's Hassan Kevani reports from Yazd in Iran.
9: Iran has met President Trump's threats to declare the Strait of Hormuz a U.S. territory with a swift rejection, making clear it views the move as both unrealistic and legally unworkable. Senior Iranian diplomats dismissed the idea outright. One official noted that the strategic waterway cannot be seized with tweets, nor with aircraft carriers, nor with presidential decrees, and insisted that the Strait of Hormuz has been Iranian, is Iranian, and will remain Iranian. Tehran also emphasized it is not intimidated by U.S. shows of force and called on Washington to accept what it's described as its strategic defeats in the region. In a more philosophical twist, the foreign ministry spokesperson, Ismail Baghaei, even quoted, despite American obstruction. Of course, we should note that in Iran's view, the issue of control over the vital waterway is not up for negotiation, and it is an issue completely separate from Iran-Oman deal, from the reopening the Strait of Hormuz.
6: Hassan Kevani reporting there. Here in the U.S., another mass shooting, this time at Virginia State University. Authorities found five people shot outside campus dormitories. The victims were hospitalized, one in critical condition. The university says multiple suspects are involved. The shooting happened ahead of the new school year beginning Monday. Saturday marks the 81st anniversary of Japan's surrender, and protesters have rallied against actions by the country's leadership, such as offerings and visits to the notorious Yasukuni Shrine. Najib El-Kash has more from Tokyo.
10: On the day marking Japan's surrender at the end of World War II, Tokyo witnessed protests condemning the government's move towards militarization. Demonstrators expressed their serious concern that the country, under the current administration, is turning its back to its past commitments to the pacifist principles enshrined in the Constitution.
11: The government is expanding arms exports, and even when it's not actual weapons, they are providing technology that support weaponry. The government is trying to remove or greatly weaken Article 9 of the Constitution, which renounces war. Last year, when Prime Minister took office, she answered a question at the Diet, saying that if there is a situation in Taiwan, Japan would mobilize forces. Even the ruling Liberal Democratic Party have been careful in the past and refrained from making such statements. And despite being told about the gravity of her statement, she insisted on it and talked about strengthening the military alliance.
10: She had recently mentioned nuclear weapons in the context of discussing Japan's defense strategy going forward. Najib El-Kash, CGTN.
12: Violations are a clear message on the negotiation process.
6: Israel has also resumed deadly attacks on Gaza just days after Prime Minister Netanyahu rejected President Trump's peace proposal. Nearly 3 years into the conflict, the humanitarian toll is growing even more devastating. With famine looming, supplies of food, water, and medicine are running dangerously low. And Gaza's health system is struggling to treat thousands of patients. Speaking to an NIDU on the heat, emergency physician Dr. James Smith describes the situation.
13: Well, this is my third time in Gaza. The last time I was here was in June of 2024. Of course, that was at the height of Israel's military attacks throughout Gaza. We were experiencing constant artillery fire, Israeli airstrikes during that time. The level of trauma needs, so people presenting to hospitals,

0: sweeping restrictions continue to curtail women's mobility and participation in public life.
1: The comedy adventure film All Wishes Come True has opened at cinemas around the world. The Chinese legend has already been a box office hit at home. Now the filmmakers hope to recreate its magic by striking a chord with audiences overseas. Li Jianhua reports from London.
2: A story of a daring heist, friendship, redemption, justice, and plenty of laughter. This animation, inspired by the ancient Chinese legend of the Eight Immortals, is now landing in British cinemas. When a magical lantern protecting humanity disappears, eight unlikely mortals come together to find it. What begins as a treasure hunt becomes a fight to save humanity, and the story of ordinary people finding the courage to do the right thing.
3: One thing we want to showcase is the strength of Chinese animation. We now have the technology to bring the imagination of ancient China and these distinctly Eastern mythical worlds vividly to life, allowing audiences to experience the appeal of Chinese culture. At its heart, the film is about doing what is right and being a good person. I think that is something people from any culture can relate to.
2: The legend has evolved through Chinese folklore for centuries. Now, filmmakers have given it another makeover with modern humor, sarcasm, and struggles familiar to audiences today.
4: We enjoyed the movie a lot. It's got a lot of culture in it, a lot of information. You learn a lot about the history.
5: I learned a lot about this movie, like how to stick together, how to be with the group, and you believe what you want. And you need to do it, you need to follow your dream.
2: The film has already raked in around $210 million in China. Now, its overseas release is testing if that success can travel further.
6: We hope these films can succeed commercially. More importantly, we hope they can open up a dialogue between cultures. Different stories connect with different audiences in different ways. If overseas viewers can find something in a Chinese film that truly resonates with them, while also discovering how Chinese cinema is evolving, I think that's incredibly meaningful.
7: For years, China's film industry has been asking how Chinese stories can travel internationally. And now, some filmmakers are looking for the answer, not by making their films less Chinese, but by finding that universal link within them. And in this film, which has a lot of cultural references, that universal link is simple, which is how ordinary people can become extraordinary. Li Jianhua, CGCM, London.
8: And that is The World Today. Thank you for watching. I'm Diego Laje. We'll be back with more news at the top of the hour. And for more news anytime, you can check out our website, cgtn.com.

0: just like a footstep away from the hutongs. Hey,
1: I mean, this is Dashlar. It was like a massive commercial hub for hundreds of years. I mean, it's still happening.
0: Still, yeah, it's popping.
1: And deep fried. Oh. Oof.
2: 给我们，可以拿多一些这个。可以吗？嗯。Is
1: it good?
0: Try.
1: Would you like to eat it first?
0: I'm gonna go for it.
1: Go for it.
0: Cheers. But you know, I've always been interested in how people back in ancient China have lived their lives because I've always watched movies from ancient China, like My Fair Princess.
1: Okay.
0: You know, yeah.
1: Well, so that's good because we're gonna go have some haute cuisine, but with a twist.
0: Okay.
1: It's palace food. So,
0: palace food.
1: Yeah, we're gonna eat like emperors and empresses.
0: Royal. Okay, Western way, but you get it.
1: Yes. No question what to do.
3: But honestly, where else would you eat like an emperor if not in Beijing? The ancient capital of five dynasties won't leave us hungry for sure.
4: Hello, 包括做造型，最后穿上这个古装汉服去入宴。现场呢，这里有200多件汉服，对，风格不一，颜色不一，款式不一。你们二位可以随意选择。I'm
5: sure you'll do the beats quite well.
0: You guys will sing, huh?
6: I was getting changed inside, and then the lady was like, "Prince, stand up straight. Prince, is this too tight for you?" And I was like, "Oh, I could get used to this." I wonder what they call Eva in there. Probably not princess. How are we doing, princess?
1: Princess.
0: Hello, Prince. You look fab. I'm not done yet.
1: Oh, you're not done?
0: No, because I still have to get my hair done. They call you Prince?
1: They call me Prince.
0: Excuse me. Well, I'm not a princess technically just yet because I still have to get my hair. You're already in a complete outfit, so.
1: This is not a
0: eunuch.

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2: 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Like I genuinely feel like I am in ancient China. You know.
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1: Oh wow! Like this is really the fine dining experience on a whole new level, man.
2: Yeah.
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2: Very interesting. It's very, very different to Western culture.
1: Best way to reach a businessman's heart is through his stomach.
2: Oh yeah.With like so many different dishes.
1: Well, if you're an emperor.
2: Until you just, what do you do then afterwards? You can't still rule the country.

0: so beautiful.
1: I know, right?
0: Yeah.
1: See, you know, I was born in Beijing, but I still don't consider myself like a true Beijinger. Coming to these places, still feel a little bit like a tourist.
0: Well, what am I supposed to say, Tieran? I don't know Beijing too well.
1: Oh, that's why we need to find people who know the Hutongs like the back of their hands. People who actually grew up and still live in the Hutongs.
0: Yeah, you know what they say: the best way to know a city is through its people and food. Obviously.
1: And food, yeah, yeah, sure.
2: Things like that.
0: Such a nice area.
1: Yeah, hey? It's so quiet.
0: Yeah. Actually, are you hungry?
1: I'm always hungry.
0: Awesome, because I have a friend, a German friend, who lives close by here and works here.
1: Oh, wow.
0: Yeah, so we can grab lunch with her.
1: Sure, yeah, that'd be cool.
0: What does she? It's this way. She works with tea silk. It's a very unique silk form here in China with traditions, you know, dating back to, I think, even Ming Dynasty.
1: Wow. Mm-hmm. Hi.
3: Hi.
1: So what does tea silk mean? Is it actually made with tea?
3: Actually, it's silk. It's the dyeing process which makes it so special.
1: Oh, you actually use tea?
3: Tea contains tannin, so maybe the name is not well chosen.
1: Oh, okay.
3: But it has been, it's washed, traditionally it's washed, the fabric is washed in tea because the tannins, they keep the color nicely. So
1: oh, wow.
3: You see what I really love about this fabric, it's paper-like touch.
1: Yeah, it is.
3: It looks like paper and it has some transparency.
1: Yeah, it has this really lovely texture to it, doesn't it?
3: Yeah. So that's why the people in the south. So this is originally coming from Guangdong province. So
1: oh,
3: it's still produced in Guangdong, in Shunde.
1: Wow.
0: And how does it feel?
1: Feel like a new man already.
3: So
0: that's
3: it's S.
1: Vielleicht
3: bräuchte
1: es
3: für XS.
0: Okay.
1: Ta-da! Ooh. Is it meant to be like a sort of wow? Now you
0: wow.
1: Wow, that's incredible.
0: I think so.
1: Oh my god, yeah.
0: Just like in Vogue style, and like do some poses.
1: Yeah, no, you got to do bullet time now.
4: 你喜欢喝外国的茶吗？
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1: ？What about food? What do you guys eat at home? Do you like eat like a fusion food, or eat Chinese food, or eat Western food? Or
3: we're changing. It's not every day the same.
1: Okay.
3: Yeah. Mm-hmm. But I have to say we have very different tastes. So he likes to eat meat, and I'm vegetarian.
0: Ooh, okay.
3: So
0: okay.
3: It's not only the Western Eastern difference.
0: Okay.
1: Yeah. I suppose you don't go home to cook. You probably eat some to get takeout or something here. Or?
6: No takeout. No. Or we bring something from home.
1: Oh,
6: or
1: okay.
6: We like to go here to these little restaurants around. We have nice. The street is really wonderful. What is? Yeah, we have.
0: Yeah.
6: We have 5 or 6 restaurants we like to go here.
1: Oh, okay. Mm-hmm. What do you eat on? What do you like to?
6: I like I like the little the Guangdong 小吃
1: Do you guys want to grab dim sum in out for lunch?
0: Thank have you. You got my hint. Yeah. I actually really want to try.
5: 这个地方就是广式小吃。
1: 哦，太好了，太好了。
5: 中午就在这里吃饭。
0: Wow. Wait. How? Okay. Who would have thought that you can find Cantonese style dim sum in the middle of a hutong? Wow, I guess you can really find any kind of food here.
5: 这个餐厅呢，最有特色的地方呢，就是所有的这些菜啊，都是现做的。
1: 哦。
0: 哦。
5: 所以每次吃饭的时候都要等的时间久一点。
1: Things come with time.
0: Yeah. Yeah. Worth waiting.
1: Yeah.
5: 正好他们这儿就在包，我们可以去看看。
0: 啊。
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1: Oh wow, that's so beautiful.
0: Yeah.
5: 才能弄得好的啊，这是半握的形状。
1: This is just like when she's pleased.
0: He's already frustrated with me.
3: 有点像。
5: 那怎么？哎呀，哎呀！我再给你示范一个啊。这时候已经搓，这样子一按，按是很简单。
1: Push it and turn. It's a lot harder than it looks.
0: Come on, Tian.
1: See? What do you say? Oh no.
0: Oh wow!
1: Oh, wow.
0: Our creations. It doesn't look that bad, though, I have to say.
2: Yeah, no, right? It's pretty decent.
0: These are also the very professional
2: ones. No, well done, well done. Good as Well, you know, a lot of people do like wine pairings with food. But I think the great thing about dim sum is you have sort of tea pairings.
0: Yeah.
2: Right? It's you have a certain kind of tea for a certain kind of flavor. Like, I always drink pu'er with my dim sum because it's a nice contrast, right? You've got this really dark, bitter, almost like coffee with the dim sum, but never like green tea. That's sweet.
0: But I love like jasmine tea with dim sum.
2: Jasmine with dim sum.
0: Yeah, because I love the floral.

0: love the hutongs. They're always so peaceful and quiet.
1: But the hutongs are all being gentrified now, though. It's not like the old hutongs where people. I mean, people still live there, but then next door is like a, you know, like a fancy cafe or something.
0: Yeah.
1: It's all about influences.
0: But how do you find these cafes? Like, I always have a hard time finding these hidden spots unless I really spend time, you know, walking around and roaming.
1: They use Dianping. It's a super app.
0: Oh my gosh, it's got all of like,
1: you know, latest restaurants, coolest bars, newest openings.
0: And it's a revolutionary app,
1: No, speaking of which, we can go meet a friend of mine. She's kind of like an influencer.
0: Okay.
1: She's a Russian artist. She draws a lot of illustrations of the hutongs and stuff. And she's got an exhibition. It's super cool.
0: Can we please go?
1: Yeah.
0: I love
1: She's been around for a long time, like just drawing the hutongs. She's like,
0: cool.
1: Okay, it's a bit of a surprise.
2: Yeah, Tiaran, if you let me run against the wall, I will so get you back at this because I literally see.
1: There's only a priceless ceramic
2: right in front of me. Is there a step
1: right in front
2: somewhere?
1: There is a step right here.
2: Okay.
1: Don't drop your sunglasses. That's as close to as it gets.
2: Okay, this is awkward.
1: You might want to take off
2: this. Hi, Luba. Hi. Hi, nice to meet you. I'm Eva.
1: She's like a mega hipster.
2: Yeah, just totally, you know. Yeah, wearing glasses if I can't even see it.
1: Exactly.
2: Wow. So this is.
3: This is my exhibition.
4: This is the biggest exhibition of my work yet, with more than 40 pieces.
2: Wow!
4: And there are like as far as from 2016 up to recent paintings. So there are like a mix of different paintings in here.
1: You've been here for like a decade as well. Now.
4: Yeah, 10 years already.
1: So like all of the changes that's happened in the hutongs.
2: Yeah.
1: She's kind of gone and chronicled them all. You know, like a lot of these things, a lot of these places don't exist anymore. Like I think it was this one.
4: These ones, they are more Chinese New Year themed here in this corner.
1: Oh, cool.
4: And this one actually is the oldest here on display. It's from 2016 that I did.
2: Mm-hmm.
4: And back then, like actually you could see fireworks in the hood. But back then, like during Chinese New Year, it was so loud walking in the hood halls.
1: Oh, yeah.
4: It was like incredibly loud actually sometimes.
1: Can you show us which hutongs you go to?
4: To
1: get inspired.
0: See where she does the whole walking. The awkward walking, right?
1: I love walking through the hutongs as well, but I don't like stop and draw anymore.
5: Where are you bringing us?
4: I am bringing you to Gogo Good Cafe. It's a very nice place.

0: that's lovely.
1: Thank you.
2: Oh, that's beautiful.
0: That's
1: yeah,
0: so nice.
1: I love the way they serve it.
0: Ping pong.
1: Yeah.
2: That's really cool. So you were saying you found this place on Dianping.
1: Yeah, it was popular on Dianping,
2: yeah.
1: And I really like the interior. And I feel like
0: yeah.
1: me and Dianping, we have a special relationship.
2: Yeah.
1: We understand each other.
2: That's AI done well.
1: Yeah, Dianping knows my soul. Like,
2: yeah.
1: Maybe the only thing that like looked into my soul.
2: So what is that? What do you order?
1: It's profiterole. Yeah,
2: oh,
1: I guess
2: awesome.
1: A puff.
2: Okay. Nice. Nice. Like a ping pong profiterole.
1: Mm-hmm.
2: Oh.
1: I love the way it starts. It's very fresh.
2: Yeah,
1: yeah.
2: Mm,
1: yeah. Very yummy.
2: It's actually got jasmine in there.
1: Mm-hmm. Mm-hmm.
2: Mm. It's pretty good. It's such a bougie thing to sit in a hutong with a cockerel crowing, drinking coffee and eating jasmine profiteroles.
1: Yes.
2: It's like the bougiest thing ever. Oh,
3: maybe Luba is going to draw about this scenario as well. You never
2: really?
3: Know. See? He agrees. But when they're coming to get us, where are we going to run to after this?
2: Yeah, where would you recommend?
1: I feel like we should try Jianbin because it's just like Beijing favorite.
2: Okay.
1: And mm-hmm. I know a place where they do it a bit extra, also maybe a bit bougier.
2: Okay.
3: Ooh, okay.
2: All right, sure, yeah.
3: Sounds like an adventure.
2: Grab some Jianbin.
1: So this place is actually a brewery.
2: Oh.
1: But that's not why I like it. I like
2: okay.
1: it for Jianbin because they have very different options, a lot of options of elevated Jianbin.
2: Okay.
1: So you can have
3: nice.
1: Like a fancier, you know, with like a soft boiled egg.
3: Look at his face expression. He's
2: not
3: like super critical.
2: No.
3: Why is it too
1: pork belly?
2: Jianbin is street food. I'm here to drink beer.
3: Goes well with street food.
2: Yeah.
1: Yeah.
2: Well, I'll see what your elevated Jianbin's like.
3: Well, I trust your taste.
1: It's very beautiful.
2: So many different varieties of beer.
3: Wow.
2: On offer. Beer.
1: Yeah. That's not why we're here. We're here for Jianbin.
2: That actually looks really good.
3: Amazing.
2: Wow. Okay.
1: It's
3: oh
1: like a whole
3: God.
1: Spread.
2: Yeah.
1: Yeah.
2: I take it back about the Jianbin.

0: This would have been a military family because they've got these round door jams.
1: So war drums, that gives it away.
2: No way.
0: Yeah, yeah. And if they're square, then they're scholarly. So much food.
2: So much food.
0: I never get anything here though.
2: Really?
0: It's too touristy.
2: Can we get
0: some tom-tom? For sure. That's fine. That's proper Beijinger.
2: I love that. Oh my gosh.
0: 你好，来一个原味的吗？
2: Yeah, it brings back so many memories of mine. I used to eat this as a kid.
0: Really?
2: Yeah, 谢谢. Because my mom, the Chinese mom that I have, you know, she always told me to eat traditional Chinese medicine, which is super bitter.
0: Okay.
2: And as a treat afterwards, because I was a good child, she gave me tofu to kill the bitterness because it's super
0: interesting.
2: Sweet.
0: Okay, yeah. You're like proper Beijinger.
2: I'm a true Beijinger, y'all.
0: Okay. Well, we'll go meet another Beijinger friend of mine. She like grew up in the Hutongs, and she's like this photographer who does a lot of celebrity portraits.
2: Stop.
0: But she's super down to earth, though.
2: Cool.
0: And she's always around the Hutongs, so.
2: Awesome.
0: Yeah.
2: Let's go find her.
0: Dig in your tang
2: hulu. Yes. I'm not gonna say no to that.
0: I'm just quite surprised that you were given them as a kid.
3: Hi.
0: You're already eating lamb skewers at this time of the day.
3: Hi, I'm Eva. Nice to meet you.
2: Karen was like telling me that you're a photographer, so you do like celebrity photography and everything. Wow, that's like always said to Taryn, like

0: honor for me to like get to know you today. But you're like so cool. I'm just like eating my skewers here.
1: And maybe we look around.
0: Yeah, I would love to.
2: All right. You want to finish your char?
1: Yeah, I will on the street.

0: when I teenager, I'm very deep into the punk.
1: And it's my friend's place.
0: The owner is used to be play band. So that is called the punk noodles.
1: This is quite old poster. At that time, they were drawing by themselves and we would go to the print, normal print shop to print many.
2: Oh, we, do you
1: so
2: mean you? Right?
3: Oh yeah, my gosh, that is you.
0: Maybe 15 years ago.
2: Oh, wow.你可以这样。
4: What is that? What are you doing?
0: 好吃吗？好吃吗，姑娘？
3: 还行吧，挺辣的。
0: So eating noodle always need a garlic.
2: Oh yeah.
0: 嗯 ，I like the feeling of the garlic spicy, you know. 嗯、mm-hmm. ，and it's especially with vinegar, it's like.
3: Yeah.
0: Tastes very good.
3: You won. Yeah, that's true. And I got like...
5: Everything's changed here. This used to be a different restaurant. There weren't even that many restaurants in Wudaoyi. Like, I think everyone kind of came here to take photos,、mm-hmm. but not to actually eat anything.
0: Also, not many very old restaurants.
5: Yeah.
0: I think it's quite difficult to run a restaurant, especially small restaurants,、yeah. for so many years.For Beijing people, it's like,、if I think you are my friend,、yeah. then just go to our place to eat. So tonight, you guys just come, welcome to my place and we can cook together.
3: Okay.
0: Oh, yeah.
3: Nice.
0: Yeah.
3: Thank you. Yeah.
0: For tonight, we get some mantou.
2: The least tasty of all staples.
3: Yeah.
2: Mantou.
3: Yeah, it doesn't really have any flavor.
2: No, it tastes
3: anything,
2: like nothing.
3: I feel like.
0: But they have the flavor of the, how can I say, flour.
3: Flour, yeah.
0: Yeah.
3: Yeah.
5: I don't see the draw, the appeal of mantou, because、mm-hmm. it tastes like cardboard.
0: You don't really need to add so many flavor of、many things. Sometimes it's like in life, you need to have a balance. So this is like empty paper.
5: Yeah.
0: And then you eat some dishes.To make this together.
3: Kind of like balance、
0: yeah.
3: it out, the flavors.
5: Because I make bread at home,、uh-huh. and it's way tastier than mantou. Because like, I know you don't eat mantou like raw by itself, right?
0: But they don't... No, I think some people also、yeah. like
5: Well, then that like makes、it. Even less sense, because they don't add salt. There's no flavor. It's just literally eating cardboard.
3: I think it's just like it's to fill the hunger, like, you know, like the empty
5: yeah, but
3: stomach.
5: We're not
3: then...
5: poor anymore. There's no need to fill the hunger on something like
0: Sometimes
5: that.
0: Sometimes life also needs some boring time. You cannot be always excited, right?
3: I just grew up with these, like whenever I got diarrhea, my mom was like,
0: the medicine.
3: 吃馒头吧, yes, some staple food, you know?
0: So tonight you guys gonna try, it's tasty or not, later you guys can say it's,、mm. it's
5: yeah.
0: great.
5: Yeah.
0: Yeah.
5: If you don't mind, I'll make some rice.
0: Okay, so it's going to us. How many we need?
5: I only know like a couple dishes.
3: Really sorry, but I suck at cooking. So you got like the umami flavors covered. I'll just, I don't know, like do a salad or something.
5: I'll bring the beer. Cooking is a communal thing. Yeah, I would never cook by myself. Like it wasn't until I got married and, you know, until my wife, like she was cooking pretty much.Three meals a day. I got tired of washing up all of the dishes until then, and I was like, okay, I'm gonna start cooking now.
3: Since you're married to a German, how is it like? Do you guys have a recipe book that you sometimes also, you know, cook accordingly to?
0: One day, my husband showed me a book.
3: Yeah.
0: Me shocked. Cover is my、like、mother-in-law's balcony. So they collect from the different people like auntie, uncle, ex-girlfriend, ex-boyfriend.
3: That's really, really nice.
0: 2 years ago,、yeah. we got married and、I got this idea from this cookbook.、
3: Oh.
0: So I told everybody, like, don't give me the 红包. Please, everybody bring a recipe from your family. And then I make my first

0: dry than my mother.
1: Mm-hmm.
0: Yeah, because my father like have more juice. So this is the thing.
2: Want to let you guys to try this. This is like really like a childhood taste.
3: Okay.
1: Okay. What is it exactly?
2: This is the mandarin from this Nun.
1: Mm-hmm. Oh, yeah. Where we went today.
2: And then on the top is the sesame sauce with just sugar. Yeah. Oh,
1: it's kind of like the Chinese version of peanut butter and jelly.
3: Yeah, right? Exactly. Okay, cool.
1: Ooh, the sesame paste.
2: You haven't tried one?
3: No, never. I've never even
2: given a big one.
1: Okay.
3: Interesting.
1: Well, we'll dig in. Oh, wow.
4: Okay.
1: Oh, wow. This is so rich.
4: Look, I'm going to say I like the sesame paste, I like the sugar, mantou. Mm-hmm. It could be something else. But...Nothing beats what you ate as a kid, though, right? This is your childhood.
1: Mm-hmm. Taste of nostalgia, as always.
0: Everybody have a little bit different flavor.
1: Yeah.
2: Here, don't really have exactly rule. It depends what do you like.
1: Yeah. Mm-hmm. So this is just like a, this is my personal favorite salad. Mm. So I usually always like do it with grapes and feta cheese, a little bit of lemon juice, almonds inside, avocado, olive oil, vinegar, mustard.And balsamico.
4: Do you usually eat it with chopsticks?
1: No, it's definitely a first time, but we're talking about fusion experiences.
3: Yeah, it's all about
1: fusion
3: these days, right?
2: I always believe the great flavor is come from your memory, from your emotion.
1: Because you have like the personal connection to it, then.
2: Yeah.
1: It's like bringing up memories and emotions.
4: Thank you so much for inviting us. Mm-hmm. To eat your mom's hong shao rou.
1: Yeah, it's so good. Yeah.

images may appear to be identical, but looks can be deceiving. The difference is not always obvious. It has to be discovered. There are always different sides to a story. We put the focus on the details. To see more, to understand better. CGTN. See the difference.

Making sense of the overwhelming wave of information means cutting through the noise to shine a light on the heart of the story and making room for new perspectives. True understanding means the ability to see events from more than one side. I'm Liu Xin, and this is The Point.

dozens are dead as in Indonesia, and that toll is expected to rise. Two powerful earthquakes hit the country in one day. Iran's foreign ministry says that a deal for the safe passage of ships through the Strait of Hormuz has been agreed with Oman. Tehran says the deal is conditional on the U.S. ending its naval blockade of Iranian ports. And later, Chinese cinema is having a moment. We'll look at the summer box office hits and the breakout movies playing to international audiences. Hello, and thanks for joining us. I'm Diego Laje in Washington, D.C. At least

0: 47 people have died as two earthquakes rocked Indonesia Saturday. Three Chinese tourists are among the injured. A 7.7 magnitude quake struck off the eastern island of Flores. Hours later, a second, a 6.8 magnitude quake hit the western Sumatra island. CGTN's Silkina Luwalia reports from Jakarta.
1: The earthquake struck several parts of Flores early in the morning while many residents were still asleep. Sources on the ground described scenes of widespread panic and confusion as people rushed to get to safety. The quake occurred at a depth of just 10 kilometers, making it a shallow earthquake and increasing the potential for severe damage to the surface. The National Disaster Mitigation Agency has warned that the death toll could rise as rescue and recovery operations continue. Emergency teams are now working to reach the epicenter, but access remains difficult. Roads have been damaged and communication networks in several affected areas have been disrupted, leaving authorities facing significant challenges in reaching some of the hardest hit communities. The earthquake also prompted tsunami warnings across four provinces, including South Sulawesi, which lies very close to Flores. The warnings were lifted shortly afterwards. On the ground, however, the destruction is extensive, with homes and schools and hospitals among the buildings reported to have collapsed as well. Authorities confirmed that the earthquake also knocked out power in cities and villages across the region. So far, at least 2,000 residents from the epicenter have been evacuated. Authorities say their immediate priority is to ensure those evacuees have access to essential supplies and support in the hours and days ahead. But with rescue teams still struggling to reach communities closest to the epicenter, the full extent of this disaster remains unknown. Silkina Aluwalia, CGTN, Jakarta.
0: Across the Pacific, earthquake rescue efforts continue in Colombia, where hundreds are dead and hundreds more are still missing. In the third largest city, Cali, survivors are taking refuge in makeshift camps as teams from across the country join the search for survivors. And correspondent Paulo Cabral spent a night with one of the rescue teams and brings this report.
2: Night falls, but for the rescue teams here in Cali, the work does not stop. This group of firefighters came from Yopal in eastern Colombia, one of several teams from across the country and from other nations like Ecuador now bunking in this operational base. Tonight, they're heading back to the Cantabria building, a six-story residential block that collapsed completely in the earthquake. Several people were pulled out alive in the first hours, among them a three-year-old boy. Others did not survive. Two women are still unaccounted for. First, a briefing of what the team will do overnight.
3: Equipo, buenas noches.
4: Buenas noches.
3: Bueno, al momento nuestro.
5: So far, our colleagues have made very important progress in the operation. We are keeping two work fronts, no longer three. The targets are still Vicky and Señora María at the two ends of the structures being worked on.
6: So now everybody is briefed, equipped, and it's time to go. And we are coming with this team to the Cantabria building. They knew there were two people inside when the building collapsed. And as we talk to rescue teams here, they tell us that they always work in the assumption that there may be survivors, even if chances are extremely slim, as it seems to be the case now.
2: The rescue workers ride in silence, concentrating on the job ahead, an exhausting 12-hour shift.
6: In this truck, the team brings all the gear that they need to do the work, and also it's used for the rescue workers to take a rest from this exhausting job. I stay all night here. That's why I'm talking softly. There are people sleeping here, but I'm going to talk a little bit to Rodrigo. He's the logistics officer in this operation, and I'm going to ask him to show me a little bit around what do they have here. Rodrigo, muchas gracias. Entonces, para explicar un poquito el camión de logística, ¿qué es que tienen aquí? What do you have here?
4: Inside the truck, we handle absolutely everything for all the disciplines our team is carrying out over there. Equipment, tools, manuals, cutting tools, spreading tools. It is very important when our guys come across structures. For example, reinforced concrete beams with metal in them, because it lets them cut through and separate them and keep moving towards the possible victim that we are looking for.
6: We are also stepping on this wood that I've seen some of this there. ¿Esto también se utiliza ahí?
7: Sí, absolutamente todo lo que estamos viendo es utilizado.
4: Yes, absolutely. Everything you see here is used out there. These are timbers. We use wood of a certain size and a certain strength that let us practically rebuild the column to stop the structure from collapsing further. That's what we do before entering a structure like this one.
6: Thank you very much. I'll leave you to work then. Muchas gracias. Te dejo trabajar.
7: Oh, sí.
6: Muchas gracias.
7: Ahí estamos.
2: All of this is now being put to test. The team has to cut and lift these large slabs one by one, carefully, until they reach the two women known to be inside. It's a highly specialized technical work.
8: I feel it's more technical. You analyze everything, how it can be done, with a lot of respect for the family, a lot of respect for the victims, considering it is not an easy situation for them. So we try to do our work very technically. We train a great deal to do it.
6: Work here will continue through the night, and then in the morning other teams will come to replace these workers. There is no way to say at this point for how long the operation will have to continue here, how long it will take to clear this rubble so the victims of this collapse can be rescued, or it seems more likely now recovered. Paulo Cabral, CGTN, Cali, Colombia.
0: Post-disaster aid groups are critical in supporting survivors and local emergency services. I spoke to Catalina Vargas Villamarin. She is the country director of CARE Colombia. I asked her about high-priority humanitarian needs. Listen.
9: In 6 days on, the needs are changing shape. We can say that search and rescue is not over everywhere, but for most of the country right now, the response already shifts toward shelter, healthcare, but also water and sanitation and protection. The last report stated around 100,000 people that have been affected because their homes were destroyed or damaged. But also health facilities are also affected, so are operating under severe strain, and many services have stopped to be provided. So is this, once this shift start to happen, differentiated needs from the most vulnerable population start to be visible. So that's why women, girls, and people with disabilities require special attention.
0: And Catalina, do you see Colombia's emergency response keeping pace with the scale of this disaster?
9: Local and department authorities have deployed their full operational capacity. And also it's important to note something in the context that this response began just 3 days after the new national government took office. That for sure is adding a new and important layer of institutional transition to already a complex emergency. So I think the main challenge right now is operate and scale the response in territories with gaps that already existed prior to the crisis, having, for example, limited access to the healthcare or infrastructure. And I'm specifically talking about Chocó or the rural areas in Valle del Cauca, because that structural isolation didn't appear with the earthquake. So it's the reason why what matters right now is to be clear about where the gaps are and how we can rapidly move to reach those populations.
0: And looking at the greater picture, right now there have been four major quakes reported, one in Venezuela, then Colombia, two in Indonesia, one additional in Spain. Do you fear organizations like yours may be getting pulled in too many directions at the same time?
9: I mean, we are used to respond, and it's our mandate, the humanitarian response. And fortunately, we have specific teams in the areas to respond. For example, we are also responding in the Venezuela earthquake, but also in Colombia. So It's why international community required to be engaged, because unfortunately, some of the areas affected were already affected by other crises. So I'm speaking on behalf of Colombia. So the government doesn't have the historic capacity to reach those isolated communities.

0: And it's why from the humanitarian community, we can provide all the technical support, but we require also commitment from the international community funding the current gaps in the field.
1: Now to the Middle East conflict, U.S. President Trump saying Friday that he intends to annex the Strait of Hormuz.
2: Pretty soon I'll be declaring the Hormuz Strait a territory of the United States. Essentially, that's what it is. We have the blockade. No ships get through unless we want them to.
1: A White House official would later clarify that Trump was, quote, joking, and had not discussed the idea with advisors prior to delivering his remarks. Iran rebuked President Trump, calling U.S. seizure of the strait both illegal and impossible. Meanwhile, Iran and Oman have agreed on a deal for safe passage for ships, pending an end to the U.S. naval blockade. CGTN's Hassan Kevani reports from Yazd in Iran.
3: Iran has met President Trump's threats to declare the Strait of Hormuz a U.S. territory with a swift rejection, making clear it views the move as both unrealistic and legally unworkable. Senior Iranian diplomats dismissed the idea outright. One official noted that the strategic waterway cannot be seized with the tweets, nor with aircraft carriers, nor with presidential decrees, and insisted that the Strait of Hormuz has been Iranian, is Iranian, and will remain Iranian. Tehran also emphasized it is not intimidated by U.S. shows of force and called on Washington to accept what it's described as its strategic defeats in the region. In a more philosophical twist, the foreign ministry spokesperson, Ismail Baghaei, even quoted the Russian novelist Dostoevsky to suggest the U.S. administration has lost its grip on truth due to its reliance on falsehoods. All of this comes as the Iranian state news agency, Mehr News, has quoted foreign ministry spokesperson that Iran and Oman have finalized a new shipping traffic plan for the strait, which Tehran frames as progress achieved despite American obstruction. Of course, we should note that in Iran's view, the issue of control over the vital waterway is not up for negotiation, and it is an issue completely separate from Iran-Oman deal from the reopening the Strait of Hormuz.
1: Here in the U.S., another mass shooting, this time at Virginia State University. Authorities found five people shot outside campus dormitories. The victims were hospitalized, one in critical condition. The university says multiple suspects are involved. The shooting happened ahead of the new school year beginning Monday. Saturday marks the 81st anniversary of Japan's surrender, and protesters have rallied against actions by the country's leadership, such as offerings and visits to the notorious Yasukuni Shrine. Najib El-Kash has more from Tokyo.
4: On the day marking Japan's surrender at the end of World War II, Tokyo witnessed protests condemning the government's move towards militarization. Demonstrators expressed their serious concern that the country, under the current administration, is turning its back to its past commitments to the pacifist principles enshrined in the Constitution.
5: The government is expanding arms exports, and even when it's not actual weapons, they are providing technology that support weaponry. The government is trying to remove or greatly weaken Article 9 of the Constitution, which renounces war. Last year, when Prime Minister took office, she answered a question at the Diet, saying that if there is a situation in Taiwan, Japan would mobilize forces. Even the ruling Liberal Democratic Party had been careful in the past and refrained from making such statements. And despite being told about the gravity of her statement, she insisted on it and talked about strengthening the military alliance between Japan and America under the Trump administration.
4: At the Yasukuni Shrine, where more than 2,400,000 war victims, as well as 14 convicted A-class war criminals are enshrined, thousands gather to pray. and groups of right-wing national

0: Nationalists gathered waving the flag of the Imperial Japanese Army that committed atrocities during the war. And while Prime Minister Takaichi avoided visiting the shrine, the Minister of Defense Shinjiro Koizumi did visit in the morning. Protesters here see that as a sign that the government is not keen on preserving a positive diplomatic stance in the region, especially that Koizumi had recently mentioned nuclear weapons in the context of discussing Japan's defense strategy going forward. Najib Elkash, CGTN, Tokyo.
1: Beirut reports 11 people killed in Israel strikes in southern Lebanon. Israel says it was targeting a Hezbollah position and killed a commander. It said the strikes were retaliation for an attack on Israeli soldiers and accused Hezbollah of deliberately placing civilians in harm's way. CGTN's Blake Sifton reports from Tel Aviv.
2: Well, the Israeli military has carried out airstrikes targeting multiple locations in Lebanon. In the village of Ansar, local health authorities say 3 children and 2 women were among the 7 people killed. Israeli forces also targeted the Elitahar Ridge. That's where they have alleged Hezbollah has an underground facility as well as an extensive tunnel network. Then later they bombed the town of Deir el-Zorani, killing 4 people and injuring others, according to local health authorities. Now, all of this has taken place despite the fact that a ceasefire is meant to be in place in southern Lebanon. Without providing details, the Israeli military says that these attacks are in response to Hezbollah targeting their soldiers and that in response they targeted Hezbollah infrastructure. We've heard condemnation from these attacks from both Lebanon's prime minister and president. Prime Minister Nawaf Salam said the 7 martyrs in the village of Ansar are not military infrastructure, nor are the children and women killed military targets. In referring to the ongoing U.S.-mediated negotiations, ceasefire negotiations between the Lebanese government and the Israeli government that are meant to resume in Rome next month, Lebanese President Joseph Aoun said of these attacks, these violations are a clear message on the negotiation process.
1: Blake Sifton reporting there. The Taliban are commemorating the 5th anniversary of their return to power, but Afghanistan remains isolated while millions still depend on humanitarian aid. CGTN's Simar Alai Abbasin reports from Kabul.
3: 5 years ago today, the Taliban marched into Kabul, toppling the U.S.-backed republic that has stood for 2 decades. Today, the self-styled Islamic Emirate of Afghanistan does not merrily mark the date. It proclaims it a victory, loudly and without apology.
4: Inside, in around Kabul's Lohjirga Hall, the Taliban is staging a highly choreographed display of its military and political authority. The event is intended to project the image of a government firmly in command, while reinforcing the Taliban's narrative of a country that has finally broken free from foreign military intervention, corruption, narcotics, and feudalism.
5: Following 20 years of relentless war, the people of Afghanistan succeeded in driving the invaders from their country, ended the imposed conflict, and restored peace and stability across the nation.
4: Beyond Afghanistan, the Taliban's struggle for international recognition continues. Russia remains the only UN member state to formally recognize its government, while other countries maintain diplomatic engagement without extending official recognition. Meanwhile, the UN says more than 2.6 million girls remain out of school, barred from secondary education, as sweeping restrictions continue to curtail women's mobility and participation in public life.
6: The countries that have had no interaction with the Islamic Emirate of Afghanistan should tell us what they have achieved, what benefits they have gained, and what the results of their negative policies have been regarding Afghanistan.
4: Security remains central to the Taliban's case for staying in power, with its authorities pointing to the end of large-scale fighting as the defining achievement after decades of war. Critics may acknowledge that nationwide conflict has receded, but that relative calm has been accompanied by a profoundly altered political order. And as Taliban supporters commemorate the anniversary, economic hardship continues to shape daily life for millions of Afghans. For many families, August 15 is no day off, with breadwinners still having to work simply to make

0: ends meet.
1: I know many people are celebrating Independence Day, and we have celebrated it as well. But we also have to work and deal with our financial difficulties.
2: Ordinary people want jobs, basic services, and security. Although the government has taken some initiatives, we cannot expect much beyond security.
0: But as the Taliban celebrate what it describes as victory, 21.9 million Afghans, nearly 45% of the population, remain in need of humanitarian assistance, grappling with poverty, food insecurity, displacement, and inadequate access to basic services.
3: 5 years on, the Taliban's biggest challenge is turning its control into economic opportunities, international legitimacy, and a better life for Afghans. It's Maria Lebosin, CGTN, Kabul.
4: Still ahead, Chinese cinema is playing to packed theaters at home this summer, and several movies are also reaching a wider international audience. Stay with us.
5: ...360-degree profiles of industry movers and shakers, tech mavericks, and policymakers. We drill down on their success. We ask how they set strategy and how they navigate in an increasingly competitive market. Real talk, real business. Join the conversation. Biz Talk, only on CGTN. Each day, there are millions of stories. 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Wherever you look, we are there. To see, discover, explore. We put the pieces together to find what really matters to you. All around the world, all around the clock. Our reporters are at home across the globe. From our headquarters in Beijing, and production centers in Washington, Nairobi, and London.

0: Welcome back. China's summer box office is smashing records. Sales have reached around $1.4 billion. And since June, more than 250 million moviegoers have attended the cinemas. The top hits include comedies, Pegasus 3 and Kung Fu Soccer. And another recent hit got a North American release date. Dear You will be out in select theaters on September 4th, made with a budget of just $2 million. The heartwarming family drama has grossed nearly $300 million so far. The film's plot centers around the Chinese diaspora in Southeast Asia and its ties to families back home. And it features a cast of mostly non-professional actors. And staying at the movies, the animated comedy adventure film All Wishes Come True has opened at cinemas around the world. The Chinese legend has already been a box office hit at home. Now, the filmmakers hope to recreate its magic by striking a chord with audiences overseas. Li Jianhua reports from London.
1: A story of a daring heist, friendship, redemption, justice, and plenty of laughter. This animation, inspired by the ancient Chinese legend of the Eight Immortals, is now landing in British cinemas. When a magical lantern protecting humanity disappears, eight unlikely mortals come together to find it. What begins as a treasure hunt becomes a fight to save humanity, and the story of ordinary people finding the courage to do the right thing.
2: One thing we want to showcase is the strength of Chinese animation. We now have the technology to bring the imagination of ancient China and these distinctly Eastern mythical worlds vividly to life, allowing
3: audiences internationally. And now some filmmakers are looking for the answer, not by making their films less Chinese, but by finding that universal link within them. And in this film, which has a lot of cultural references, that universal link is simple, which is how ordinary people can become extraordinary. Li Jianhua, CGCM, London.
0: And that is The World Today. Thank you for watching. I'm Diego Lache.

0: people reached Europe by sea in a single year, the continent's worst refugee crisis since World War II. Since then, that number has been falling, dropping 26% last year to under 180,000, a fraction of the 2015 total. But falling numbers haven't cooled the politics. For years, governments across Europe have promised that illegal immigration is their top priority. And each new crisis has pushed the far right further into the political mainstream. Joining me now are Anna Terhon-Kuzi, Senior Fellow at the Migration Policy Institute and Spain's former Secretary of State for Immigration and Emigration. Dr. Isabel Schaefer, Research Fellow at DGAP's Centre for Migration. Beatriz de Leon Cobo, Director of the Spanish Institute for the Analysis of Migration. And Dr. Omer Schatz, Co-Director of FrontLex. Thank you all for coming on the agenda. Anna, let me start with you. SEUT has been breached before in 2021, and now this. What is actually different this time?
1: I think that this time, what is different is the scale, is the role that social media played in, and it's the very, very, very short time in which that happened. I think that three elements are rather new. I also think that the context and the geopolitical context, it is new. We do not have to forget that the reality in the Mediterranean at this very moment is totally different after Iran and the United States crisis and other moves that make geopolitics much more complicated. So I think that's really different from the last time that happened in Ceuta.
0: We will dig into some of those geopolitical influences as the conversation develops. But Isabel, let me bring you in, because your research shows that Morocco's underlying goal is winning international backing for its claim over Western Sahara. Is migration control actually a bargaining chip or for something else entirely?
2: Well, European countries and the European Union make it quite clear and obvious that the control of irregular migration is one of their key priorities, and that does give countries outside the European Union some leverage. And Morocco is certainly a key migration partner for European countries, and it's not only a country of origin, but also a country of transit for people trying to reach Europe, and also increasingly a country that receives migrants as well. Now, I do not want to speculate as to the reasons behind what happened in Ceuta. As Anna Terhon said, the situation is very different from a few years ago, and there's still a lot that we do not know. But I can speak as to Morocco's general goals and interests, and geopolitics do play a considerable role. Morocco does claim sovereignty over Ceuta and Melilla, for example, but the country also has a strong economic development goal. And in terms of migration, this means promoting legal migration, particularly of young people, and also to cultivate an image of being a reliable partner, both for European and African countries. And the images from Ceuta do not promote this image. And controlling their own borders for security reasons is actually another priority for Morocco itself. And what we've seen in the past few years is that diplomatic relations with European countries have improved, and Morocco has been proactively engaging with European countries on migration topics, including legal migration and irregular migration. And the border cooperation between Spain and Morocco is usually actually very close. In some places, they even have joint patrols and police stations. And although it is unclear how so many people were able to cross into Ceuta, I think at least the quick return of the majority of people who entered Ceuta illustrates that usually close cooperation.
0: It's so interesting what you're saying is that the pictures that we're seeing out of Ceuta often tell a very different story. I mean, Beatrice, if you look at the numbers, crossings across Europe are actually down

0: overall. You know, why does a single dramatic crisis like this do more political damage than a slow decline ever did?
1: Actually, because unfortunately, numbers do not necessarily matter in migration policy. What matters is perception of control, especially now in Europe on the times that we live. So as you were mentioning before, I think Frontex was saying the other day that on the first half of the year, 37% of crossings down in Spain, 32% of crossings down on the first half of the year. So clearly, you can see that the numbers are dropping in terms of illegal crossings. But when you see 50 to 70,000 people crossing to Spain, so Ceuta, therefore in Europe, in one single day, it doesn't really matter of those statistics for the regular person, for the media, even for the politicians. Unfortunately, a gradual reduction, it's invisible. But a crisis of this magnitude is very visible. And this is exactly what happened. One expects immigration policy, especially when working with partners, some sort of predictability, visibility, transparency, early warning. You see all of those mechanisms that you think are going to ensure that something like this does not happen. And as always, unfortunately, when it happens, once it did happen in a different scale in 2021, but it has happened in a much larger scale now, people wonder, can this happen again? If it happens, can we have the same reaction capacity? Because actually, most of the migrants have gone back, right? But because most of them were Moroccans, what would have happened if they were sub-Saharan Africans, where we don't have an arrangement where the countries of origin to do what we've done with Morocco, right? So it poses a lot of questions and a lot of perceptions that I think, unfortunately, are not necessarily accurate, because overall, as we are saying, trends are down. Nevertheless, this is a huge red flag for migration policy and for cooperation, where clearly something has not worked as it should have, and we should do a good analysis of what has happened and ensure that it doesn't happen again, especially now, because there's a lot of rumors in social media that something like this might happen in a few days. So clearly, it's something that is very high up in the agenda of Spain and Europe.
0: I want to stick with that notion of different perceptions. I mean, Omer, you know, Brussels praised Spain's handling of what happened in Ceuta, and then 22 states signed a letter attacking it days later. What actually changed in those few days?
2: Well, no. I suggest not to fall into like the obvious traps even here in our discussion, because there is no real difference between the Brussels, what you call the EU Commission, and so on, and the member states. They all have the same position, the same goal. Only the nuances are different, because the member states are typically using this crisis, and maybe it's worthwhile also to say something about this crisis, for their own political ends, especially the populist right parties and so on. And this is maybe the most important, or the point of departure of our discussion, in my view, should be that this is not a migratory crisis, right? This is a geopolitical crisis that was instrumentalizing and manipulating tens of thousands of people. More than 100 of them lost their lives, we have to remember. It was a social media campaign that was by some secret service. It's yet to be investigated if it was Algeria, if it was the U.S., if it was Israel, if it was... But obviously what we saw are not asylum seekers, as my colleague Beatrice was saying, sub-Saharan ones mostly, that are seeking asylum and international protection, but mostly were Moroccan nationals that heard that the border is open and were incited and encouraged and to cross the border. So it's not at all about migration. It's not at all about, it's about geopolitical instrumentalization of migration. EU external migration policy has two objectives. One, to prevent arrivals to EU shores at all cost, and two, to remain unaccountable for the means that they are using to this end, to prevent their arrival. So the EU will not be legally accountable, not before the Human Rights Court in Strasbourg, not before the EU Court of Justice in Luxembourg, and even not before the International Criminal Court in The Hague. And how they do it? By externalization, outsourcing. So agreements with third countries like Morocco and Libya, Tunisia and so on, Turkey, the EU Turkey deal, everything is similar across the EU external border.
0: Yeah. So it's interesting, Anna, because Omer talking there about it being a success story, but also.

0: So mentioning that the people who are still in Ceuta are in dire conditions. Of course, we have to think about the people who lost their lives with this perilous crossing. But if we look at it, you know, is it fair on Spain, this sort of ganging up on one country rather than agreeing on a real, complete Europe-wide policy? Because that seems to be what's missing.
1: Well, first of all, let me say that what I do think is that was not fair, absolutely not fair on the European Union itself. I mean, it's a crazy and damaging game for the European Union. Spain is a country which has a different narrative, and I say Spain has a different narrative about migration, and it had a different narrative since very, very, since some few years ago. And the Spanish government has a different narrative about migration, but, and there is a big but, in terms of border control, Spain is a hardliner. I mean, if you look at the Ceuta border, it's 8 kilometers of a fence that would be the dream of Donald Trump. I mean, it's a very secure fence. It's also a fence that had been contested by human rights and civil rights organizations. There is a hard line border control policy in the south of Spain. In addition to that, let me say that there is that Spain invested a lot of political capital in adopting the European Pact for Migration. It was adopted under the Spanish presidency, and the pact, it's basically an agreement for border control. And Spain will stick to that, irrespectively of the different narrative and the different interior policies on migration, the regularization, etc. Going back to the idea that this is not fair at all for the European Union, what I think is that will happen again in Spain or in another territory, and taking into consideration the two dimensions of that crisis, the geopolitical, which I think that it's the main one, and the migratory part of this geopolitical crisis, I think Europe have to react in a very different way. Yeah. I was not at all surprised about the two steps, one looking at Spain and talking to own citizens, and the second one reacting as the European Union should react. But still, I do think that in between, the European Union has lodged a lot of political capital. It's normal, it happens, but taking into consideration the scale and taking into consideration the geopolitical context of this crisis, I think that a lesson to be learned by the European Union is that this game cannot be played again.
0: So Isabel, I'd like to bring you back in. You know, who is really in charge of European immigration as things stand?
2: Well, as things stand, in theory, the European Union and European member states share their powers when it comes to immigration policy. And European institutions, which of course include member states with the Council, for example, decide on common rules and laws. And just recently, the reform of the Common European Asylum System entered into force, which Anna Taron just mentioned, and European member states have to implement that reform. And on the other side, European member states have the final say on visa applications, for example. Now, what we have seen is that some member states go their own way. We've seen Germany, for example, in the past years constantly renewing border controls at its land borders, even though the maximum duration should not exceed 2 years, and even though the
3: And we are just challenged by what happened in Ceuta, but truly hoping we can do it much better for the next time. And the same goes for our external partners. This just cannot happen again.
0: Omer, big questions there around solidarity, around unity. And we've already seen some of the vulnerabilities of supposed cooperation exposed, you know, with
4: Brussels or between the member states and themselves. And more broadly to your question, I would say all member states, their interest and their collaboration, they converge on the external borders policy, no? And they diverge once people are entering and they have to show solidarity and of resettlement and collaboration, cooperation and so on. So internally,

0: they diverge externally, they converge. And here in Spain, a paradigmatic example of contracting with third countries, third safe countries, like Morocco, and externalizing their human rights obligations to these countries. The only problem is that you cannot delegate your own responsibility. You can outsource. You can outsource certain border control functions to third countries. You can, under very strict conditions. You can. But you remain liable for all the obligations you have undertaken in different human rights treaties, like the right to live, the right to asylum, the right not to be refoulé, the right to not to be collectively expelled, to have individual screening. So when my colleague said there are sub-Saharans, there are Moroccans, we don't know. They were all collectively expelled. There were sub-Saharans. Yeah. I know of people from Yemen who were in this event. I know of people from Sudan and Egypt that were in this event. And so it's not only Moroccans, and the lack of individual screening, individual assessment, is a gross violation of Spain on the prohibition and collective expulsion, on refoulement and on torture.
1: I want to talk a little bit about who's setting the tone in immigration policy in Europe. Anna, Marine Le Pen's national rally is already using Ceuta in its messaging, and Germany's AfD could win its first state election in the East this autumn. Is the far right now setting Europe's immigration agenda rather than just reacting to crises like this one?
2: Well, I think it is very important to try to divide the two scenarios when we're talking about migration. The first would be politics, and the second one, policies. And I think that this happens in many other issues, from climate change to security. But in migration, it's extremely different what you can say if you analyze politics and what you can say if you analyze policies. So going to the politics area, I would say that images are extremely powerful.
1: Yeah.
2: And we have all seen 100 more times the images of the young boys getting into Ceuta than the images of the people leaving Ceuta by their own 36 hours later. So this can be easily used as the picture of an EU invasion by young Moroccan North Saharan guys. That's completely out of the context, because if we go to reality, Ceuta is a very special place. Omar was talking about that. Ceuta, it's very particular. These people will never get into the Schengen area because Ceuta is excluded from Schengen. And if you ask me, is this an invasion? Is this something that can create a panic situation in Germany or France? Absolutely not. But this is in the area of policies, not in the area of politics. What these people is doing is using migration. And the least I can say is that that's not new. That's not at all new in Europe. And that can always happen. You will always have an image of people getting into a border. Let me tell you something I explain to my students. I use the wording of the newspapers of Syria crisis in 2015 and the ones of some years before talking about the post-revolution in Tunisia, responsible people to be responsible. What is the extreme right wing doing? Using not migration, and I'm sorry to say that, but I think that we have to be extremely clear on that. They're not using migration, they are using something which is older and which name is racism. And racism have been used all along centuries in very different situations. There's no urgent cure for that. And we have to be capable to face this very situation. But it's not about migration policies, although people obviously have the right to see their borders under control and to see that the governments are controlling the situations. But we are in a different game, and we have to face

0: this in a very political and social, with very political and social tools.
1: It's interesting you say that the rhetoric hasn't changed, but that there has been a shift and that things are different. I mean, you know, and one of those shifts, Isabel, let me talk to you about this. A Chinese analyst has said that migration is no longer just policy, but he described it as a political weapon tied to election outcomes. Is that a fair description of where Europe is right now?
2: Well, we can certainly see a shift towards more restrictive measures Europe-wide. I mean, the recent reform of the Common European Asylum System is one example. The new return regulation is another. But I think there are two aspects that are important to keep in mind. One is that, you know, border controls and the attempt to externalize migration policies is not new, and Anna-Tehran was mentioning some of it as well. Quickly after, for example, the We Can Do It moment in Germany in 2015, Germany introduced border controls with Austria. They're still going on to this day. And the deal between the EU and Turkey was concluded shortly after that in 2016. So this is not new, but it has become more mainstream. And the second thing is the situation is different compared to 11 years ago when this We Can Do It moment in Germany happened. And since then, there has been a pandemic with its economic impact, as well as the Russian attack on Ukraine, with millions of Ukrainians being received by the EU. And Germany has taken in, for example, over a million of them. And of course, in 2015, the AfD was not part of the German parliament. So yeah, parties in the center are reacting to this new situation.
1: Isabel Schaefer, Beatrice de Leon Kobo, Omer Schatz and Anna-Tehran Kusi, thank you very much.
0: Thank you.
2: Thank you.
1: You can watch every episode of The Agenda in full on CGTN Europe's YouTube channel. And for exclusive extra content from me, my guests and the rest of the team, don't forget to check out at The Agenda Show on TikTok. Coming up on a future agenda, China Shock 2.0. What's the rest of the world making of the country's technological advance? But for now, from me, Juliette Mann, and from all the Agenda team here in London, goodbye.

0: Dozens are dead in Indonesia, and that toll is expected to rise. Two powerful earthquakes hit the country in one day. Iran's foreign ministry says that a deal for the safe passage of ships through the Strait of Hormuz has been agreed with Oman. Tehran says the deal is conditional on the U.S. ending its naval blockade of Iranian ports. Hello and thanks for joining us. I'm Diego Laje in Washington, D.C. At least 47 people have died as two earthquakes rocked Indonesia Saturday. Three Chinese tourists are among the injured. A 7.7 magnitude quake struck off the eastern island of Flores. Hours later, a 6.8 magnitude quake hit the western Sumatra island. CGTN's Silkina Aluwalia reports from Jakarta.
1: The earthquake struck several parts of Flores early in the morning while many residents were still asleep. Sources on the ground described scenes of widespread panic and confusion as people rushed to get to safety. The quake occurred at a depth of just 10 kilometers, making it a shallow earthquake and increasing the potential for severe damage to the surface. The National Disaster Mitigation Agency has warned that the death toll could rise as rescue and recovery operations continue. Emergency teams are now working to reach the epicenter, but access remains difficult. Roads have been damaged and communication networks in several affected areas have been disrupted, leaving authorities facing significant challenges in reaching some of the hardest hit communities. The earthquake also prompted tsunami warnings across four provinces, including South Sulawesi, which lies very close to Flores. The warnings were lifted shortly afterwards. On the ground, however, the destruction is extensive, with homes and schools and hospitals among the buildings reported to have

0: collapsed as well. Authorities confirmed that the earthquake also knocked out power in cities and villages across the region. So far, at least 2,000 residents from the epicenter have been evacuated. Authorities say their immediate priority is to ensure those evacuees have access to essential supplies and support in the hours and days ahead. But with rescue teams still struggling to reach communities closest to the epicenter, the full extent of this disaster remains unknown. Silkina Aluwalia, CGTN, Jakarta.
1: Across the Pacific, earthquake rescue efforts continue in Colombia, where hundreds are dead and hundreds are still missing. In the third largest city, Cali, survivors are taking refuge in makeshift camps as teams from across the country join the search for survivors. And correspondent Paulo Cabral spent a night with one of the rescue teams and brings this report.
2: Night falls, but for the rescue teams here in Cali, the work does not stop. This group of firefighters came from Yopal in eastern Colombia, one of several teams from across the country and from other nations like Ecuador now bunking in this operational base. Tonight, they're heading back to the Cantabria building, a six-story residential block that collapsed completely in the earthquake. Several people were pulled out alive in the first hours, among them a three-year-old boy. Others did not survive. Two women are still unaccounted for. First, a briefing of what the team will do overnight.
3: Equipo, buenas noches.
4: Buenas noches.
3: Bueno, al momento nuestro.
5: So far, our colleagues have made very important progress in the operation. We are keeping two work fronts, no longer three. The targets are still Vicky and Señora María at the two ends of the structures being worked on.
6: So now everybody is briefed, equipped, and it's time to go. And we are coming with this team to the Cantabria building. They knew there were two people inside when the building collapsed. And as we talk to rescue teams here, they tell us that they always work in the assumption that there may be survivors, even if chances are extremely slim, as it seems to be the case now.
2: The rescue workers ride in silence, concentrating on the job ahead, an exhausting 12-hour shift.
6: In this truck, the team brings all the gear that they need to do the work, and also it's used for the rescue workers to take a rest from this exhausting job. They stay all night here. That's why I'm talking softly. There are people sleeping here, but I'm going to talk a little bit to Rodrigo. He's the logistics officer in this operation, and I'm going to ask him to show me a little bit around what do they have here. Rodrigo, muchas gracias. Entonces, para explicar un poquito el camión de logística, ¿qué es que tienen aquí? What do you have here?
7: Dentro del camión manejamos absolutamente todo para toda la...
8: Inside the truck, we handle absolutely everything for all the disciplines our team is carrying out over there. Equipment, tools, manuals, cutting tools, spreading tools. It is very important when our guys come across structures. For example, reinforced concrete beams with metal in them, because it lets them cut through and separate them and keep moving towards the possible victim that we are looking for.
6: We are also stepping on this wood that I've seen some of this there. ¿Esto también se utiliza ahí?
7: Sí, absolutamente todo lo que estamos viendo es utilizado.
8: Yes, absolutely. Everything you see here is used out there. These are timbers. We use...
2: It's a highly specialized technical work.
9: Siento que es un...
10: I feel it's more technical. You analyze everything, how it can be done, with a lot of respect for the family, a lot of respect for the victims, considering it is not an easy situation for them. So we try to do our work very technically. We train a great deal to do it.
6: Work here will continue through the night, and then in the morning, other teams will come to replace these workers. There is no way to say at this point for how long the operation will have to continue here, how long it will take to clear this rubble so the victims of this collapse can be rescued, or it seems more likely now, recovered. Paulo Cabral, CGTN, Cali, Colombia.
1: Now to the Middle East conflicts. President Trump saying Friday that he intends to annex the Strait of Hormuz.
11: Pretty soon I'll be declaring the Hormuz Strait a territory of the United States.

0: Essentially, that's what it is. We have the blockade. No ships get through unless we want them to.
1: A White House official would later clarify that Trump was, quote, joking, and had not discussed the idea with advisors prior to delivering his remarks. Iran rebukes President Trump, calling U.S. seizure of the strait both illegal and impossible. Meanwhile, Iran and Oman have agreed on a deal for safe passage for ships, pending an end to the U.S. naval blockade. CGTN's Hassan Kevani reports from Yazd in Iran.
2: Iran has met President Trump's threats to declare the Strait of Hormuz a U.S. territory with a swift rejection, making clear it views the move as both unrealistic and legally unworkable. Senior Iranian diplomats dismissed the idea outright. One official noted that the strategic waterway cannot be seized with the tweets, nor with aircraft carriers, nor with presidential decrees, and insisted that the Strait of Hormuz has been Iranian, is Iranian, and will remain Iranian. Tehran also emphasized it is not intimidated by U.S. shows of force and called on Washington to accept what it's described as its strategic defeats in the region. In a more philosophical twist, the foreign ministry spokesperson Ismail Baghaei even quoted the Russian novelist Dostoevsky to suggest the U.S. administration has lost its grip on truth due to its reliance on falsehoods. All of this comes as the Iranian state news agency Mehr News has quoted foreign ministry spokesperson that Iran and Oman have finalized a new shipping traffic plan for the strait, which Tehran frames as progress achieved despite American obstruction. Of course, we should note that in Iran's view, the issue of control over the vital waterway is not up for negotiation, and it is an issue completely separate from Iran-Oman deal from the reopening the Strait of Hormuz.
1: Here in the U.S., another mass shooting, this time at Virginia State University. Authorities found five people shot outside campus dormitories. The victims were hospitalized, one in critical condition. The university says multiple suspects are involved. The shooting happened ahead of the new school year beginning Monday. Saturday marks the 81st anniversary of Japan's surrender, and protesters have rallied against actions by the country's leadership, such as offering and visits to the notorious Yasukuni Shrine. Najib El-Kash has more from Tokyo.
3: On the day marking Japan's surrender at the end of World War II, Tokyo witnessed protests condemning the government's move towards militarization. Demonstrators expressed their serious concern that the country, under the current administration, is turning its back to its past commitments to the pacifist principles enshrined in the Constitution.
4: The government is expanding arms exports, and even when it's not actual weapons, they are providing technology that support weaponry. The government is trying to remove or greatly weaken Article 9 of the Constitution, which renounces war. Last year, when Prime Minister took office, she answered a question at the Diet, saying that if there is a situation in Taiwan, Japan would mobilize forces. Even the ruling Liberal Democratic Party have been careful in the past and refrained from making such statements. And despite being told about the gravity of her statement, she insisted on it and talked about strengthening the military alliance between Japan and America under the Trump administration.
3: At the Yasukuni Shrine, where more than 2,400,000 war victims, as well as 14 convicted A-class war criminals are enshrined, thousands gather to pray. And groups of right-wing nationalists gathered waving the flag of the Imperial Japanese Army that committed atrocities during the war. And while Prime Minister Takaichi avoided visiting the shrine, the Minister of Defense, Shinjiro Koizumi, did visit in the morning. Protesters here see that as a sign that the government is not keen on preserving a positive diplomatic stance in the region, especially that Koizumi had recently mentioned nuclear weapons in the context of discussing Japan's defense strategy going forward. Najib El-Kash, CGTN, Tokyo.
1: In the Democratic

0: Democratic Republic of the Congo, more than 2,100 people have died in the worsening Ebola outbreak. Cases are rising at a record pace, and it's on track to become the worst outbreak in history. CGTN's Chris Okamringa reports.
1: It's exactly 3 months since this Ebola outbreak was declared by authorities, although the experts are saying that it was detected a bit late. They're saying it's likely to have started spreading in February. But the situation in Mongwalu is quite worrying because it's the area that has the third highest number of cases after Rwampara and Bunia. And, you know, this town is a mining town, gold mining town. So very many people have been eking out a living there, extracting the gold and selling it to support their families. They're also rebels in that area who were illegally exploiting the minerals. And so when this outbreak happened, there were a lot of concerns about the issues that the health workers were telling them to change their livelihoods, to change their kind of the way they stay in crowded areas to avoid contracting the disease. And there were so many rumors that were circulating in that area, people saying that this disease was fabricated to wipe them out so that their land can be taken and with all the minerals. And there were also others who were saying that this is a spiritual disease, so they were resorting to going to traditional healers and witch doctors and religious leaders. But as the cases and the numbers of deaths kept increasing, health workers are saying they have seen a change in the kind of response that the people have towards the health workers. Initially, there were a lot of attacks on health workers. They burnt some treatment centers, but now there's been a serious reduction in that kind of hostility towards the health workers. And they're saying they're going to step up the communication so that people can work in tandem with the health workers to stop this disease from spreading further in Mongwalu.
0: Chris Okamringa reporting there. And for more on this, let's bring in Dr. Omar Awan. He's a physician and senior public health contributor for Forbes. As usual, great having you. And first up, I want to know if this outbreak is moving faster than the world's ability to contain it.
2: In some ways, it is, Diego, particularly when we consider this Ebola outbreak. This is the fastest growing outbreak of Ebola on record, and it's on pace to be the deadliest. About 70% of cases are not from contact tracing, and that means that we're not able to contain it effectively. But that doesn't mean that we can't contain it. So that's an important point. If we are aggressive with our surveillance with disease detection and we scale up our contact tracing, then we can get ahead of this virus. But certainly, we have not been able to do that thus far.
0: Omar, what makes this Ebola strain so different from previous versions?
2: So this Ebola virus, called the Bundibugyo virus, this is different than traditional Ebola viruses like the Zaire Ebola virus that we hear about, you know, before. The deadliest outbreak before, from 2014 to 2016, was from the Zaire Ebola virus. This Bundibugyo is different, and it's different because we don't have effective therapies and approved vaccines to treat it, which makes fighting this and containing this extremely challenging. Now, there are some vaccines that are being experimented with. We're experimenting with certain therapies like remdesivir, which is an antiviral medication, MVP-134, which is a monoclonal antibody that has shown some promise in mitigating the spread of this disease. But these are all experimental. Some of these have been rolled out, but this is what's making it very challenging to get a hold of this virus.
0: And if the outbreak began with an animal to human jump, as many experts are explaining now, how worried should we be about future spillovers, and what else could happen?
2: Yeah, exactly, Diego. So this is a zoonotic infection. Ebola normally exists in the environment, and Ebola is spread through zoonosis, meaning a spillover from an animal to a human being. So these are going to continue to occur in the future. But what I would say is the key here is to really decrease the risk of sustained human-to-human transmission. We know that Ebola spreads through contact with infected fluids like blood and vomit. The key and the public health lesson we need to learn is to decrease the risk of sustained human-to-human transmission. And that occurs by scaling up contact tracing, increasing funding and surveillance for disease detection, all the containment policies that are in place that help us mitigate the spread of disease.
0: Omar, health workers in the area are getting infected, and some are striking, actually, over unpaid wages. Who should step in? What should be done to, for example, pay these guys a wage?
2: Definitely a serious and dire problem. This should really be a collective effort of everyone globally. You know, it's unacceptable for a healthcare worker who is putting their life on the line and then not get paid for their humanitarian work. And that really does fall on the government of the Democratic Republic of Congo to pay these individuals. But with that said, Diego, this is also a global health emergency. That also means that countries around the world need to step up and fund some of these surveillance measures, fund PPE equipment, you know, fund research that will lead to life-saving vaccines. This is not going to happen independently or going to happen in a vacuum. Really, the world needs to step up collectively to get a hold of this deadly outbreak that we're seeing in Africa.
0: Omar Awan, thank you very much for your time and insights. Great having you.
2: My pleasure. Thanks, Diego.
0: The Taliban are commemorating the fifth anniversary of their return to power, but Afghanistan remains isolated while millions still depend on humanitarian aid. CGTN's Maralai Abbasin reports from Kabul.
3: 5 years ago today, the Taliban marched into Kabul, toppling the U.S.-backed republic that had stood for two decades. Today, the self-styled Islamic Emirate of Afghanistan does not merrily mark the date. It proclaims it a victory, loudly and without apology.
4: Inside, in around Kabul's Lohjirga Hall, the Taliban is staging a highly choreographed display of its military and
5: conflict. And restored peace and stability across the nation.
4: Beyond Afghanistan, the Taliban's struggle for international recognition continues. Russia remains the only UN member state to formally recognize its government, while other countries maintain diplomatic engagement without extending official recognition. Meanwhile, the UN says more than 2.6 million girls remain out of school, barred from secondary education as sweeping restrictions continue to curtail women's mobility and participation in public life.
6: The countries that have had no interaction with the Islamic Emirate of Afghanistan should tell us what they have achieved, what benefits they have gained, and what the results of their negative policies have been regarding Afghanistan.
4: Security remains central to the Taliban's case for staying in power, with its authorities pointing to the end of large-scale fighting as the defining achievement after decades of war. Critics may acknowledge that nationwide conflict has receded, but that relative calm has been accompanied by a profoundly altered political order. And as Taliban supporters commemorate the anniversary, economic hardship continues to shape daily life for millions of Afghans. For many families, August 15 is no day off, with breadwinners still having to work simply to make ends meet.
7: I know many people are celebrating Independence Day, and we have celebrated it as well. But we also have to work and deal with our financial difficulties.
8: Ordinary people want jobs, basic services, and security. Although the government has taken some initiatives, we cannot expect much beyond security.
4: But is the Taliban celebrate what it describes as victory? 21.9 million Afghans, nearly 45% of the population, remain in need of humanitarian assistance, grappling with poverty, food insecurity, displacement, and inadequate access to basic services.
3: 5 years on, the Taliban's biggest challenge is turning its control into economic opportunities, international legitimacy, and a better life for Afghans. It's Maralai Abbasin, CGTN, Kabul.
0: We'll take a short break. More news when we come back. Stay with us.
9: Ever wondered what's the difference between a bear and a bull market? Where are the cash cows? And who are the lame ducks? And what exactly are black swans? Grey rhinos? And unicorn companies? Make sense of it all with Global Business, only on CGTN.

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0: Welcome back. As Spain battles its worst wildfires in modern history, the flames are threatening more than homes. Thousands of animals are caught up in the chaos, forcing families and rescuers to make desperate escapes. Ken Brown reports.
1: These Pomeranian pups were left behind when their family had to flee the fires in Toledo. An hour and a half.
2: Saturday. They escaped from where the fire started, and the owners still are yet to come and collect them.
1: Javier Cordero risked his life getting dangerously close to the fire to save these two and many more.
3: I like to think not many things scare me, but there were moments I was very afraid. At one point, the truck was just stuck in rough terrain, and there was fire on one side, fire on the other.
1: Another neighbor helped him haul out with an all-terrain vehicle, saving his and the animals' lives he had in the hold. Rosa Martinez opened her equestrian farm, receiving the rescued animals.
4: There's a lot of anguish and anxiety. People had to evacuate their homes so quickly. They come here in a state of shock. We've received 20 horses in total, 10 or 12 sheep, some 40 dogs, one cat and hens, around 60 hens.
1: There have been some miracle stories too. The fire came too quick for the owners at the Salcedillo farm to get their three donkeys out. They were sure they had lost them to the flames. Somehow they survived in a corner of the field.

0: As the 2026 International Congress of Basic Science opens in Beijing, Fields medalist Martin Heyer sits down with Leaders Talk. Attending the opening ceremony as an award presenter, Heyer says,
1: "So it's really extremely broad, and that's very nice to see."
0: On the impact of artificial intelligence on mathematical research, he says,
1: "What is interesting for mathematicians is the things that you cannot do automatically."
0: On the development of basic science in China, Heyer notes,
1: "Over the last few years, I mean, it's been really impressive to see how many resources the government has put into to mathematics and, I guess, into the basic sciences."
0: Leaders Talk. Stay tuned.

0: Hello and welcome to Leaders Talk, where we meet leaders, thinkers, and trailblazers. I'm Zhou Yun. As the 2026 International Congress of Basic Science gets underway, today we're joined by one of its distinguished participants, Phelps medalist Martin Heyer. As a foreign member of the Chinese Academy of Sciences, how does it assess China's achievements in basic science? Having transitioned from physics to mathematics, how does it explain the role of mathematics in social development? And how does it view the growing influence of artificial intelligence on mathematical research? Join us as we explore these questions and more in today's conversation.
1: On August 9th, the 2026 International Congress of Basic Science officially opened in Beijing. Now in its fourth year, the two-week global academic gathering is themed Advancing Basic Science for Humanity. The event brings together winners of major international honors, including the Fields Medal and the Turing Award, as well as leading scholars from China and abroad. Nearly 1,000 researchers and students from universities, academic organizations, and research institutions from around the world are also taking part. Among the distinguished participants is Fields medalist Martin Heyer.
0: Professor Heyer, thank you so much for joining us on Leaders Talk. Earlier this morning, you attended the opening ceremony of the International Congress of Basic Science, and that you actually presented awards to some of those mathematicians, etc. So what has been your major takeaway so far?
2: Well, I think it's been really great to see how sort of lively research in basic sciences is, to see recognition for the great works that people did, and in a various, very broad sort of range of areas. I think that's one thing that which was very nice. It's very rare to actually have one congress where, you know, you see everything from pure mathematics to applied mathematics to theoretical physics to engineering. And so it's really extremely broad, and that's very nice to see.
0: And how do you understand the importance of basic science, for instance, from the perspective of a mathematician in today's development?
2: Well, I think one significance of especially mathematics is that you really try to find universal truths, right? So there are things that really remain true forever, mm-hmm. which is very rare nowadays, yes. right? Mm-hmm. And so that provides you with a really, really solid foundation, right? Like the fact that, you know, the square root of 2 is irrational was discovered, you know, thousands of years ago, mm-hmm. And it's still true nowadays, right? So it gives you really a basic, solid foundation, and it gives you a language mm-hmm. In which we can then express and understand science and sort of build on that. And also one thing which is important to notice is maybe many areas of mathematics don't have like immediate utility or immediate applications. One reason why we do it is mostly curiosities. Humanity got where it is by having a thirst for knowledge, right? We basically just want to know. We have this curiosity.
0: And over the years, you've had opportunities to work with the Chinese academic community, and also you're a foreign member of Chinese Academy of Sciences. So what are the most impressive developments or progress that you have witnessed through the years on China's scientific and technological advancements?
2: So I think it's very clear that in the last, mostly maybe 5 years, 5 to 10 years, mm-hmm. the level of mathematical research within mainland China has increased a lot. I guess over the past decade or so, of course, the Chinese government made a very strong push to try to get these people to come back to China, mm-hmm. And it succeeded with some of them, actually quite a few of them. And now there are also more younger Chinese, the sort of new generation of Chinese researchers, you know, like maybe do a postdoc abroad, and then come back to China from permanent position. And we see this even with very strong mathematicians. And so I think that's really something that has changed over the last few years.
0: And the main reason for this kind of progress was actually the efforts and support made from the national level by the Chinese government. And also Chinese President Xi Jinping has set out a broad vision to build China into a strong nation in science and technology by 2030.

0: who can do that whole scientific education in China. So I think that's something which is really quite impressive.
1: And also this year, two Chinese nationals, Deng Yu and Wang Hong, were awarded the Fields Medal. So what does this moment mean for the international mathematical community?
0: It's kind of Nobel Prize in mathematics, and so it's always kind of exciting for the community to see, you know, to learn about the works of the laureates. But I think it really shows somehow that, you know, they are extremely strong Chinese mathematicians, and they've gotten really the top recognition this year.
2: In 2014, Martin Heyer was awarded the Fields Medal for his outstanding contributions to the theory of stochastic partial differential equations. Yet Heyer...
1: Partial equation. Give us an idea, hopefully, in layman terms, about what this is about and why does SPD matter?
0: Yeah. So maybe I start with sort of building from the from the end. So differential equations, they are the kind... So one of the simplest example is, for example, if you want to describe the solar system, then you can write a differential equation that describes the motion of the planets around the sun. And, you know, if you solve this, then you can predict exactly where the planets are going to be in 1,000 years or in 10,000 years, right? Mm-hmm. Then partial differential equations are about describing the evolution of things that also some areas. So, for example, the SPD that describes a fire that's burning, right, like the position of the fire front, right, which moves as it burns, that would be exactly the same SPD as the one that describes, you know, if you have a liquid crystal.
1: Professor, your work is considered very challenging, even for many professional mathematicians, and that's why some of your fellow mathematicians have made a joke that this manuscript must be downloaded to your brain from a more intelligent alien race. How do you respond to comments like this?
0: Well, it's very flattering. Uh-huh. Yeah, I'm not sure I would go as far. In some sense, it was a bit surprising because so that theory, which I developed maybe about 10 years ago, a bit over 10 years ago, for describing stochastic PDEs, it could have been discovered 100 years ago. In some sense, you know, Whitney was a very well-known analyst of the intuitive understanding of something, and that's somehow the physics side. And then you deepen that understanding and you sort of make it rigorous, and that's the mathematical side.
1: You just mentioned they studied physics from undergrad through PhD. So was this choice partly kind of a teenage rebellion, given that your father is also a very renowned mathematician?
0: Right, so it was partly I studied physics kind of in order not to study mathematics, which was a bit of a failure. But also, I mean, the physics studies in Geneva were very mathematical at the time, so it was kind of, in some sense, both at the same time. Mm-hmm. And then also the PhD was with Jean-Pierre Ekman. So Jean-Pierre Ekman is a physicist. He likes to think of himself as a physicist. He's in the Geneva physics department. Mm-hmm. But all of his students who stayed in academia actually stayed in mathematics department, so he's very mathematical.
2: At the International Congress of Basic Science, leading scientists shared insights from their research and highlighted the importance of curiosity-driven basic research and greater exchange across disciplines. Martin Heyer is himself a leading example of interdisciplinary research. He has also been a strong advocate for deeper international scientific collaboration. In 2021, Heyer was elected a foreign member of the Chinese Academy of Sciences. He has visited Chinese universities on multiple occasions, engaging with young researchers on topics including the applications of stochastic partial differential equations in artificial intelligence. For Heyer, mathematics is about describing a complex world in simple language. As basic science advances in China and AI continues to evolve worldwide, that mission is taking on new relevance.
1: Professor Heyer, as we know, that AI is advancing so rapidly, infecting almost every

0: aspect of our life. You once said that mathematicians are quite safe in the era of AI. What made you believe so?
1: So in recent years, we've seen enormous advances in AI, and in particular also mathematical abilities of AI. So 2 years ago, AI systems were barely able to recover extremely basic mathematical results. Mm-hmm. Right? Nowadays, they're able to do kind of PhD level mathematics. So they're able to be useful actually in mathematical research. So, so it's becoming a very useful tool. And it's clear that there are some problems or some kinds of mathematical problems that AI is very good at, and that then, as a consequence, will be considered sort of uninteresting in a way by mathematicians, right? So in some sense, by definition, what is interesting for mathematicians is the things that you cannot do automatically.
0: Things that are on the current stage are haven't been proven.
1: Right.
0: Or maybe
1: involve some mathematical structure that we haven't even discovered yet or that we haven't found yet. Mm-hmm. And at least at the moment, one doesn't see that much evidence of AI really make some things much faster. Maybe it's going to kill off some areas of mathematics because they're going to be considered uninteresting. Mm-hmm. But I don't think it's going to somehow kill mathematics. It's just going to change us and going to make us move in different directions and maybe allow us to go faster.
0: Does some mathematicians, let's say the award-winning mathematician Jacob Shimerman. Yeah, and he believes that AI will be better than mathematicians in doing math within 2 years.
1: Yes, that's true. I've heard him say that.
0: That's right.
1: Not quite sure. I believe that this is true as a blanket statement. I believe it's very good at certain things, and it's very strong technically. And so, yes, there might be, it might be able to come up with some arguments by putting things together in a very technical way mm-hmm. that basically no mathematician could do. And so in that sense, yes, it would be stronger than any mathematician. But that doesn't mean that it can do everything better than any mathematician, right?
0: Well, in addition to being one of the world's leading mathematicians, you're also an accomplished computer programmer because while you were still a student, you developed a sound software called Amedeus, which is widely used even today. Did you expect it to become so popular at that time?
1: Well, actually, in some sense, because, that was back in the early 90s. So I started developing this as a high school student, basically for a biology project. We had a biology teacher who made us do kind of little project. There was a pond in front of the high school, right. And there were frogs in that pond. Uh-huh. And so I did a recording of the frogs and then tried to compare the recording of the frogs with some tape recording of frogs that the biology teacher had in order to figure out what kind of frogs it is.
0: But
1: the number of tools that were available were extremely limited, right? And so I knew it was a useful tool, and that since I was using it myself for this high school project, maybe I didn't really expect it to last for so long somehow. I actually released a new version last week.
0: How can you make it even possible being a mathematician, a world-leading mathematician, at the same time, develop all those programs and update and even launch new versions? How do you manage to make all these things happen at a pretty top-notch level?
1: The programming thing, it's more of it's kind of a side project, and so I use it as a kind of hobby, if you want, if I have some free time and I want to not think about mathematics, think about something else, then I work on that.
0: You said that sometimes you do something completely different while still keeping the problem at the back of your mind. So how does this kind of a distance help you to generate new ideas, new inspirations to your mathematical research?
1: I don't know how, but I think it's something relatively common. So I think it's quite common among mathematicians. It's kind of a well-known thing that if you have a very specific problem that you want to solve and you focus on it, and then you, you think you have some way of

0: doing it, right? Like, so you're close, but not quite there.
1: You don't keep digging into it.
0: Well, at some point it becomes counterproductive, right? Like you sort of get stuck on something. You know, at some point maybe you sort of stop to see the forest for the trees, if you see what I mean, right? Like you kind of get focused on certain details and you sort of lose perspective.
1: Bigger picture.
0: But you need to know about these details in order to, right? So it's somehow, you need to have both at the same time. And then at some point when you dig, you sort of get too focused on the small details. Mm-hmm. Or maybe you get sort of down some rabbit holes that, you know, where you get stuck. Just that then at some point you have to sort of relax, right? Like sort of stop in some sense focusing too hard. And I think this is quite well known. I mean, many people say that they, you know, they have a similar experience. Mm-hmm. That then, you know, maybe you stop thinking about it, you do something else, but then, you know, maybe either during a walk or maybe just, you know, before falling asleep or, you know, in that kind of time when you're really kind of when you're coding some software, uh-huh. you know, you sort of keep thinking about these things, mm-hmm. but maybe in a sort of more relaxed way. And then that actually
1: somehow just figured out.
0: Yeah, so sometimes, you know, you just realize, oh yeah, but I was just stupid. I didn't think about it in this way. And that's the correct way of thinking about it.
1: So, Professor Heyer, your wife is Chinese, mm-hmm. also a very famous mathematician, and you've said that that's why at home sometimes you mix things up a little bit, for instance, using Chinese spices to cook vegetables. So how has, let's say, Chinese flavor, or more broadly, the Chinese culture influenced you in a meaningful way?
0: To be honest, it's mainly about cuisine. So, I mean, I really like Chinese cooking, mm-hmm. And I like Chinese food a lot. Maybe I wouldn't really say that we cook Chinese, but we cook Chinese-inspired somehow.
1: Like a fusion.
0: Yeah, like some kind of fusion between maybe European and Chinese cooking. And I think it's, you know, for example, I mean, Chinese cooking definitely has much more interesting ways of preparing vegetables than European cooking, right. where vegetables are usually prepared in a very boring way. So yeah, I mean, so we always cook vegetables in a Chinese way.
1: What do you love the most about Chinese cuisine? Like, which is there a specific cuisine that?
0: I like Sichuan cuisine a lot. Actually.
1: Oh, you like spicy food?
0: Yeah, I quite like spicy food. Yeah. Mm-hmm.
1: For instance.
0: So, well, one of my favorite dishes is the, like, the boiled fish.
1: Oh, shui zhu
0: yu. Yeah. Right, it's
1: the fish with that is boiled with lots of chili oil.
0: Yes, and, with lots of chili oil and some cabbage and maybe
1: the
0: some
1: mushrooms. And the green pepper chili.
0: Yeah, yeah, yeah, the Sichuan peppers. Uh-huh. Yeah.
1: Besides that, is there any other, let's say, elements of Chinese culture that also influence you a little bit or that you really enjoyed?
0: I really like the characters. Uh-huh. And I tried to learn them at the beginning, mm-hmm. But, you know, we don't spend enough time in China, and it's, there are uh-huh. too many of them. So, I know just enough so I can recognize a few of them on the street, and so it's enough to not be completely disoriented when I'm in China, mm-hmm. but of course not enough to be able to, you know.
2: New knowledge about mental health.
3: It seems intuitively obvious that there's something broken or wrong about the brain. And it turns out that that's not an accurate or helpful way of thinking about depression.
4: I believe that the skin is the next frontier for neuroscience. We might be able to even treat mental disorders through the skin.
2: Understanding the brain. Next.

0: Nearly 6% of the global population suffers from depression, according to the World Health Organization. The long-held belief that depression is caused by a chemical imbalance in the brain may be an oversimplified explanation. Neuroscientist Alex Korb offers a new approach to understanding this mental health condition.
1: Depression is sometimes called the downward spiral, a worsening slide of negative emotions, hopelessness, and an inability to handle.

0: mental stress. Drawing on brain science, Alex Korb wrote the book, The Upward Spiral, using neuroscience to reverse the course of depression, one small change at a time. We met in Los Angeles.
1: You know, I'm just going to read a little.
2: That can diagnose you with depression. It's not like there's some region that's just too active or some region that's broken or some chemical that you're missing. It is caused by this complex dynamics of these different brain circuits and how they are programmed. And the brain tends to get caught in these specific, easily be seen. It's sort of this dynamic process. But one of the good things about that is it helps people stop feeling like they're broken. Like, once you realize, like, no, your brain's not broken, it's just not functioning the way that you want it to in an adaptive way to the life that you're trying to live. But the medical field tried so hard for so long to convince people that there's something broken about your brain, not in a nefarious way, although you could interpret that, but like, it's helpful to tell people that, hey, there's something wrong with your brain, so they stop blaming themselves. Because many people think of depression or anxiety as like this moral failing, there's something wrong with me. And a lot of the medical community is like, hey, no, it's not you, it's like your brain. And so that helps reduce stigma. But there's another piece that's really essential. It's like, hey, it's not something wrong with you. It's just stuff that's happening in your brain. But if your brain isn't broken either, it's just stuck in this pattern.
0: Korb has studied the brain for more than 20 years. In addition to his book, he's published dozens of peer-reviewed articles. Currently, Korb is an adjunct assistant professor at the University of California, Los Angeles.
3: On 9/11, I saw the jet go into the Pentagon, and I ended up getting into like this deep depression. And as you know, it just kind of feeds on itself and continues to accelerate. And you walk around in this fog, and you're just like this miserable person, and all you talk about is miserable stuff. And I had two small kids, and my wife was kind of like, you know, it to the point where you're saying, like, get over it.
2: Yeah.
3: Because the other thing about this is the tentacles. It impacts other people around you.
2: Right.
3: But it's easy to get stuck. Can you talk about that?
2: The downward spiral.
3: And then also kind of getting back out.
2: Yeah. Sometimes people wonder, like, it's this idea of your brain getting stuck in this pattern is kind of abstract. So I like to use a specific example of a simple circuit, like a microphone and a speaker. Mm-hmm. So if a speaker is turned up just a little too loud, or a microphone is oriented just in a particular way too close to it, then like normal singing leads to this like screeching feedback. And yet nothing is wrong with the microphone. Nothing is wrong with the speaker. They're both working exactly as they're supposed to. And sometimes the solution is as simple as like, well, just, you know, turn down the volume on this speaker just a little bit, or move the microphone, or maybe realize that you have a very sensitive microphone. You're born with a very sensitive emotional microphone, and that you should stop shouting into it, because there's some things that you can change about your biology and some things that you can't. And so what happens in situations where there's a tragedy or a trauma or some other issue that's creating stress is that stress then turns up the volume a little bit in your, say, amygdala's reactivity, or the limbic system, the emotional circuitry's reactivity. And so then you experience something else as more disappointing or painful or stressful than it would have been.

0: otherwise if the volume hadn't been turned up quite so high. And kind of what happens in depression is your brain kind of gets exhausted of all this emotional reactivity, and it essentially says, oh, well, I know the solution to that. Let's just stop caring about stuff. This is just, one of the ways that the dopamine system works, for example. If you think that something is going to be amazing and it's just pretty good, well, you have a dip in dopamine, you have an increase in negative emotions, and your brain is like, oh, I can protect myself from that disappointment by just lowering my expectations. But then if your lowered expectations mean you're like, well, why would I take some positive action? Why would I look for a job? Why would I look for a better job? I'm not going to find one. So then you don't. But your brain is trying to protect you from the disappointment of potentially not finding a good job by just convincing you to not try in the first place. But what's helpful is to realize these are circuits in your brain that evolved to protect you. Like, they're trying to keep you safe. They're trying to protect you from disappointment. It just unfortunately gets stuck in this unhelpful pattern where these negative emotions and your predictions and your actions start to get stuck in this pattern where the things that seem automatic are not the things that actually help you break out of that pattern.
1: Listening to you, it almost sounds like our brains are our adversaries, that we're constantly doing battle with them. Is
0: Yeah.
1: that an accurate way of looking at it?
0: It's our brain is both our adversary and our biggest supporter.
1: Depending on what day it is.
0: Well, I do think it is very helpful to recognize that, and this is, I think, one of the key pieces about the neuroscience that was intuitively obvious to me for a long time, having studied it for so long. And I don't think I made it explicit in the first edition of my book. And so that's one of the reasons why I wanted to write a second edition. And it's just this idea that you have different parts of your brain that want different things, and they're pulling you in different directions. And actual brain circuits, I always wanted to know, like, okay, but yeah, but what's actually going on in the brain? What's the biological cause? And so you have this habit circuit. It evolved 100 million years ago, 200 million years ago. The dinosaurs had the same habit circuit. And it evolved on the principle of, well, I'm alive now, so I guess I should just keep doing whatever I have been doing. Because, like, the world is a complex place. How can evolution and your genetic program in every specific action that would help you navigate the world? It can't. But this one simple circuit of, like, well, just keep doing whatever you've been doing already, that is a really simple way to get pretty far in the world. Different parts of your brain are pulling you in different directions. So when you have a decision to make, the dorsal striatum, the habit circuit, it's like, well, let's do this because that's what we've always done. And your prefrontal cortex is like, yeah, okay, I could see that, but like that we're stuck right now. So like maybe we should try to do something different. And then your emotional circuit like freaks out, like, oh, but what if that makes it worse? And then your reward circuit is like, oh, look, there's a cookie. And like somewhere in that, your actions get determined, and all of them are trying to help you. It's just the world is a complex place, and it's not always clear what you should do, and there's not always one right answer. That's why life is complicated.
2: Decades of research show that

0: Regular exercise, exposure to sunlight, and good sleep combined can contribute to a reduction in depression. Although these are all commonly understood to help with mood, Korb said he wanted his book to go deeper and explain why these activities help mental health.
1: One of the notes that one of the editors had when they read an early draft was essentially like, why are you spending so much time like explaining all this complex brain stuff and the neuroscience? Like, people want to know what they can do. Like, just tell them what they can do. And it stumped me for a while because as a neuroscientist, it seemed intuitively obvious to me, like, why?
2: I mean, like, people do go to sleep watching TV and playing games and looking at their phone. It's not good for them. Getting outside, getting sunlight. So talk to us about just some of the steps people should take to really kind of in a healthy way.
1: A lot of the things, and I read this in the Amazon reviews about my book, a lot of people are like, oh, this isn't anything new. Everyone knows you're supposed to exercise and sleep right, you know. I'm like, yeah, I'm not saying like inventing this amazing new stuff. I'm just explaining how it actually changes your brain, which for a lot of people, oh, that helps you get the motivation to do these things. Because a lot of times when you're told you should do these things, we think they'll make you feel better immediately, like exercise. Sometimes you're lucky and you go for a run, you feel great. But like sometimes you go for a run and you don't feel great. And if you think, well, the purpose of doing it is to feel great and I didn't feel great, well, there's no purpose to doing it. But understanding the neuroscience, you can start to see, oh, well, there are many benefits of exercising beyond just your immediate feelings. So if I go for a run and I don't immediately feel great, I can remind myself, ah, right. Well, I know that it's reducing my stress hormones like cortisol, and it's increasing the reactivity of my reward circuit like dopamine, to potentially increase my motivation for other activities or improve my enjoyment in the future. And it's going to improve the quality of my sleep tonight so that tomorrow I'll wake up more rested and refreshed and I'll have more energy, so it'll be easier to exercise. And me exercising today starts to lay the groundwork for those pathways in the brain. And each time I do it, it's like making a track through the snow. Oh, makes it easier the next time. So simple things like exercise or improving your sleep quality or eating healthy food or interacting with other people. These release and allow our brain to create certain chemicals that make it easier to break out of old patterns and start to create new patterns. So for example, exercise not only reduces stress and makes it more likely to experience positive emotions, it also boosts neuroplasticity, which is the brain's ability to, we shouldn't stigmatize those people. Oh, well, you needed more. No, these are just all different ways to modulate the activity and chemistry of these key brain circuits that are creating this pattern. And we can't know ahead of time, oh, well, you need exactly this many hours of sleep and then also take this medication. No, well, if you, we should neither have a stigma against medication, nor a reactive or a reflective reliance on it. There are many ways to change the activity and chemistry of your brain. Medication is one, therapy is one, exercise is one, gratitude is one, compassion, sunlight, sleep, social connection. It's just that some of them you can do on your own. So while you're sitting there thinking, oh, I don't want to go to see a therapist because then they'll tell me I'm depressed and I don't want to have depression. Okay, well, then start making some of these simple, dumb changes on your own, like go for a walk every day. If that's enough, great. You solved it.
2: Well, to that point, you write a book, you send it out into the world, you hope people read it. I don't know what your additional hopes are.
1: Yeah.
2: But people have responded and told you that it's shaped their lives. It's yeah. changed their lives. And I just want to talk about what does that do to this? And also this, I mean, it has to hit yeah. here as well. What's the feeling?
1: It was.

is a mixture of feelings. I had a difficult time when I was first writing the book because I was like, how am I going to synthesize and summarize like all of this science in a way that actually like is practical for someone like struggling with depression? Like how is this actually going to help them? And I realized that's like, oh right, that's my brain trying to, come to terms with like I don't have control over this. I could spend a year writing this book and like maybe not that many people are gonna read it, or even some people are gonna read it, and it's not gonna help them that much. And I don't have full control over that. My brain trying to remind me of that. So I was like, okay, even if only a few hundred people read the book, like, hey, I kinda just wanna write it because I just wanna write it. And like, it's almost selfish. Like, I don't care if anyone reads it. Like, I just wanna write it. This is like, I worked a long time to understand these ideas and

0: these negative thoughts that my brain has is not my brain being an adversary. And my job is to then make a choice. Like, okay, given that I don't have full control over all of these things that are important to me, what do I have control over and what do I want to prioritize?
1: Second edition coming out. Alex, what a pleasure. Thank you so much.
0: Yeah, you're welcome. Great talking with you.
2: Coming up.
3: We're dedicating more and more efforts to the diagnosis and the treatment of different diseases related to aging, especially in our case, neurodegenerative diseases. And I'm speaking of dementia, Alzheimer's disease.

0: Each day, there are millions of stories.
1: Welcome back. Cuba has made big advances in public health, from stopping HIV transmission from mother to child, to creating low-cost biotech for developing countries. At the Cuban Center for Neuroscientists, Dr. Mitchell Valdez Sosa works on early detection of learning disorders and affordable solutions for aging and dementia.

0: The Cuban Center for Neuroscience has spearheaded the introduction of modern technologies to address very important health problems. We're dedicating more and more efforts to the diagnosis and the treatment of different diseases related to aging, especially in our case, neurodegenerative diseases. And I'm speaking of dementia, Alzheimer's disease.
1: Researchers in Cuba are using new technologies to better understand the aging brain.
0: There's no really good treatment at this point for Alzheimer's disease. And it can't be costly treatments because most of the people with Alzheimer's disease are going to live in the global south. They're not going to have the means to reach the same more expensive kind of treatments. We've been working, trying to develop several promising drugs. There's one that already has been in a phase 3 clinical trial. This means working with patients. And there's some evidence it does slow down the development of dementia. And there are other drugs in the pipeline that are still at preclinical stages, but beginning next year, they will is of trust. It's free, the medicine is free. People simply see it as a way of solving problems they have.
1: Researchers believe artificial intelligence could help them unlock new insights into how the brain works.
0: And one of the things that Cuban science has, it's very oriented to an impact on society. The main goal of most of the research is trying to make an impact on society. All these biotech centers we have in Cuba have, under the same roof, basic research, applied research, development, production units, and even the spin-off companies. And this idea of what we call full cycle was a strategy to accelerate translational work, because people have been griping about the problem that there's a lot of interesting research results, and they don't go fast enough to impact society. So this strategy has helped accelerate the impact of what we're doing. And I think the principal success I'm going to look back forward to is that my colleagues and me were able to change some things for the better.

0: I came into this field at a very early stage when there weren't many neuroscientists, so to speak.
1: Neuroscience professor Dr. Dwight Burgles. He's using artificial intelligence to help reveal what happens inside the brain.
0: Many of the same structures that we see in the mouse nervous system are found in the human nervous system.
1: His team's research could help scientists better understand how nerve circuits work in the human brain.
0: If you only had a way of listening to the percussion instruments or something like that, you wouldn't be able to, you know, experience the richness of a symphony. And so this is really what we're trying to do in neuroscience. Because there are many different specialized cell types, just like there are in an orchestra, it's like we need, unfortunately, we can't just use a speaker to pick up all of their activity. We need to have a very specialized tool that allows us to pick up the violins and the cello and things like that. People would use like metal or glass electrodes and they would insert them into the brain and you could listen in on the electrical activity of the nerve cells. But if you do that and you ask, you know, what are these other cell types doing? Total silence, because they don't communicate the same way.
1: Artificial intelligence allows researchers to see the activity of cells that were previously difficult to study.
2: Yeah, that's a cool cell. That's a really cool cell. Each individual bright spot is a cell. And then you can see here, so this is all white matter. So this is where it's most dense. This large area here is the hippocampus, right? So for very important for like spatial navigation, memory formation. You can literally see it connecting the two hemispheres of the brain. So this insulation is incredibly important for regulating the timing of signaling. It actually enables us to, you know, have this rapid transmission between left and right hemispheres and actually communicate between areas across cortices.
1: To make these cells visible, researchers insert a gene similar to one found in jellyfish, causing the cells to glow green.
0: We can see those individual green fluorescent cells in the brain of the animal, and we can watch those cells move, change, communicate with each other over time spans of seconds to months, pretty much throughout the lifespan of this animal.
2: Each brain having over 10 million cells, it would take you years of analysis potentially to actually count all these. And then, you know, we're scaling this up to over 50, 60, 70, 80 brains.
0: That's what makes me blurry.
1: AI can analyze millions of cells far faster than human researchers, helping scientists study diseases such as multiple sclerosis.
0: It's a new mode of eavesdropping on these cells, which was not available before. These are sort of like, you know, put your seatbelt on kind of, you know, discussions of like where this all might be going. It is so staggeringly powerful in what it can do. It's very clear that science, in order to advance, has to make use of these approaches.
3: Coming up.
4: Yes, our brain is in charge of a lot of things, but what I think people don't fully understand is how much the body tells the brain what to do.

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1: The skin is the body's largest organ. Its influence on our cognition, mental state, and overall well-being goes beyond the surface level. I speak to neuroscientist Dr. Claudia Aguirre about the skin-brain connection.
2: Claudia Aguirre studied neurobiology at UCLA and received a PhD in neuroscience from the University of Southern California.
3: But it's not until you find the source of the problem.
2: She's a leader in the field of psychodermatology.
3: Cases like these are not few and far between. In fact, they simply highlight the interdependence between our emotional state and our body state.
4: I think at the end of your TED talk, you said, listen to your skin. And you've been listening to the skin for quite some time. So you can elucidate what we should know from our skin. What have you learned?

0: different?
1: There just is so, so much. I believe that the skin is the next frontier for neuroscience. I believe that the skin has a lot of untapped neuroplasticity. I believe that we might be able to even treat mental disorders through the skin. And there's already like some good science around this. There's already research showing how you can improve, for example, hearing, which is a completely different, you know, modality, a sensorial modality with vibrations through the skin. You could check for biomarkers of Alzheimer's disease on the skin. So we don't need blood tests. We won't need to get into the brain. We already have these in place, and more are coming. Parkinson's disease, there's specific sweat glands. If you take a punch biopsy, you can take specific readings that will tell someone, a clinician, like, this person is likely to get Parkinson's disease. You know, looking at the skin, you can get Alzheimer's disease. Something like autism is very much related to our another set of very specific nerve fibers in the skin that are dealing with gentle touch. And this, again, just goes to show how important and critical it is for us to understand our largest organ of the body that is not just, you know, oh yeah, it sheds, it's not that important. No, it's the largest organ. It is the biggest part of the nervous system. It's the peripheral nervous system. It's an endocrine system. It makes its own hormones. It makes cortisol without your adrenal glands. It makes testosterone. It makes estradiol by itself. It makes beta endorphins by itself.
0: You seem like you're more of a fan of skin than the brain now. It's like, has it been a shift in your life?
1: I guess so. I guess so. I think because I can see it, you can easily, you know, check on things for it. You can't do that with the brain. You have to get in there and do much more invasive testing. And so this for me is such a faster way to learn about our nervous system and the brain, and it's all right there.
2: Agiri advises global brands in the beauty, hospitality, and wellness industries.
3: I think we all deep down have an interest in our brains and in the mind and how it works. And we don't quite understand it. And we don't understand why all these voices are telling us different things at once. So I'm curious, what was it about the mind that attracted you to studying it and becoming so immersed in it?
1: You know, I think it started in my childhood. So as a millennial, I grew up, you know, when I had sick days, there was TV, right? So I chose to watch TLC, which back then was actually called The Learning Channel. And I did learn on that. And I used to watch things like Desmond Morris was an anthropologist, and he had a show called The Human Animal. And I found it so interesting. He would, you know, hide cameras in a cafe, and he would say, look, those people are going to talk, and this person's eating alone, and look at their eyes are just kind of like going around. And so as a child, I would watch shows like that. I'm like, wow, that's kind of interesting. I wonder why people do things like that. And then at UCLA, I started doing research, and I just found it so fascinating that you can understand why, you know, a person does what they do. In the brain, it's a very specific, you know, neural network or a pathway or even the molecular mechanisms of learning and memory. So I think I just got interested in people in general and, you know, watching and being observant, but also trying to really understand why, like, what is clicking, what's happening in there. So it was doing research that kind of opened that universe up.
3: So when you first started, learning about the connection between skin and the mind, obviously, You said it yourself. You're the first one to go there. How have things evolved since you first started doing it to today, would you say? And how much further do we need to go?
1: It's definitely evolved a lot. There were so many neuroscientists that are already looking at this kind of information and this sort of interconnectedness. And neuroscience is inherently interdepartmental. So we have to know about different things to be in the neurosciences. You have to know about biology, but also chemistry and also physics and also computer science. So it's the only one in academia that has to tie in different departments together, which is, I think, why it was, you know, kind of easy for me to know, to think outside of just brain and look at, well, why not the body?

0: body? Why not the skin? And today, there's a lot of talk around that. The cosmetics industry has really taken this on recently, and I mean the last couple of years. They have come up with this novel concept called neurocosmetics. And I just, you know, did a talk on this. And it's, again, not anything new. We're talking about ancient wisdom here, that neuroscience is just trying to bring language to it, scientific language to it. But neurocosmetics, it's fragrance, right? It's something that helps your mood. It calms you down. The textures are there to kind of stimulate. But there's also, again, really fast, every day there's new interesting research. So there's another study recently published about the brain's glymphatic system. So we have always considered the brain to be this, you know, outside of our immune system. It is independent of the body, and what you eat doesn't affect your brain. And so we had all of this for so long that now we understand that's not how it works. It's not a barrier. It is a semi-permeable membrane, the blood-brain barrier. It's not a wall. Things get through, and things get through quite easily, especially when you make that barrier or that membrane leaky. It can become leaky if you lose one night of sleep.
1: Dr. Aguirre has also studied the neuroscience of handwriting. She wrote The Handwriting Brain, A Manual for Your Mind, and created the Opus Manus Project, which aims to optimize brain function through using the hands.
0: The neuroscience shows that when you write by hand, even in cursive versus script, you're activating a completely different set. And that constant skin-to-skin contact has been shown to improve lung formation, brain development, heart development. All of the internal organs are boosted in terms of their health just through skin-to-skin.
1: A team of researchers in London created and analyzed the touch test, primarily conducted during the COVID-19 pandemic lockdown. The study of 40,000 people from over 100 countries found that most people had a positive association with touch. People who reported liking touch tested higher for openness to new experiences and agreeableness.
2: It's so interesting, this connection, and maybe you can talk a little bit more about this, because I think about it, you know, that first time you put arm around the girlfriend and that kind of electricity that goes through you, when you're driving down the road and somebody cuts in front of you, just
0: they're embodied. So our brain, yes, our brain is in charge of a lot of things. But what I think people don't fully understand is how much the body tells the brain what to do. And so, yeah, when you're driving and you're going under an underpass and your head goes like this, obviously your head's not going to hit the bridge, but you do that because you have extended your body to the vehicle. Same thing when we use a tool when we're cooking, we just automatically know and we don't think about it. But that is the brain understanding that we have now extended our sense of self. So our skin is integral to that. Our sense of touch is integral to what our sense of self is, because we can extend it through tools or technology. We can expand our mind in that sense. I think this could go on for days, but I think the next sort of philosophical question around this topic of brain and skin is really in consciousness and where does it live? You know, we have not answered that question, but I think we're getting a little closer to understanding what is consciousness. And it's not necessarily in the brain, because we need our body so much for understanding life in our world.
2: It's one of the unanswered questions, but it seems like when it comes to the mind and even perhaps skin, there's a lot of unanswered questions. Mm-hmm. As you continue to explore this, what are some of the things that you want to get to the heart of and understand?
0: Yes, there's definitely something. So I think specific wavelengths of light and how they activate receptors in the skin that we thought were only found in the eye's retina, for example. So these are called opsin receptors. And opsin receptors in the retina sort of tell us, you know, the light goes through and it tells our brain about vision and it creates vision for us. We have discovered these eyesight receptors in the skin. Why? We still need to fully understand why. We've discovered a sense of smell, specific smell receptors in the hair follicle. So why does our hair follicle have a sensor for specifically for sandalwood? And so recently we've understood that

0: That is linked to hair growth and to the skin. Opsin receptors are there to tell our whole body and mind that it's daytime or evening time, and it's time to wind down and start the melatonin processing, for example, or it's time to wake up, increase cortisol, and go about our day. So our body, through the skin, is also sensing changes in light. We're not there yet in terms of fully understanding the opsin receptors of skin, but I find that super fascinating. And that's why I think there's this neuroplasticity, because maybe we could target them with light therapy. How easy is it to do light therapy, to do something for the brain rather than, an invasive surgery?
1: I'm going to ask you one final question. It doesn't come from me. It comes from my wife, who watched the TED Talk with me. And she said, oh, man, I'm so interested in the mind and how it works, but I'm really interested in skin. When's she going to write a book?
0: Yeah, I've been asked that for so long that it's time. So it'll be coming soon, maybe next year. I need to get that together. But yes, I think it's time now that the world is a little bit more interested in it. I can, she has to look out for my book. Hopefully, let's put a date on it, maybe next year.
1: Okay, we'll look for it. And I sh she may be the first one to buy it. Thank you so much.
0: Oh,
1: Appreciate it.
0: thank you.
1: That's this edition of Full Frame. Our thanks to neuroscientist Alex Korb and Claudia Geary for helping us better understand the brain. If you know of other visionaries you'd like to see on our show, email us at fullframe@cgtnamerica.com. And from all of us on Full Frame, thanks so much for watching.

360-degree profiles of industry movers and shakers, tech mavericks, and policymakers. 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

0: Hello and thanks for joining us. I'm Diego Laje in Washington, D.C. At least 47 people have died as two earthquakes rocked Indonesia Saturday. Three Chinese tourists are among the injured. A 7.7 magnitude quake struck off the eastern island of Flores. Hours later, a 6.8 magnitude quake hit the western Sumatra island. CGTN's Silkina Luwalia reports from Jakarta.
1: The earthquake struck several parts of Flores early in the morning while many residents were still asleep. Sources on the ground described scenes of widespread panic and confusion as people rushed to get to safety. The quake occurred at a depth of just 10 kilometers, making it a shallow earthquake and increasing the potential for severe damage to the surface. The National Disaster Mitigation Agency has warned that the death toll could rise.As rescue and recovery operations continue. Emergency teams are now working to reach the epicenter, but access remains difficult. Roads have been damaged and communication networks in several affected areas have been disrupted, leaving authorities facing significant challenges in reaching some of the hardest hit communities. The earthquake also prompted tsunami warnings across four provinces, including South Sulawesi.

0: Boise, which lies very close to Flores. The warnings were lifted shortly afterwards. On the ground, however, the destruction is extensive, with homes and schools and hospitals among the buildings reported to have collapsed as well. Authorities confirmed that the earthquake also knocked out power in cities and villages across the region. So far, at least 2,000 residents from the epicenter have been evacuated. Authorities say their immediate priority is to ensure those evacuees have access to essential supplies and support in the hours and days ahead. But with rescue teams still struggling to reach communities closest to the epicenter, the full extent of this disaster remains unknown. Silkina Aluwalia, CGTN, Jakarta.
1: Across the Pacific, earthquake rescue and recovery efforts continue in Colombia, where nearly 300 are known dead and hundreds still missing. In the third largest city, Cali, survivors are taking refuge in makeshift camps as teams from across the country join the search for survivors. And correspondent Paulo Cabral spent a night with one of the rescue teams and brings this report.
2: Night falls, but for the rescue teams here in Cali, the work does not stop. This group of firefighters came from Yopal in eastern Colombia, one of several teams from across the country and from other nations like Ecuador now bunking in this operational base. Tonight, they're heading back to the Cantabria building, a six-story residential block that collapsed completely in the earthquake. Several people were pulled out alive in the first hours, among them a three-year-old boy. Others did not survive. Two women are still unaccounted for. First, a briefing of what the team will do overnight.
3: Equipo, buenas noches.
4: Buenas noches.
3: Bueno, al momento nuestro.
5: So far, our colleagues have made very important progress in the operation. We are keeping two work fronts, no longer three. The targets are still Vicky and Señora María at the two ends of the structures being worked on.
6: So now everybody is briefed, equipped, and it's time to go. And we are coming with this team to the Cantabria building. They know there were two people inside when the building collapsed. And as we talk to rescue teams here, they tell us that they always work in the assumption that there may be survivors, even if chances are extremely slim, as it seems to be the case now.
2: The rescue workers ride in silence, concentrating on the job ahead, an exhausting 12-hour shift.
6: In this truck, the team brings all the gear that they need to do the work, and also it's used for the rescue workers to take a rest from this exhausting job. They stay all night here. That's why I'm talking softly. There are people sleeping here, but I'm going to talk a little bit to Rodrigo. He's the logistics officer in this operation, and I'm going to ask him to show me a little bit around what do they have here. Rodrigo, muchas gracias. Entonces, para explicar un poquito el camión de logística, ¿qué es que tienen aquí? What do you have here?
7: Dentro del camión manejamos absolutamente todo para toda la...
8: Inside the truck, we handle absolutely everything for all the disciplines our team is carrying out over there. Equipment, tools, manuals, cutting tools, spreading tools. It is very important when our guys come across structures. For example, reinforced concrete beams with metal in them, because it lets them cut through and separate them and keep moving towards the possible victim that we are looking for.
6: We are also stepping on this wood that I've seen some of this there. ¿Esto también se utiliza ahí?
7: Sí, absolutamente todo lo que estamos viendo es utilizado.
8: Yes, absolutely. Everything you see here is used out there. These are timbers. We use wood of a certain size and a certain strength that let us practically rebuild the column to stop the structure from collapsing further. That's what we do before entering a structure like this one.
6: Thank you very much. I'll leave you to work then. Muchas gracias. Te dejo trabajar.
7: Oh, sí.
6: Muchas gracias.
7: Ahí estamos.
2: All of this is now being put to test. The team has to cut and lift these large slabs one by one, carefully, until they reach the two women known to be inside. It's a highly specialized technical work.
4: I feel it's more technical. You analyze everything, how it can be done, with a lot of respect for the family, a lot of respect for the victims, considering it is not an easy situation for them. So we try to do our work very technically. We train a great deal to do it.
6: Work here will continue through the night, and then in the morning other teams will come to replace these workers. There is no way to say at this point for how long the operation will have to continue here, how long it will take to clear this rubble so the victims of this collapse can be rescued, or it seems more likely now, recovered. Paulo Cabral, CGTN, Cali, Colombia.
1: Now to the Middle East conflict, U.S. President Trump saying Friday that he intends to annex the Strait of Hormuz.
9: Pretty soon I'll be declaring the Hormuz Strait a territory of the United States. Essentially, that's what it is. We have the blockade. No ships get through unless we want them to.
1: A White House official would later clarify that Trump was, quote, joking, and had not discussed the idea with advisors prior to delivering his remarks. Iran rebuked President Trump, calling U.S. seizure of the strait both illegal and impossible. Meanwhile, Iran and Oman have agreed on a deal for safe passage for ships, pending an end to the U.S. naval blockade. CGTN's Hassan Kevani reports from Yazd in Iran.
10: Iran has met President Trump's threats to declare the Strait of Hormuz a U.S. territory with a swift rejection, making clear it views the move as both unrealistic and legally unworkable. Senior Iranian diplomats dismissed the idea outright. One official noted that the strategic waterway cannot be seized with the tweets, nor with aircraft carriers, nor with presidential decrees, and insisted that the Strait of Hormuz has been Iranian, is Iranian, and will remain Iranian. Tehran also emphasized it is not intimidated by U.S. shows of force and called on Washington to accept what it's described as its strategic defeats in the region. In a more philosophical twist, the foreign ministry spokesperson Ismail Baghaei even quoted the Russian novelist Dostoevsky to suggest the U.S. administration has lost its grip on truth due to its reliance on falsehoods. All of this comes as the Iranian state news agency Mehr News has quoted foreign ministry spokesperson that Iran and Oman have finalized a new shipping traffic plan for the strait, which Tehran frames as progress achieved despite American obstruction. Of course, we should note that in Iran's view, the issue of control over a vital waterway is not up for negotiation, and it is an issue completely separate from Iran-Oman deal, from the reopening.

0: per tower, and the molten salt storage system begins charging for the day. This is China's first 100 megawatt class molten salt tower solar thermal power plant. Molten salt stores the sun's heat, allowing the plant to continue operating after sunlight. Under suitable conditions, it can generate electricity continuously for 24 hours, supplying clean power to the grid. However, frequent sandstorms can reduce power generation efficiency and even compromise the safety of the power plant.
1: 沙尘暴它来的特别快，肉眼可见，你都反应不及的这个聚光聚热系统还在运行着，但是沙尘暴来一点光都没了，就直接就黑了。
0: The mirror field needs stability. So does the oasis. Born and raised here, Zheng Ruin has already devoted himself to decertification management for over 10 years. He knows the damage that the sandstorm

0: storm could bring.
1: 一般呢，七点到这儿了，吃个早点就开始上班嘛。啊。
0: Now, Zheng Ruin is leading a team made up of local villagers. Together, they try to make Dunhuang a little bit greener. To make it easier for them to look after the sax owl, they moved into this newly built shed in 2018.
1: 我们合伙人们一起到林子去看看这寡妇的这个情况。哎，队长，那饭店就都正常了啊？那个之前每年到春季，这个沙尘天气啊是越来越严重。一场大风刮的，地膜都刮的架在树上，损失还是比较大的。后面机缘巧合吧，到这个保护区工作了几年，接触到环保这一口上。
0: The sandstorms he witnessed years ago remain vivid.In Zheng Ruin's memory, his time working in the nature reserve showed him that people are not powerless in the face of wind and sand.
2: 他是我的保镖。
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0: Line, a replacement pump arrives on site.
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0: 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The harder work lies in repeatedly checking the pipelines, repairing leaks, monitoring water use, and directing every precious drop to where the roots need it most.
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0: advance and restore lost greenery is a complex, systematic undertaking. The experience gained from these field experiments may eventually be applied across a much wider area, contributing to China's systemic efforts to control windblown sand. A study based on NASA satellite data found that China accounted for at least one quarter of the global net increase in green leaf area between 2000 and 2017. Protecting the land is only the beginning. How to make good use of it, be transformed into clean energy.
1: 这叫 receiver， 就是我们的吸热器。 太阳光伏呢，一个叫光热，一个叫做光伏，但是两个原理呢，差的还是比较大的。
0: At Mr. Chi's invitation, we're heading into the power plant to see firsthand how solar thermal projects like this are helping Dunhuang move towards a cleaner energy future.
2: Oh, it's big. Sun's so bright.
1: 这个电站呢，有12000面这样的镜子。
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0: is China's first 100 megawatt solar power plant. Before its construction, there was little domestic experience to draw on.
1: 所有的东西呢，都是一张白纸。现在看来，一句话的问题。当时可不是这样，当时是中国没有这样一个产业链。Chi
0: Jupong was one of the power station's early employees. At a time when China had neither a domestic supply chain nor local suppliers, he and his team worked closely with manufacturers to forge a reliable path towards domestic production.
3: 这个产业链呢，实际上是当时是起到一个很大作用，就把中国这个产业链给带起来。光热电站在外人看来它很壮观，实际呢，它是由3到4个大的系统，然后又有好多好多个小系统，这些小系统呢又有几千个单一的设备，去共同组成了这么一个系统。
0: While in operation, the solar thermal power plant also serves as an open testing platform for suppliers. Countless components that once had to be imported are now produced domestically. Going from a blank page to achieving 97% localization rate, the journey has meant overcoming one hurdle after another.
1: 我们遇到的所有的问题，你看现在，再回想起10年前很多设计，觉得是错的没边了。但是没有那个过程呢，你也不可能有今天。它就是这样一个过程，觉得就是一个不断螺旋上升的这样一个过程。我们看似走回原点了，但实际上我们又上升到另外一个新的高度。 我们的发电量一天一天比一天多，也是因为每年都在不断的去优化，在这时间中不断在做，包括现在也在做。你只有一步一步踩稳脚步，不要想着一下子做多大的成就，那是不可能的。A
0: forest does not become a shelter belt the day it is planted. A power plant does not succeed the day construction ends. The challenges they face may differ, but their approach is much the same. When there are no readily available solutions, they overcome every obstacle step by step. For Dunhuang, progress is neither a single breakthrough nor a final destination. Rather, it is about persistence on a daily basis, every step of the way. From a desert where even the hardiest plants struggled to survive, to an ancient tea forest bustling with age-old traditions, Jingmai Mountain is a place where people and nature have lived together for 1,000 years. And today, its people are exploring ways to take that coexistence into the future.

0: 都是一代一代的人守护出来的。
1: Jing Mai Mountain, the Blang, Dai, and other ethnic groups have lived here for thousands of years. They rely on the vast tea forest for their livelihood and have long revered tea as sacred.
0: 所以大家都不同意修那个路。
1: On Jing Mai Mountain, tea is a totem linking humans with the divine. Legend has it that over 1,300 years ago, when a plague ravaged the mountain, an ancestor of the Blang people accidentally ate a tea leaf and miraculously recovered.
0: 从此以后，茶叶就变成了布朗族唯一的药品。我们布朗族啊，把茶视为生命的一部分来传承。
1: Over the past 1,000 years, tea on Jing Mai Mountain has gone from being medicine to food, from tribute to currency. It is both a faith and the lifeblood of the people.
2: Thank you.
1: Shingun is of the Dai ethnic group and lives on Jing Mai Mountain. She shares the same deep reverence for tea.
2: 每年那个气候条件不同，它发芽的时间还是有三到五天的，开采的时间还是有不一样。像我爬那棵树的话，按照这树干。
1: Herbs.This gives Jing Mai tea its distinctive aroma.
0: 有山，有水，有树林，有茶林，有人，有村庄。
1: The tea's aroma needs to be brought out through a set of traditional techniques. Variation in raw materials and subtle differences in the production process give Pu'er tea its distinctive flavors, drawing tea enthusiasts from near and far.
0: 以前到春茶的时候，这里都是歌声、鸟声、昆虫声，而且有野兽。
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1: In 1978, with the reform and opening up, things began to change. And everyone on Jing Mai Mountain agreed.That the tea gardens should be protected.
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0: That true restoration begins with the spirit. So he worked to revive the Blang script and traditional rituals. These efforts helped rebuild Jingmai Mountain's cultural landscape and allowed it to withstand crises that arose decades later.
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0: 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Jingmai Mountain was presented with an historic opportunity.
2: 三，哎，对了，走一次。三，哎。Applying
0: for UNESCO World Heritage status seemed to present an opportunity to the young tea growers. In 2012, Shengun established the first tea factory under a cooperative model, along with a guest house called Jingmai Home.
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0: Shengun pursued her vision, the bid to list Jingmai Mountain as a World Heritage Site reached a crucial stage.
5: The legal protection of the practical heritage complemented by representative and social governance.
0: Soon after its completion, Shengong's tea factory was temporarily closed, as its design did not meet the heritage application standards.
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0: tea factory carries Shengong's dream of making tea, while preserving Jingmai Mountain has always been her long cherished wish.
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6: No, no.
0: Mission.
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0: 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In Zhejiang province, more and more fishermen are heading out to sea to collect waste that endangers the fauna and flora under the sea. As a typhoon approaches, Wu Wenbiao heads out to sea in the rain.
1: Today, 风雨交加，去看看，到时候能不能登岛。马上就到了，哎，这就是牛山岛，到，好去了，去了。
0: Every few days, Go Win Biao comes to these nearby islands to collect trash, no matter the weather. In this sea of nearly 1,000 islands, garbage is slowly taking over.
1: 这么一大片，你怎么去弄呀？怎么捡？捡不完，怎么捡？装不下，怎么装得下？哎呦，没有大雾就大雾就烧掉，这里只一部分，还有所有的岛屿里面都有。我以后为了这个岛，洋洋老了，把所有的垃圾。 清理掉，处理掉，没办法。好了，走了，快点，来不，等一下，来不及了，快点。

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1: 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His days often began with a patrol through this coastal town.

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1: Today, the ocean is still generous.
0: 70斤，70斤。

0: But more often than not, Go Win Biao has to search for fish among the trash.
1: 打算打，都是垃圾。你看看，海底的垃圾，你看，全部都是垃圾，你看，把这个镜头拍过来。好多啊，每个岛屿都很多，说难听点。
0: Zhejiang has more than 4,000 islands. Its long, twisting coastline shelters many safe harbors. Yet it conceals an endless tide of marine debris. Persistent solid waste from human activity is dumped into the sea at a rate of one truckload every minute. It's becoming humanity's largest landfill. Also born by the sea, Chen Guangwei has worked in land-based waste recycling for more than 20 years.
2: We make this waste become valuable, then it's not waste.
0: In 2017, Chen Guangwei turned his attention to. Guangwei has applied the workflow for processing land-based trash to marine debris. Using a ride-hailing approach, he coordinates the collection and transport of trash, and then turns it into recyclable. Marine debris is turned into a commodity. Every step of the process creates value. This is Chen Guangwei's vision of a blue circle. The ocean he faces is far more complex than the land.
2: 海底垃圾多了，鱼不会在这里生长。我们渔家的看出去，土上的鱼货也没有，不少垃圾。Even
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0: Go Win Biao once got into some trouble while trying to rescue others.
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0: ，Someone needs help. Go Win Biao is not just a fisherman. He's more like a lifeguard at sea. With remarkable swimming skills, he's been rescuing people at sea as a volunteer since he was 15 years old.
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0: 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Every time he comes ashore, he ends up with a few more injuries. From 2008 to 2018, Go Win Biao completed

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0: 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On the international market, recycled plastic sells for several times the price of virgin plastic, as long as it comes from ocean waste.
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0: The government opened the marine data interfaces needed for the Blue Circle and encouraged fishermen to collect trash, turning a grassroots effort into a systematic project. Now, with the summer fishing moratorium, a large number of fishing nets are set to be abandoned. Chen Guangwei has established a factory to recycle and repurpose them.
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6: 我们现在摆的是这条线，对吧？
5: 对，
6: 长公里往中间挪。
5: 对对对，那我就可以把这个移到这边了，
3: 就看一下这个坡度，还有这个楼梯怎么设计。所以说看一下这个怎么改。I'll
6: spend a night with one of the rescue teams and brings this report.
7: Night falls, but for the rescue teams here in Cali, the work does not stop. This group of firefighters came from Yopal in eastern Colombia, one of several teams from across the country and from other nations like Ecuador now bunking in this operational base. Tonight, they're heading back to the Cantabria building, a six-story residential block that collapsed completely in the earthquake. Several people were pulled out alive in the first hours, among them a three-year-old boy. Others did not survive. Two women are still unaccounted for. First, a briefing of what the team will do overnight.
8: Equipo, buenas noches.
9: Buenas noches.
8: Bueno, al momento nuestro.
10: So far, our colleagues have made very important progress in the operation. We are keeping two work fronts, no longer three. The targets are still Vicky and Señora María at the two ends of the structures being worked on.
11: So now everybody is briefed, equipped, and it's time to go. And we are coming with this team to the Cantabria building. They knew there were two people inside when the building collapsed. And as we talk to rescue teams here, they tell us that they always work in the assumption that there may be survivors, even if chances are extremely slim, as it seems to be the case now.
7: The rescue workers ride in silence, concentrating on the job ahead, an exhausting 12-hour shift.
11: In this truck, the team brings all the gear that they need to do the work, and also it's used for the rescue workers to take a rest from this exhausting job. I stay all night here. That's why I'm talking softly. There are people sleeping here, but I'm going to talk a little bit to Rodrigo. He's the logistics officer in this operation, and I'm going to ask him to show me a little bit.
12: Inside the truck, we handle absolutely everything for all the disciplines our team is carrying out over there. Equipment, tools, manuals, cutting tools, spreading tools. It is very important when our guys come across structures. For example, reinforced concrete beams with metal in them.